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Those last songs were Questions and Answers by Apples in Stereo. That's one of my personal favorite titles of a band. I wish I could name this show that band. Anyways, we're Simple Minds by Club 8, Bring Me Home by Mojave 3, and then the last one was The Body is a Blade by Japanese Breakfast. Lately I've been into a lot of Japanese Breakfast. I don't know why. I do enjoy Japanese Breakfast as well. I don't know. I just really want miso soup. Anyways, here's this song by the Pearly Gatecatchers called Life is Gonna Get You. It's been one of my favorites recently. Hope you enjoy.

All right, checking back in. You are listening to Lost Planet Earth here on 104.1 FM KPQ LP Ventura. This is your host, Natalie. And thank you for listening so far. We are through about half of the episode. Those last songs were Life is Gonna Get You by the Pearly Gate Catchers, I Said What I Said by the Softies, In the Summer again by the Pearly Gate Catchers, By the Sea by Leticia Sater, I'll Be by Sing Sing, Ramadan by EE, and then Night After Night by Dolly Mixture. Those are some new artists that are here on the show. I hope everybody is having a great summer, and hope everybody is going out and about doing stuff like I am all the time when I'm not at work. So hope you guys are doing things that you don't tell your mother, like this next song by the Sundays called Don't Tell Your Mother. Enjoy the song.

Alright, we're at the end of the episode. Thank you so much for listening to Lost Planet on Earth here on 104.1 FM, here at the KPPQ LP radio station. And don't forget to catch my show Saturdays at 5 p.m., Sundays at 2 p.m., Mondays at 6 p.m., and also on my tuner app under KPPQ LP Ventura. And I hope you can't hear my chair spinning because that'd be embarrassing. But anyways, hope you guys enjoy this last song. Bye. Oh, actually, those last couple of songs were Don't Tell Your Mother by The Sundays, A Different Light by Marnie Girls, Been So Long by St. Antonine, Waiting for the Moon to Rise by Belle and Sebastian, The Outliers by California Snow Story. I just discovered that band today. And this next song is Annie with an E by The Pains of Being Pure at Heart. Listen to this last song, and I'll see you guys next week.

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2: 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I hit what you would call rock bottom, what we would all call rock bottom. I was passed out every night. I missed all the kids' school events. I was gone for days. People were looking for me. What I did at that point was I turned back to my relationship with God. I had no other choice than to see that He's all I had, and that was enough.
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She was the one who gave me the idea to do this one. It's going to be a bunch of songs that kind of give off like a Halloween party sort of feel, like a countdown to Halloween. That's what she told me to do, so that's what I'm doing. So to start off this week's episode, we're going to have a bit more like punk stuff to kick it off. And our background music for the episode is going to be I Still Believe by Tim Capello. It's from The Lost Boys, my favorite movie to watch this time of year. And let's just get into it. So the first song you're going to be hearing this week is by Alkaline Trio.

You're listening to Beats by Bruce, and you just heard Mr. Chainsaw by Alkaline Trio, Holy Blade by Holy Blade, and lastly, The Hanging Garden by AFI. Kind of a deep cut track, but I thought it was kind of a low-key, unexpected Halloween hit. Up next, we're going to have some kind of like surfy music that I think is very Halloween-y. So we're going to start off with one from the Bomboras, and then we're going to end on one from the Cramps. It's not surf, it's more like psychobilly, but still fits the same sort of vibe that we're going for in this section. And we're going to have a couple good ones in between that, so stick around and tune in. So without further ado, up next we have the Bomboras.

You're listening to Beats by Bruce, and you just heard Night of the Bomboras by the Bomboras, Transylvanian Orbit by the Space Cossacks, and lastly, Domino by the Cramps. Up next, we're going to play some metal that reminds me of Halloween. We're going to start with one from Ozzy Osbourne. I feel like he is pretty much Halloween incarnate, so we're going to start with that. Then we're going to end with one from Iron Maiden. Iron Maiden is also like a very kind of spooky metal band to me. I don't know why. But they kind of give off like an eerie feeling that's very in line with Halloween. So that's what we're going to play it. And we're playing one that I think is underrated. So stick around for that. But without further ado, up next in this section, we have Ozzy Osbourne.

You're listening to Beats by Bruce, and you just heard Spiders by Ozzy Osbourne, Demons by Mutoid Man, and lastly, Wasting Love by Iron Maiden. Up next, we're going to send it back to kind of that punk vibe that we started this episode with punk songs that remind me of Halloween slash getting into, you know, the fall spirit. And we're going to start with one from Samhain, and then we're going to end on one from Farside. It's actually going to be a Misfits cover.

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Closing out this week's episode, we're going to have a few new wave songs that remind me of Halloween and, you know, getting ready to have a Halloween party, something fun. So we're going to start off with one from Flock of Seagulls before we're playing two from my mom's favorite bands. So, because this episode's dedicated to her, it was her idea for me to do this. But I'll leave you guys in anticipation for what those two final songs of this week's episode will be. Before we get to that, we're going to have one from A Flock of Seagulls.

0: You're listening to KPPQ LP Ventura. Closing out this week's episode of Beats by Bruce, we had Nightmares by A Flock of Seagulls, Jack the Ripper by Morrissey, and lastly, Master and Servant by Depeche Mode. And with that, thank you all so much for tuning into this week's episode of Beats by Bruce, and I hope you tune in again next week.
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2: 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This is the Don Emotion edition of Don Edelmundo. I am DJ Man and be your host. I present this with feeling and fervor in sounds, in mood and theme, and music from women worldwide in our weekly showcase of global music by women. This is Emerging Arts production with more info at emergingarts.org. And we start things off with music from Miki Saito from her album Tales of Shinobue. And she is a Shinobue artist, composer, and educator. And these original compositions are centered on the expressive voice of this Japanese bamboo flute, the Shinobue, exploring stories, emotions, nature, and personal journeys, taking in the emotions here via the instrument. So that starts things off. Enjoy the Don Emotion edition of Don Edelmundo, global music by women, the music of women of the world.

the causes and conditions of happiness are inside of you. They're here, all of them, right now. The miracle of life in our bodies. Let's stop running after happiness in the future. The invitation of this message is to cultivate one of the most precious things we have, which is our awareness and our presence. We often think, I'll start living my life then, when, instead of right now, right here, in this moment. Because we're all nomads. And we're all need to find a way to be at home, wherever we are, in any given moment.

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0: the shoreline. 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

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This is a Merging Arts production with more info at mergingarts.org. And we started this edition off with music from Miki Saito off of Tales of Shinobue, a Shinobue artist, composer, and educator from Japan. That is self-released. We heard Midnight Lotus and Even If I Fall. Then we heard two from Gaia Banfi from her album La Macaya, and that's released on the label Trovarabato. She's an Italian singer, songwriter, and producer weaving a world of Italian song, ambient and atmospheric electronic sounds in the mix, combining her native language, Italian, with an international sound, finding her own voice. Then two from Dumama. She's a sonic poet and composer from South Africa's Eastern Cape Province and based in Berlin. And she's one of the few Uhade players in the world. It's an instrument with ancestral roots, moving into an electro-acoustic palette from the album Towards an Expanse on Soundway Records. And then we've arrived to begin two from Hannah Peel and Bebe Wong from their album Together the Endless Dance on Real World Records, with Thunder Begins to Soften and Limit of Heat. Hannah Peel is an acclaimed Northern Irish composer, and Bebe Wong is a Chinese percussionist, and they created a unique world through imagination and their shared musical landscape from flora and fauna that emerge and retreat through the seasons. And they have their own emotions there and that, and we are transitioning into those pieces as we continue the Donne Emotion edition of Donne del Mundo, Emerging Arts production with more info at mergingarts.org. Again, I'm your host, DJ Madam B.

0: da mesma tribo. 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Olha bem.
1: Welcome back to the Dawne Emotion Edition of Dawne del Mundo as we continue on with feeling and fervor and sounds and mood and theme and music from women worldwide in our weekly showcase of global music by women. This is a Merging Arts production with more info at mergingarts.org. I've been your host, DJ Madam B. And we had transitioned with music from Hannah Peel and Bebe Wong. Hannah from Northern Ireland and Bebe Wong from China, Chinese percussionist, and Hannah Peel's a Northern Irish composer. We heard Thunder Begins to Soften and Limit of Heat from their release together, The Endless Dance on Real World Records. Then we heard two from Sophia Ray from her album Antonima, and that's on Ground Up Music. She's an Argentine singer blending folk, jazz, and electronic textures, creating vibrant sonic world sounds. This explores the meeting point between Latin American traditions and forward-looking innovation. Then we heard a short one from Marina Lima off of her album Opera Grunki, released through Fulgas, and that is along with Brazil Calling, and that features Laura Diaz. She's an acclaimed Brazilian singer and songwriter, and the album is divided in three acts, embracing experimentation, rooted in a blend of sophistication, sensuality, and Brazilian sounds, sounds that are free, creative, and fearless, taking the emotions in there with the piece collab, Grunki. And closing things out, we're about to hear two from Ana Amigo from her album Song de Dona, and that is self-released. She's a Catalan harpist and singer. It's translated to Women's Blood, and it was her first solo album, digging deep into the Catalan folk songbook, presenting it, and it strongly hints to themes of women's empowerment and daily trials and tribulations. That would include the Dawne emotion there. That closes things out. Again, thanks to all the talented women around the world who have contributed their music to this edition of Dawne del Mundo, the Dawne emotion edition. And thanks to you for listening and supporting their music. Silva.

On the Transworld Atmospheric edition of Transworld Airwaves, presented by me, yours truly, DJ Madam B, with transcendent and otherworldly sounds and mood and theme in music worldwide on this cross-cultural musical journey united in voices and rhythms. And we are starting things off with music from Gaia Bonfi from her album La Macaya, which is on Trova Rubato. And she is an Italian singer-songwriter and producer who weaves a world of Italian song ambience and atmospheric electronic sounds in the mix there. She combines her native language, Italian, with an international sound, finding her own voice here with two from that, Amar and Congelati. So we're starting things off there, the Transworld Atmospheric edition of Transworld Airwaves. Take in the atmosphere. 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This is a Merging Arts production. I'm your host again, DJ Madam B.

All right. Well, welcome back to the Transworld Atmospheric Edition of Transworld Airwaves, presented by me, DJ Madam B, with transcendent and otherworldly sounds in mood and theme in music worldwide. On this cross-cultural musical journey united in voices and rhythms, we started things off with music from Gaia Bonfi from her release La Macaya on Trova Robato is the label there. She's an Italian singer, songwriter, and producer. And we had heard Amar and Con Gelati from that album. And then we heard two from Barbara Shu from her album, The Garden of Otava. That's released through Nordic Notes. She's a Czech singer and multi-instrumentalist, transporting us into a world of delicate sounds and natural beauty, blending elements in a unique atmospheric soundscape created in a log cabin surrounded by forest on the Finnish island of Otava. And then we heard two from Hilal Kaya from her album Sumbul, and that's released through CPL Music. And she's a Turkish-Danish vocalist, songwriter, and composer. And this is from her debut album. It blends elements of jazz and psychedelia while reimagining traditional Anatolian sounds through a modern and free-spirited musical approach. And now we continue with music from Park Jiha from her album All Living Things on Takteel with Breathe Again and Bloom. She's an acclaimed Korean composer and multi-instrumentalist, and this illuminates the essence and texture of the natural living world. Her mastery of Korean traditional instruments is woven with personal compositions and use of contemporary sonics that fits into the Transworld Atmospheric Edition of Transworld Airwaves, with the pieces Breathe Again and Bloom. Continuing on, again, it's the Transworld Atmospheric Edition of Transworld Airwaves. I'm your host, DJ Madam B. This is a Merging Arts production with more information, including playlists and archives at mergingarts.org.

Welcome back. With the atmosphere around us in the Transworld Atmospheric Edition of Transworld Airwaves, with transcendent and otherworldly sounds and mood and theme in music worldwide, on this cross-cultural musical journey united in voices and rhythms. We continue on. We had heard two from Park Ji-ha with Breathe Again and Bloom, an acclaimed Korean composer and instrumentalist, from her album All Living Things on Toctail. And then we close out with the always wonderful Mono of Japan from their album Snowdrop, released, depending on where you are in the world, on Temporary Residence Limited, Pelagic Records, and New Noise China. They are a Japanese post-rock avant-classical group, but they are truly, in my opinion, atmospheric and beautiful. And in this album, they included on pieces a 10-piece orchestra and an 8-piece choir, and there are definitely 8 massive pieces that make up the album Snowdrop. We're hearing 2 from them, Hedera and Chibira, closing things out. It has been the Transworld Atmospheric Edition of Transworld Airwaves. I've been your host, DJ Madam B. Again, this has been a Merging Arts production with more info at mergingarts.org. Thanks to all the talented musicians around the world that have contributed their music to this edition, and to you for listening and supporting their music.

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That was Amber Navrin from Moonchild. He's Been Gone. Before that, the 90s supergroup Everyday, Lucy Pearl. Now we got John Baptista, multi-Grammy Award winner from New Orleans on The Colbert Show. And this is Adulthood.

That was Kendra Morris on Nine Lives. Now we got your host, Cliff Beach, featuring LA's Mestizo Beat, a song called The Truth. A little Sly Stone meets Al Green. Hope you like it off my new EP that's out today, Son of a Beach.

0: Two songs ago, we had This Time by Coal Mine's Neil Francis, followed by 70s soul child Curtis Mayfield with Ain't No Love Lost. This is Deeper Grooves, show 62. I know you got soul. Super excited to be here tonight. Coming up in set two, we got the JBs, Michael Mayo, the Meters, Lizzo on a new joint, Leon Bridges on a new joint. You got your boy Cliff Beach on a new single from the album Son of a Beach, So Into You tonight. And then we also have Emily King and Yiba, both with songs called Distance, coming up in a little bit.
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3: That's the piece that you say. That's the piece that you say.

That was Jazz Darling Michael Mayo with his hit You and You. Before that, starting set two, we had Past the Peas by the JBs. Ooh, now we're going to go down to Nolens with the Meters and their huge hit People Say on Deeper Grooves, Show 62, All About Soul.

0: Leon Bridges on a new song called Steam off his last album. Before that, we had Lizzo with a new joint, About Damn Time. Now we got your boy Cliff Beach on So Into You, featuring my East Coast band off my new album out today, Son of a Beach, that you can hear streaming everywhere. Deeper Grooves, Show 62, All About Soul.
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5: 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Let the night begin.

Nobody needs anything from you. I hope life's been kind to you. And if it hasn't, I hope tonight can be. Because there's something mysterious about being alive. Don't you think? We're all just moving through it, falling in love, losing things, finding things, wondering just what comes next. But hopefully, with a good song playing somewhere in the background. So wherever you are tonight, settle in. This is your time. This is grooving time. This is home. You've made it home. Welcome to Dipped in Velvet. You're in the right place.

Chet Baker. Whatever possessed me. Up next, Eddie Harris. This is Dipped in Velvet. You're in the right place. Sink in.

That was Bumpin' by Wes Montgomery. Great album, great song. Man, puts you in a great mood. Up next is James Moody.

acquainted for trombone. Sid Dale. We'll be right back. This is KPPQLP Ventura, broadcasting 104.1, and you're halfway through an episode of Dipped in Velvet. 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Let's continue through the night.

Just like that, we're halfway through our show tonight. It's funny how time moves when you're somewhere you want to be. I hope you're feeling good out there. Maybe the day is finally starting to loosen its grip a little. Whatever happened before you got here, just know you're allowed to stay a while. Right now it's just us, the night, some good jazz. Something I love about this hour is the world gets quieter. Things that seemed so important earlier suddenly don't feel quite as heavy. And maybe you remember someone. Maybe you start thinking about somewhere you used to be. Maybe you just sit there and let the music do what it does. I don't know. Wherever you're listening from tonight, I hope you're comfortable. I hope you feel a little lighter. I hope you know you still got some night left. Stay close. Keep the lights low. Keep your heart open. Keep grooving. This is Dipped in Velvet.

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You're in the right place. Sink in.

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Jiro Inagaki and his Soul Media Band. Up next, Tony Frisella. This is Dipped in Velvet. You're in the right place. Sink in.

Here we are. 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It always goes a little faster than I want it to. I hope somewhere along the way tonight, you heard something that made you stop for a second. Maybe a song brought you somebody back. Maybe an old memory showed up unexpectedly. Maybe you forgot about the rest of the world for a few minutes. It's one of the most beautiful things about music. It just keeps little pieces of our lives tucked away inside of it. People, places, summers, late nights, old loves, old friends, versions of ourselves we almost forgot about. And every now and then, a song opens the door and lets us visit again. I don't know. I hope you're doing okay out there. And whatever you're carrying tonight, I hope tomorrow feels a little lighter. Do me a favor, call somebody you love. Be kind to somebody who isn't expecting it. Stay curious, keep laughing, keep wondering. None of us really knows what's around the corner. And that's maybe the magic part of it all. Thank you for spending a little piece of your life here with me tonight. I'm James Marcus. Of all the cool places you could have been, somehow we ended up here together, and I think that's pretty cool. So get home safe. Sleep well. Take good care of yourself. Take good care of each other. Until next time, stay warm, stay weird, stay groovy. Good night, friends. This has been Dipped in Velvet. Love ya. Take care.

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0: While we enjoy the creme fraiche and chives, I wonder which one of our party will tell the next story.
1: I believe our next storyteller is our hostess, Veronica.
0: Pray tell, Miss Thorne, how did you come to that conclusion?
1: Because she's standing and waiting patiently for us to stop talking?
0: In that case, we shall remain silent. Veronica, the floor is yours.
2: Mrs. Garber's Garden. Eliza Garber could taste the difference between the one tomato she successfully grew in a pot last year and the produce purchased at the local grocery store. Now that it was spring, she was determined to expand on her success by planting a garden in the backyard. The backyard served little purpose now that their son had grown and moved away. The time was ripe for something new.
3: This is the year for my backyard garden, Ed.
4: What's that, Liza?
2: He had heard what she said, but the question bought a little time.
3: Time for my garden. I bought you some new yard gloves and a shovel at Harry's Hardware. I thought you'd like that.
4: Well, if the weather is up for it.
3: They said sunny all day.
2: She remained still in front of the window, looking out at the backyard and imagining her beautiful garden of the future with vibrant green vines and enormous red tomatoes. Edgar was not in the middle of watching a program or reading a book or doing anything in particular, so he was not in a position to say that he just wanted to finish something. With little fanfare, he grabbed the tools and stepped onto the back porch and surveyed the scene.
4: Where do you want your garden?
3: The backyard.
4: The whole backyard?
3: Oh, let's start here in this corner. I'll put the kettle on.
2: By the time the kettle whistled, Edgar returned inside.
3: He's not ready yet.
4: There's something in the ground. Seems like a big rock. Don't think you could plant there.
2: She shook her head with a smile. She knew his tactics, so she looked in the backyard herself. But much to her surprise, a solid object was beneath the dirt and seemed unsuitable for her garden.
3: Let's consider that corner taken. Start on the other end.
4: Might as well wait until after tea.
2: That afternoon, he dug some more, this time in the other corner of the backyard. Once again, Mr. Garber struck something solid, and he informed his beloved of the obstruction. Once again, Mrs. Garber tested his credulity, and once again she agreed there was something solid underneath. They both agreed it was entirely unusual. But despite Edgar's suggestion, it did not mean they should abandon the garden concept altogether. Together, they dug deeper and tried to unearth what they expected to be a large stone.
4: I think it's a dinosaur. Those are dinosaur bones.
3: Here in our backyard.
4: It wasn't our backyard back then. It wasn't going to Harry's when it died.
3: I don't believe it. Let's try digging over there.
2: He did as she asked, and sure enough, more of the creature was found.
3: There's got to be some part of the backyard without a dinosaur.
2: She said it as if it were a command more than a wish. Digging, however, did not make her command a reality. Every square foot in her backyard possessed a piece of the remains of a giant prehistoric creature.
3: What kind of dinosaur is it? I don't recognize it.
4: I'm not an expert. Maybe it's new.
3: A new dinosaur? No such thing, Ed.
4: New to us. Maybe new to science. Might explain a lot of things.
3: Like what?
4: Like a lot of things that scientists don't know yet about dinosaurs. This could be the answer they're looking for, the dinosaur without a name.
3: What do you want?

0: Spot? Rusty?
1: I mean, it doesn't have an official dinosaur name like Tyrannosaurus.
0: You know, we could name it after ourselves. How about Garbosaurus? Well, why not? We found it. It's in our yard. We just need to spread the word around. I'll call Elsa.
1: When people find out about the Garbosaurus, we'll be interviewed on the news. Get our name in the paper, at least. They might even send someone from Lincoln.
0: There'd be lots of tourists coming after that, I bet. Everyone will be walking through our backyard to take a selfie.
1: Guess we could sell tickets, Liz. $2 a ticket. $5 if they want to take a photo.
0: We'd have to get a large tarp to cover the yard. You just know they'll be sending drones over the house and take photos without paying.
1: We'll probably have to build a fence, too, so they didn't take photos from the neighbors. You know, the Albertsons could sell their tickets for $1 and undercut us.
0: Someone would have to be home at all times, too. People will be showing up day and night.
1: Unless we hired someone. Maybe Johnny could help. Make it a family business.
0: That would be nice to see him more often.
1: But he might not want to give up his pediatrics practice over this.
0: Don't forget, someone might try to steal the bones if we're not around. That could happen too. Probably big business, stolen dinosaur bones.
1: So, we'd have to get some security measures in place. Security cameras, alarms, that sort of thing.
0: So to summarize, all we need to do now that we have a dinosaur in the backyard is to build a fence, set up security cameras and alarms, buy a tarp, hire a security guard, and someone to sell tickets. We'd also have to set up an LLC or corporation too. Wouldn't want to deal with that whole tax and liability issue. Then we could let everyone know about the Garbosaurus.
1: What if they tried to take our land with some sort of eminent domain? Would they? My God, Liz, if they don't steal the dinosaur, they could steal our land with the dinosaur in it. We'd be in court for years.
2: They sat in silence as the idea of a Garbosaurus loomed over them, a problem larger than the dinosaur itself.
1: The roots of a tomato plant can grow in 1 foot of soil, and there are some points where we can plant around the dinosaur.
2: She considered the new information seriously, and soon the two devised a plan of planting seeds around the dinosaur. From above, the garden design might look unusual, as if it were in the shape of the outline of some strange creature buried in the yard. But if anyone were standing in the backyard, all Eliza would have to say about the method of planting was to say,
0: "You know, Ed."
2: And that would be a sufficient answer for everyone who bothered to ask. But since the people in her backyard were not tourists, strangers, scientists, or government officials, but only her invited friends, no one asked about the design of the garden. But they did ask about the enormous and extremely tasty red tomatoes she served from her garden. To a person, they would comment about how wonderful the tomato was. Eliza Garber's reply was always the same.
0: We can call it our Tomatosaurus, won't we, Ed?
2: Ed Garber would look up from his paper and say,
1: "Yes, dear."
2: And he returned to his paper while enjoying some tea in peace and quiet.

0: A wonderful story, Veronica.
1: I concur most heartily.
0: But look, Dan from Albuquerque is standing.
1: Let us remain attentive and hear the story he wishes to share.
2: Schnitzel. They appeared one morning in early October, bright colors dotting the landscape like flowers that suddenly blossomed after evening rain. Driven into the ground on every public plot of grass were red, white, and blue signs supporting one candidate for office. There were two versions of similarly designed signs. One said, "Had enough? Jim Schnitzel for city clerk, write-in candidate." One said, "Why trust them? Trust Jim Schnitzel for city clerk, write-in candidate." Only one sign differed from the rest, for it displayed a bright yellow sticker on the top that said, "Sensible Jim agrees with you." The community finally had something to talk about. The city clerk position was not a particularly political function, but every 2 years the community chose between two candidates from opposing political parties. The victor of the election functioned in the capacity of city clerk until the next election. No one who ever held the role ever made the news, either local or national, or even bothered to make a speech on any topic, although it was said that the incumbent did hold an internal meeting with the staff in June, saying that due to budget cuts, the office would now only provide a less expensive brand of coffee, and anyone who wanted a name brand coffee would have to purchase it on their own at their own expense. In line at the post office, one citizen mentioned to another they believed in throwing all the bums out. They had had enough and would vote for Jim Schnitzel because he was sensible. There were general sounds of agreement from others in line, and soon the word spread. Some citizens liked Jim Schnitzel's view on taxes. After all, Jim Schnitzel agreed with them. Some citizens liked Jim Schnitzel's view on the social safety net. After all, Jim Schnitzel agreed with them. The function of city clerk dealt with record keeping, birth, death, marriage certificates, and city permits, and never strayed even close to the line of any hot button political topics, but everyone to a person believed Jim Schnitzel agreed with them. How could a sensible candidate not agree with them anyway? The local newspaper picked up the story of the political upstart bucking the system. The reporter discovered that no Jim Schnitzel lived within city limits, a fact learned through city records at the clerk's office, and the expose ran on a Friday. By Sunday, the article was dismissed when it was not vociferously argued against. After all, the phrase, "Why trust them?" included the press. The citizens trusted Jim Schnitzel. The angry turn against the media was noticed by the anchor of a local news station who was acting in capacity of the moderator for one debate between the two candidates for mayor. City clerk candidates never had debates, but the candidates for mayor did, and during the debate, the moderator defiantly yelled, "You two aren't saying anything that makes sense. No wonder why everyone is giving up on the two parties and voting for something new. That's why I'm voting for Jim Schnitzel. At least he's sensible." And he stormed off defiantly to thunderous applause, while the mayoral candidates remained stunned at their podiums. Jim Schnitzel won during a recount after the polls had closed, and the community was proud of themselves for making a difference. The incoming mayor requested a meeting with the new city clerk, but every time it came up, word was sent that Jim Schnitzel didn't have time for meetings. He was busy serving the needs of the people, which endeared him further to the public. The city clerk's office functioned well under the new leadership, and the staff remained close-lipped about the topic, especially when their lips were busy sipping name-brand coffees that were now back in the office budget. There were no complaints against the city clerk's office during his term in office, which meant in 2 years, posters supporting Jim Schnitzel arrived on cue. Jim Schnitzel did not file any paperwork to run as the incumbent. Someone said it was because he didn't believe in paperwork, which is ironic for a city clerk, but that answer was generally accepted. Some believed Jim Schnitzel was the ultimate political outsider and demonstrated that by running as a write-in candidate while being an incumbent. His margin of victory was substantial. Jim Schnitzel was so popular after 4 years in office that in the next election he ran unopposed as a write-in candidate, and there was talk of a groundswell of support for a run for mayor the next time around. 8 years from now, you may not be able to have a meeting with Governor Jim Schnitzel, but that's because he'll be too busy serving the needs of the people. But you can rest assured that sensible Jim agrees with you. You can trust Jim Schnitzel.
1: Well done, Dan.
3: There's some fine storytellers in Albuquerque, aren't there?
0: Seth from Minnesota is standing now.
1: Then by all means, Seth, please share your story with us all.
3: Arthur Temple's Morgue. The smooth white Bristol board was illuminated by a solitary desk lamp while the rest of the household slept. After returning early from the third shift at the warehouse, Arthur Temple sharpened his pencils in silence at the dining room table. He defined himself as an artist, a definition unassociated with any income or creative output. Now in his 50s, Arthur resolved to finally create a meaningful work of art. As the tip of the HB pencil touched the paper, he was transported back to his parents' home in 1984. The unfinished basement featured a small, serviceable rug underneath a comfortable work chair, a record player with an assortment of vinyl records, and a professional drafting table, perfectly angled for the aspiring young artist. Directly behind the table was a bureau with three drawers filled with comics, while the surrounding walls were aligned by metal shelving units holding books on every conceivable topic. Most importantly, there was solitude and silence. His imagination was unencumbered by the distractions of television or companionship. The basement was his sanctuary, his creative space, and his morgue. Before the internet, artists relied on personal collections of reference material, which insiders called a morgue. Need to know how to draw a steam train? Check the morgue. What did St. Louis look like? Check the morgue. Arthur's morgue consisted of the books in the basement arranged on the shelves by size and shape, rather than content or author's name. The search through the reference material was an additional wellspring of inspiration, for he often chanced upon a new idea while looking for something else. The teenage Arthur Temple was a prolific artist. Shy and unassuming, Arthur spent most of his free time alone. The private high school he attended failed to provide opportunities for social interaction, and there were no books in the morgue that adequately addressed the topic. Arthur poured his loneliness, passion, and every part of his soul that screamed to be set free onto the accepting paper on his drafting table. Yet for all his pencil drawings, inked illustrations, and watercolor masterpieces, he was never satisfied with his creations. He believed he had failed to produce a worthwhile piece of art, and he needed greater life experience to have something truly meaningful to communicate. Going to college out of state meant leaving his artistic sanctuary, but his social skills improved. His art was a useful conversation starter, and through trial and error, with far more errors than he cared to recall, going out to dinner or the movies on a Saturday night was more likely than staying in the dorm to draw. When the semester was over, he sold most of his valuable comics for date money. The following year, he sold the rest. His post-college years were busy and work sapped most of his energy, but what remained was used in pursuit of relationships, and one relationship took hold. They spent hours talking about movies, TV shows, and they went to dinner regularly. It was not until she moved in that she realized he liked to draw. After the wedding, they moved into an apartment closer to her work and further from his. Books were lost with every move from every apartment until they bought the house. When their first child was born, Arthur's office was turned into a nursery. He sold the drafting table to make way for the crib. Decades later, a layoff after an industry restructuring left him stunned and desperate. Arthur could not focus on creating art when faced with financial ruin, and there were many lean years and the better part of a decade until he clawed his way back to the economic middle. With his foot returned to the lowest rung of the corporate ladder, the promise of slow advancement until retirement drifted before him if the warehouse remained in operation. Retirement was 15 years away, and then he would have all the time in the world to create meaningful art. 15 years. His youngest son turned 15 last June. Arthur dreamed of being an artist when he was 15, but dreams do not die in one intentional moment. They wither away when left unattended. He could not wait 15 more years to become an artist again. Squirreling away a few dollars here and there allowed the purchase of Bristol board, India ink, quality brushes and a fine ink pen that he stored in the pantry drawer. Without a drafting table, record player, or shelves of reference books like he had in Stun, he was beginning anew, determined to be an artist at long last. As Arthur sharpened his pencils under the light of the small desk lamp, he finally had something to communicate on the page. The pencil touched the paper, but before it moved, a shadow fell over it as his son entered the dining room.
4: Dad?
5: It's early in the morning, buddy. Dad's drawing.
3: The young man nodded, but then with more curiosity he asked,
4: What are you drawing?
5: A comic book.
4: Comic book? Like a webcomic?
5: No, a comic book on real paper. That's what I'm trying to do.
3: The frustration came through the father's hushed voice, and he regretted it.
4: I'm going to use the computer.
3: The young man turned towards his room. Arthur's youngest son had been an artist since he could hold a crayon, and the family's refrigerator was the gallery upon which his son's achievements were displayed. Growing up in the world with digital media, the building block environments his son created in virtual worlds on screens gave way to more complex artistic explorations with graphic design platforms. But the emerging talent, if left unfocused, could die in digital spaces. Although some artists consider the internet to be the modern version of an artist's morgue, because anything and everything can be found for reference with a few keywords and clicks, there were a myriad of diversions that came with it, from emails to social media to videos and streaming platforms. When information searches have pinpoint accuracy and detours only direct consumers to passive entertainment, there's little discovery and no sanctuary. This modern-day morgue would be the last resting place of a creative muse.
5: This is Bristol board. Feel it? It's heavier than regular paper. Professional artists use this for illustrating.
3: The son turned back.
4: Cool.
5: And these are artist pencils. Here, let me get the light. You can sit if you want.
3: Arthur rose to turn on the ceiling light as his son sat in the chair.
4: I like a stylus and the tablet better.
5: I know, you're great with that, but you might like this as well. There's nothing like it.
4: Who's your hero?
5: The hero's name is Throwback. He has muscles, but he uses his brains to fight the villain, Time Master. The villain uses time as a weapon.
4: We'll have to work on the name. Is this going to end on a cliffhanger, or will we know who wins?
3: As the HB pencil, now in his son's hand, touched the Bristol board, the father said,
5: Let's find out together.
3: They took turns sketching the basic shapes of the characters in the backgrounds, leaving room for dialogue balloons and narrative blocks as needed. As morning light peeked through the dining room window, Arthur noticed there was enough space in the corner of the dining room for a small bookcase. And if he could manage it, the top shelf could hold a record player. And in time, there was new life in Arthur Temple's morgue once more.

The Réveillon post-midnight meal continued as Jack and Veronica brought out the main course. At this point, in the early morning hours, five of the guests had now told their tales. However, four others at the table, namely Barnaby Druthers, Harper Thorne, Bailiwick, and the host Jack, had yet to entertain the dinner guests with their stories. But their opportunity to do so was now fast approaching, amidst the laughter and camaraderie in the little cottage along Lake Pontchartrain.

Barnaby Druthers, Réveillon, Part 2. Réveillon, Mrs. Garber's Garden, Schnitzel, and Arthur Temple's Morgue. Written, created, and produced by J. Timothy Quirk. Copyright 2026. 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Directed by A.J. Lynn. Mrs. Garber's Garden featured the narration of Veronica Gelarmino and the vocal talent of John and Bonnie Cruzy of Seward, Nebraska. Schnitzel was narrated by Dan Ware. Arthur Temple's Morgue was narrated by Seth Keyes, with the vocal talent of Kurt Boucher and Ray Boucher. This program also featured the vocal talent of Humphrey Ralston and Devin Richtmeyer. Original music performed by Robert C. Fullerton. Some piano music performed by Christiane Olsen. Barnaby Druthers, Réveillon, Part 2. Barnaby Druthers, Frequency, starring Humphrey Ralston and Devin Richtmeyer, with Jack Sheedy, Deborah Goodman, Dan Willey, Jerry Crystal, Kurt Boucher, and A.J. Lynn. Directed by A.J. Lynn. 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Some musical sounds courtesy of Soundtrap. Written, created, and produced by J. Timothy Quirk. Copyright 2026. Barnaby Druthers. Frequency.

0: This is a work of fiction audio theater. Any resemblance to any individuals, living or dead, or any locations are completely coincidental. At the end of the 19th century, Barnaby Druthers and Harper Thorne investigated mysteries as amateur detectives. Before this duo parted ways, their adventures were documented in newspapers and books. More than a century later, descendants who shared those iconic names would one day cross paths again. These are the stories of Harper Thorne and Barnaby Druthers, known as the Modern Druthers Adventures. It began as a normal evening as Captain Cal took his seat in Studio A of the local community radio station. 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What occurred next was not part of the playlist. 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
3: Good day to you all. My name is Barnaby Druthers. Perhaps you've heard of me.
4: 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I'm the station manager, Taylor Franz. 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
3: Wonderberry is a lovely name, for I'm certain it's a lovely town. Now, who among you is Captain Cal?
5: Well, Captain Cal went home.
3: Oh, dear. Well, who's the next in rank?
5: I'm Aver Lannings. I do the tech round here. I also have a show called Vaporwave Express.
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5: Vaporwave is kind of like... How do I describe it?
3: 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Let some mysteries remain unsolved.
6: But you can find answers to many mysteries with science. I should know. 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
6: I'm Sherman Plank. I host the Sherman's Super Science Show.
3: Sounds super. Are you a scientist by day, science programmer by night?
6: Aren't we all scientists when we explore our wondrous world in search of data-based discovery?
3: If I could refocus the query for you, have you received a doctorate in your field of study, or just a fan?
6: I'm a graduate of the School of Hard Knocks, receiving a magna cum laude in the University of Life.
3: So the answer is no, then.
6: No. Do you have a doctorate in private investigations, Mr. Druthers?
3: I'm hoping one day to receive a well-deserved honorary doctorate.
7: Sorry I'm late. I stopped for flan.
3: Nobody stops for flan.
7: Are you saying you don't want yours?
3: Most appreciated, Miss Thorne. Thank you. May I introduce to you all Harper Thorne?
7: Charmed, I'm sure. Now, where can I set up?
5: How about Studio B?
7: In that fishbowl?
4: Or you can use my office.
7: Thank you. This will do. If all goes well, we can complete the investigation before the holiday.
3: Ah, yes. The American holiday of Thanksgiving. 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
3: Interesting. Now, I understand this station received a strange transmission that interrupted your broadcast. They didn't say any bad words, did they?
4: No, but fortunately it was after midnight. That's during safe harbor time. There was no bad language in the transmission. 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
3: They didn't send an RNA sequence, did they? 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Too derivative. Tell us what you think happened.
4: Sherman, why don't you take the lead on it?
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6: Terrestrially, anywhere on the 88 to 108 megahertz VHF band, the radio transmission travels about 30 to 60 miles, depending on the line of sight and the height where the transmitter is placed. And you have to take into account whether there are any obstructions like mountains that could knock the transmission or block the transmission.
5: That's terrestrially.
6: Exactly. You will note that in the vacuum of space, there's no mountains to block the signal. Although the FM signals are meant to be received terrestrially, once the signal breaks through the ionosphere, it travels indefinitely.
4: Of course, the signal degrades over time.
6: Attenuation. Yes, indeed. Very good. The signal does degrade over time and could be undetectable using our current technology of the day, but that's based on our technology.
3: But that means there is a non-zero sum that suggests your radio signal could be picked up by technology that is not of Earth origin. How far have your signals traveled since you began broadcasting here?
6: The signal travels at the speed of light. That's 186,282 miles per second.
4: We went on the air 29 years ago.
3: Based on that model, your first broadcasts would have traveled 29 times 60 seconds times 60 minutes times 24 hours times 365 days equals 914,554,000. Then we multiply by 186,282, the distance per light year, times 914,554,000 equals, oh my, approximately 1.7 trillion miles.
6: I know what you're probably thinking. You would think that's a lot.
3: It depends on whether you're in Congress.
6: Our sound still hasn't left the Milky Way. Not by a long shot. But when you think about it, our broadcast signals would have traveled past Epsilon Eridani, which is 10.47 light years from the Earth.
3: Epsilon Eridani?
6: That's a star in the southern constellation of Eridanus, obviously.
3: Obviously. And you're postulating a theory that there's time for another intelligent being with radio capabilities who has heard your station sound and sent something back.
4: That's one theory, yes.
3: So you have listeners throughout Wonderbury and possibly listeners in another star system. That's a big community for community radio.
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7: Found something.
3: Found something, Miss Thorne? 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
7: I've isolated the sounds associated with the transmission.
3: Strange.
7: Not necessarily. I isolated some of it, reversed it. This is what that section sounds like when you play it back.
8: We'll be back with more polkas after these community messages.
3: Now that's interesting. It sounds like another radio signal.
7: And not just any signal. Listen closely. I wonder, can you send that audio to the main room outside? Hold on. 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
3: Tell me if you recognize this sound.
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5: Oh my.
4: Patty's polka party?
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5: Sundays from noon to 3. 29 years ago. It was my aunt's program, back when the station started.
3: That's the sound we're listening to now. 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Is Patty available for a chat?
5: She's no longer with us.
3: My condolences.
4: Now, could it be possible this sound is an echo? Did it bounce back?
6: There's such a thing as a lunar or planetary reflection. Not sure it would explain this.
3: So this begs the question, who has access to your archives?
4: Oh, archives? What archives?
5: They didn't preserve programs back then. And even if they did, they wouldn't have recorded a backwards version of it.
3: Could there have been a rabid polka fan who might have recorded your aunt's program? You can't put it past the rabid polka fans. They could be capable of anything.
6: Even if someone did, how could it have been sent back from Epsilon Eridani?
3: Maybe, 10.4 light years away, they may have achieved the technological advancements of cassette tapes.
5: You can't really call cassette tapes an advancement over vinyl. They never captured the sound quality or anything else with the vinyl. I'll keep going.
3: Ah, yes, the vinyl purists.
7: Avery is right. Got a moment? Looking at it, it reminds me somewhat of the Midwest Mass Signal hijacking incident back in the late 80s.
3: Midwest Mask?
7: It was a television broadcast signal, not radio, but the principle still applied. Some pranksters, if that's whom they were, took over a broadcast signal for two stations for a short period of time. The person in front of the camera wore a big mask, spouted some nonsense, and then ended the disruption.
3: Did they ask for ransom or anything?
7: No, no demands were made.
3: Do you think there are signs of someone hacking the signal?
7: Besides the disruption in the broadcast, I'm working on it, and I've got to do some more legwork on it, but I don't accept the idea that the signal is from out there.
3: You reject it came from outer space, the Epsilon Eridani theory.
7: Well, it most likely was sent using a satellite, and that's in space. I just reject the idea that it was light years away.
3: But if it is a prank, then who is the prankster who caused it?
7: That's what we aim to find out, Barnaby, before it happens again.
0: 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Harper Thorne continued to fine-tune her processing of the audio, while Barnaby was learning more about the members of the station. 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
4: Thanks for coming in, Calvin. Barnaby Druthers and Harper Thorne are here to sort things out.
3: Ah, you must be the aforementioned Captain Cal. I wonder if you could assist our investigation by showing what you did last night.
1: I didn't do anything, or nothing out of the usual. The station ID played, I put on an old song and turned down the volume in the studio. Went to get a record when a caller told me we were playing what you heard.
3: Now, the song you were playing, was it being streamed or was it also on a record?
1: The first song was being streamed.
3: Vinyl purists like Avery will be very disappointed in you for that. Now, is it possible if the station was playing from a streaming service that the strange sound didn't emanate from your station, but came from the streaming service?
4: If the streaming service was hacked, then it wouldn't have just been our station that was affected. Everyone using that service would have heard it.
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3: Correction. No one you know of recorded it. Or maybe it's someone you know, but you don't know that they recorded it, if you get my meaning.
6: What about the other sounds from Epsilon Eridani?
3: I don't know that they did come from Epsilon Eridani. Cal, was anyone in the station with you?
1: No one, as far as I know. The alarm was off because I was in the building.
3: But anyone in theory could still hide in Studio B or in this hallway, yes?
4: But is that really likely?
7: It is likely. Barnaby, I'm sending to the Bluetooth speaker the sounds that were aired above the Patty's Polka Party program.
3: Very unearthly tones indeed.
6: From another world.
7: This is what the tones sound like when sped up.
3: Has sort of a late 80s synthesizer sound. Do they have the technology on Epsilon Eridani?
4: I know what that is. That's vaporwave music.
1: Avery?
5: It's not what it looks like.
7: It looks like you used your technical expertise to create an unearthly sound with your on-sold program in vaporwave and had it aired when Captain Cal turned down his music.
5: Well, it's exactly what it sounds like.
4: But why?
5: Well, I didn't plan to have it aired on Captain Cal's program. It was going to be on mine. I mean, sure, as a fan of everything 80s, I knew about the masked station signal hijacking. And you know what happened to the people who did it? Nothing. They were never caught.
3: That's because Druthers and Thorne weren't investigating back in the late 80s.
4: This is a serious situation, Avery.
5: Oh, it aired at the wrong time, and then things got out of hand quickly. It was part of my program that aired on Cal's.
6: The fact that it did air means that broadcast is taking a long journey to Epsilon Eridani and beyond.
3: Perhaps one day, if they are out there, they may send a response back.
7: And scientists like you, Sherman, will be ready to decode it and prepare an answer.
0: That night, after the successful investigation, Harper and Barnaby sat in a field with a picnic basket and a telescope and enjoyed a view of the majestic night sky.
7: Where is Epsilon Eridani?
3: First look for Orion, the Hunter. Now the bottom right star. That's Rigel. To the east, the long river constellation Eridanus begins.
7: I see it.
3: It winds its way up and up, then down. Down, quickly up again, and up to the side, and there it is. Epsilon Eridani. You can see it with the naked eye on a clear night. Better with a telescope.
7: Epsilon Eridani. It would have been remarkable to have received a message from there, if not a little scary for what it would mean.
3: Some might find it scarier to face the idea that we are alone in the entire universe on a small blue planet, where the thinnest layer of atmosphere separates us from the emptiness of space. And if we destroy that thin layer, or the planet, or ourselves, there's no one coming to our rescue. No one will ever know that the flicker of humanity illuminated for a brief moment before we extinguished it. And there will be nothing new in the universe ever again. Happy Thanksgiving, by the way.
7: It's Thursday already. You don't believe all that, do you?
3: About being alone in the universe? Whether we are or whether we are not. If we treat others and our planet with respect and gratitude, we have nothing to fear, whatever the answer may be. Thank you for sharing this private investigations journey with me, Miss Thorne. I am forever grateful.
7: I am grateful for your friendship, Barnaby. Happy Thanksgiving.

0: Harper Thorne, The Question of the Library.
1: A small business card with the phrase "Ipsa scientia potestas est" granted Harper Thorne the privilege of standing at the front desk of the Great Library of London. It was 1 year to the day after her first fateful visit, face to face with the head librarian, a woman whom she had never met, and yet who seemed to possess extraordinary knowledge of her personal history. Harper was about to ask a question when the impeccably dressed woman behind the desk shook her head and asked a question of her own.
2: What would you say from the Library of Alexandria?
3: I don't follow you.
2: You are now standing in the Great Library here in the heart of London, Miss Thorne. As a woman of intellect and curiosity, I'm certain you're aware of its spiritual predecessor, the Library of Alexandria, yes?
3: Of course. It possesses an almost legendary status. The Library of Alexandria represents a repository of information and knowledge in one central location, suited for research and scholarship. 'Tis a veritable hub for learning.
2: And we know that the Library of Alexandria is no more, although the concept is the pattern upon which our great library is based. We've built our own secret library on the premise that we can secure all knowledge that has been or can be documented to date, and we are constantly adding new material with every day. No doubt you are here because you have a question on some case of yours that requires the knowledge that we acquired.
3: That is why I am here.
2: As a member, you are granted that privilege, but as head librarian, I have the right to question our members as I have questioned you. I await your answer.
3: What would I save from the Library of Alexandria? Before it burned?
2: You say that it burned. That is part of the myth that you have referenced. What we do know for certain is that it did eventually meet its end. That is the salient point.
3: So, the common story of Julius Caesar burning it down during an escape, is that not true?
2: There are many myths which lay claim to the idea that the library was burned by forces that wished to destroy it. Hold that thought when considering the question.
3: What I know of the Library of Alexandria is it was built during the reign of the Ptolemy dynasty, the successors to Alexander the Great. The concept began somewhere around 300 BC. They acquired innumerable papyrus scrolls and copied every book from every ship that reached their port. Eventually, its role as a hub of knowledge and culture declined. When Julius Caesar burned Egyptian ships at the dock to escape, some said it destroyed the library or parts of the library. But now that I hear your response, this may be a debatable point of contention. There are other myths regarding its destruction, often saying it was burned, that have dubious origins and lack supporting evidence.
2: So, what would you save?
3: The problem with the question is that if documents were destroyed, we don't know what information these documents possessed, so we don't know which was most important. I know there was the Pinnakes that was created, that was a catalogue of the library, but the Pinnakes itself has been lost to the ages.
2: Are you saying you would save the Pinnakes?
3: No, though it would be fascinating to read. But a catalogue would only provide limited data, like the names of the lost documents, and not the actual content those lost documents possessed. Now that I consider it further, the measure of importance is subjective, isn't it? One piece of knowledge may be valuable to one person, but irrelevant to another, and so on. And the question does not ask, what piece of writing is most important? You ask, what would you save from the Library of Alexandria? The answer cannot simply be one piece of work, so then it must be everything. You save everything.
2: An enlightened answer.
3: Perhaps, and interesting in a theoretical sort of way, but it has no practical application.
2: To the contrary, I asked the question not because it was theoretical or rhetorical, but because it must be considered in this moment, in our time.
3: It was an historical event, if it had occurred at all. The burning of the Library of Alexandria.
2: There are always those who seek knowledge and wish to preserve and share it for the benefit of all, but those efforts are always in jeopardy to the times. Sometimes there is a lack of interest or desire to invest in its preservation. Sometimes the knowledge acquired is considered a threat to those who obtain their temporary power. Sometimes they simply fear the contents of the library. That is why, in every time and in every age, the Library of Alexandria is always burning, and there will be a question that demands to be answered.
3: What would you save from the Library of Alexandria?
0: The Question of the Great Library, starring Devin Richtmeyer and A.J. Lynn, with narration by Beth Steinberg.
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1: 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Fireside Tales for Wolfgang, Episode 66. Greetings and salutations. I'm Hunter Ackerman, here to read some classic literature for you. This is going to be part two of one of my absolute favorite stories ever put into the medium of print, Peter Pan. Before we launch into part two, however, I thought I'd start off with a little poetry. And I'm going to introduce tonight's by... So tonight's poem is this is by Samuel Foster Damon. He was born in 1893 and lived a long, fruitful life. He passed in 1971. He was born in Newton, Massachusetts, graduated from Harvard in 1914, and returned thereafter as returned to Harvard after World War I as an instructor in the English department. His later academic career was at Brown University, where he had positions from 1927. Samuel Foster Damon was a renowned writer and critic on the works of William Blake, an English poet of the Romantic Age. We've talked about William Blake on this show before. His other writings include a biography of Amy Lowell. Damon was one of the Harvard

is from the book Eight Harvard Poets, which was published in 1917 previously. I'm going to give you the translation of the title of this poem first. Loosely translated for the expression of this poem, this means walking with a goddess. And walking with a goddess is a direct quote from the Aeneid, which was written between 29 BC and 19 BC by the immortal poet Virgil. The quote is, "By her gait, the goddess was known." That's G-A-I-T, so it's like by her walking pattern, by the way she walks, the goddess was known. So this poem is called Incessu Patuit Deos by S. Foster Damon. The little clattering stones along the street dance with each other round my swimming feet. The street itself, as in some crazy dream, streaks past a half-perceived material stream. Brighter than early dawn's most brilliant dye are blown clear bands of color through the sky that swirl and sweep and meet to break and foam like rainbow veils upon a bubble's dome. Yours are the songs that burst about my ears or blow away as many colored spheres. You are the star that made the skies all bright yet tore itself away in flaming fright. You are the tree that suddenly awoke. You are the rose that came to life and spoke, guided by you, how we might stroll toward death. Our only music, one another's breath. Through gardens intimate with hollyhocks, where silent poppies burn between the rocks, by pools where birches bend to confidants, above green waters scummed with lily plants. There we might wander, you and I, alone. Through gardens filled with marble seats, moss grown, and fountains, water threads that winds disperse while in the spray, the birds sit and converse. And when the fireflies mix their circling glow through the dark plants, then gently might I know your lips as the wings of the dragonflies. Merely dreams fluttering in my eyes. We're going to launch into part two of Peter Pan. First, I'll give you a little summary of part one. Our story began with the reminder that all children, except one, grow up. We're introduced to the Darling family. Yes, that's their actual surname. Oh, adorable, right? Mrs. Darling is an exceptionally lovely lady with a romantic mind and a kiss that Wendy, her firstborn child, could never quite get, even though it was perfectly conspicuous in the right-hand corner of her sweet mouth. Mrs. Darling thought that Mr. Darling was quite honorable and respectable because he knows about stocks and shares and things that no one actually understands. He often said that stocks were up and shares were down in his own respectable way. After Wendy came John, and then came the youngest, Michael. Mr. Darling had a passion for being exactly like his neighbors. So they had this keeping up with the Joneses curse. But they would absolutely have to have a nurse.

0: As they were comparatively poor amongst their peers who also employed servants, their nurse was a prim Newfoundland hound named Nana. She was quite the treasure of a nurse who absolutely adored children, especially these three children, and took her responsibilities extremely seriously. Liza, a servant, was also part of the household at number 14. Number 14 is their address. There never was a simpler, happier family until the coming of Peter Pan. Mrs. Darling first heard of Peter Pan one night after the children were asleep, and she was tidying up her children's minds. When thinking back into her own childhood, Mrs. Darling just remembered a Peter Pan who is said to live with fairies. One morning, some leaves of a tree had been found on the nursery floor. Wendy said that she thought it was that Peter again. The next evening, Mrs. Darling had fallen asleep in the nursery while sitting in her chair with her sewing. She thought she was dreaming when Peter Pan appeared through the window, accompanied by a strange light no bigger than your fist. Somehow, she knew he was Peter Pan. And if you or I had been there, we should have seen he was very like Miss Darling's kiss. However, Mrs. Darling screamed. Nana entered, sprang at the boy, who leapt lightly through the window. As he leapt out the window, Nana closed the window quickly, but only in time to catch his shadow. When Mr. Darling found out what had happened, he said, "It all comes from having a dog for a nurse." He can be a bit uppity and bothersome at times. It was only a week later that Mrs. Darling, Mr. Darling, and Nana were lamenting about how each one felt that they were personally to blame for that dreadful evening, which had begun so uneventfully and turned into a never-to-be-forgotten Friday. From James M. Barry, this is part two of Peter Pan, beginning with chapter three, called Come Away, Come Away. For a moment, after Mr. and Mrs. Darling left the house, the nightlights by the beds of the three children continued to burn clearly. They were awfully nice little nightlights, and one cannot help wishing that they could have kept awake to see Peter, but Wendy's light blinked and gave such a yawn that the other two yawned also, and before they could close their mouths, all the three went out. There was another light in the room now, a thousand times brighter than the night lights, and in the time we have taken to say this, it had been in all the drawers of the nursery, looking for Peter's shadow, rummaged the wardrobe and turned every pocket inside out. It was not really a light. It made this light by flashing about so quickly, but when it came to rest for a second, you saw it was a fairy, no longer than your hand, but still growing. It was a girl called Tinkerbell, exquisitely gowned in a skeleton leaf cut low and square, through which her figure could be seen to the best advantage. A moment after the fairy's entrance, the window was blown open by the breathing of the little stars, and Peter dropped in. He had carried Tinkerbell part of the way, and his hand was still messy with the fairy dust. "Tinkerbell," he called softly, after making sure that the children were asleep. Tink, where are you? She was in a jug for the moment, and liking it extremely. She had never been in a jug before. Oh, do come out of that jug and tell me, do you know where they put my shadow? The loveliest tinkle, as of golden bells, answered him. It is the fairy language. You ordinary children can never hear it, but if you were to hear it, you would know that you had heard it once before. Tink said that the shadow was in the big box. She meant the chest of drawers. And Peter jumped at the drawers, scattering their contents to the floor with both hands, the way kings toss halfpence to the crowd. In a moment, he had rediscovered his shadow, and in his delight, he forgot that he had shut Tinkerbell up in the drawer, if he thought at all, but I personally don't believe he ever thought. But if he ever thought, it was that he and his shadow, when brought near each other, would join like drops of water, and when they did not, he was appalled. He tried to stick it on with soap from the bathroom, but that also failed. A shudder passed through Peter, and he sat on the floor and cried. His sobs woke Wendy, and she sat up in a bed. She was not alarmed to see a stranger crying on the nursery floor. She was only pleasantly interested. "Boy," she said courteously, "why are you crying?" Peter could be exceedingly polite also, having learned the grand manner at fairy ceremonies, and he rose and bowed to her beautifully. She was much pleased and bowed beautifully to him from the bed. "What's your name?" he asked. "Wendy Moira Angela Darling," she replied with some satisfaction. "What is your name?" "Peter Pan." She was already sure that he must be Peter, but it did seem a comparatively short name. "Is that all?" "Yes," he said, rather sharply. He felt for the first time that it was a shortish name. "I'm so sorry," said Wendy Moira. "I'm so sorry," said Wendy Moira Angela. "It doesn't matter," Peter gulped. She asked where he lived. "Second to the right, and then straight on till morning." "What a funny address!" Peter had a sinking. For the first time, he felt that perhaps it was a funny address. "No, it isn't," he said. "I mean," Wendy said nicely, remembering that she was hostess, "is that what they put on the letters?" He wished she had not mentioned letters. "Don't get any letters," he said contemptuously.
1: "But your mother gets letters."
0: "Don't have a mother," he said. Not only had he no mother, but he had not the slightest desire to have one. He thought them very overrated persons. Wendy, however, felt at once that she was in the presence of a tragedy.
1: "Oh, Peter, no wonder you were crying," she said, and got out of bed and ran to him.
0: "I wasn't crying about mothers," he said rather indignantly. "I was crying because I can't get my shadow to stick on. Besides, I wasn't crying."
1: "It has come off?"
0: "Yes." Then Wendy saw the shadow on the floor, looking so draggled, and she was frightfully sorry for Peter. How awful, she said. But she could not help smiling when she saw that he had been trying to stick it on with soap. How exactly like a boy. Fortunately, she knew at once what to do. It must be sewn on, she said, just a little patronizingly. What's, sewn? He asked.
1: You're dreadfully ignorant.
0: No, I'm not. But she was exulting in his ignorance.
1: I shall sew it on for you, my little man, she said,
0: though he was tall as herself, and she got out her sewing kit and sewed the shadow onto Peter's foot.
1: I dare say it will hurt a little, she warned him.
0: Oh, I will not cry, said Peter, who was already of the opinion that he had never cried in his life, and he clenched his teeth and did not cry, and soon his shadow was behaving properly, though still a little creased.
1: Perhaps I should have ironed it, Wendy said thoughtfully,
0: but Peter, boy-like, was indifferent to appearances, and he was now jumping about in the wildest glee.
1: Alas, he had already forgotten that he owed his bliss to Wendy.
0: He thought he had attached the shadow himself. How clever I am! He crowed rapturously. Oh, the cleverness of me! It is humiliating to have to confess that this conceit of Peter was one of his most fascinating qualities. To put it with a brutal frankness, there never was a cockier boy. But for the moment, Wendy was shocked.
1: You conceit! She exclaimed with frightful sarcasm.
0: Of course I did nothing.
1: Yep, you did a little, Peter said carelessly, and continued to dance.
0: A little, she replied with hauteur. If I'm no use, I can at least withdraw. And she sprang in the most dignified way into the bed and covered her face with the blankets. To induce her to look up, he pretended to be going away. And when this failed, he sat on the end of the bed and tapped her gently with his foot.
1: Wendy, he said, don't withdraw.
0: I can't help crowing, Wendy, when I'm pleased with myself. Still, she would not look up, though she was listening eagerly.
1: Wendy,
0: he continued, in a voice that no woman has ever yet been able to resist.
1: Wendy, one girl is more use than 20 boys.
0: Now, Wendy was every inch a woman, though there were not many inches yet, and she peeped out of the bedclothes.
1: Do you really think so, Peter?
0: Yes, I do.
1: I think it's perfectly sweet of you, she declared, and I'll get up again.
0: And she sat with him on the side of the bed. She also said she would give him a kiss if he liked. But Peter did not know what she meant, and he held out his hand expectantly.
1: Surely you know what a kiss is,
0: she asked, aghast. I shall know when you give it to me, he replied stiffly, and not to hurt his feelings, she gave him a thimble. Now, said he, shall I give you a kiss? And she replied with a slight primness,
1: if you please.
0: She made herself rather cheap by inclining her face toward him, but he merely dropped an acorn button into her hand. So she slowly returned her face to where it had been before and said nicely that she would wear his kiss on the chain around her neck. It was lucky that she did put it on, that she did put it on that chain, for it was afterwards to save her life. When people in our set are introduced, it is customary for them to ask each other's age, and so Wendy, who always liked to do the correct thing, asked Peter how old he was. It was not really a happy question to ask him. It was like an examination paper that asks grammar when what you want to be asked is about the kings of England. "I don't know," he replied uneasily, "but I am quite young." He really knew nothing about it. He had mere suspicions, but he said at a venture, "Wendy, I ran away the day I was born." Wendy was quite surprised, but interested, and she indicated in the charming drawing-room manner by a touch on her nightgown that he could sit nearer her. "It was because I heard father and mother," he explained in a low voice, "talking about what I was to be when I became a man." He was extraordinarily agitated now. "I didn't want ever to be a man," he said with passion. "I want always to be a little boy and just to have fun. So I ran away to Kensington Gardens and lived a long, long time among the fairies." She gave him a look of the most intense admiration, and he thought it was because he had run away, but it was really because he knew fairies. Wendy had lived such a home life that to know fairies struck her as quite delightful. She poured out questions about them to his surprise, for they were rather a nuisance to him, getting in his way and so on. Still, he liked them on the whole, and he told her about the beginning of fairies. "You see, Wendy, when the first baby laughed for the first time, its laugh broke into a thousand pieces, and they all went skipping about, and that was the beginning of fairies." Tedious talk this, but being a stay at home, she liked it. "And so," he went on good-naturedly, "there ought to be one fairy for every boy and girl." "Ought to be, isn't there?" "No. You see, children know such a lot now that they soon don't believe in fairies. And every time a child says, 'I don't believe in fairies,' there's a fairy somewhere that falls down dead." Really, he thought they had now talked enough about fairies, and it struck him that Tinkerbell was keeping very quiet. "I can't think where she's gone to," he said, rising, and he called Tink by name. Wendy's heart went flutter with a sudden thrill. "Peter," she cried, clutching him, "you don't mean to tell me that there's a fairy in this room?"
2: "She was here just now," he said a little patiently. "You don't hear her, do you?"
0: And they both listened. "The only sound I hear," said Wendy, "is like a tinkle of bells."
2: "Well, that's Tink. That's the fairy language. I think I hear her, too."
0: The sound came from the chest of drawers, and Peter made a merry face. No one could ever look quite so merry as Peter, and the loveliest of gurgles was his laugh. He had his first laugh still. "Wendy," he whispered gleefully, "I do believe I shut her up in the drawer." He let poor Tink out of the drawer, and she flew about the nursery, screaming with fury. "You shouldn't say such things," Peter retorted. "Of course, I'm very sorry. How could I know you were in the drawer?" Wendy was not listening to him. "Oh, Peter," she cried, if she would only stand still and let me see her." "They hardly ever stand still," he said. But for one moment, Wendy saw the romantic figure come to rest on the cuckoo clock.
1: "Oh, the lovely," she cried,
0: though Tink's face was still distorted with passion. "Tink," said Peter amiably, "this lady says she wishes you were her fairy." Tinkerbell answered insolently.
1: "What does she say, Peter?"
0: He had to translate. "She's not very polite. She says, you are a great ugly girl, and that she is my fairy." He tried to argue with Tink.
2: "You know you can't be my fairy, Tink, because I'm a gentleman and you are a lady."
0: To this, Tink replied in these words,
2: "You silly ass!"
0: and disappeared into the bathroom. "She's quite a common fairy," Peter explained apologetically. "She's called Tinker Bell because she mends the pots and kettles." They were together in the armchair by this time, and Wendy plied him with more questions.
1: If you don't live in Kensington Gardens now..."
0: "Sometimes I do, still."
1: "But where do you live mostly now?"
0: "With the Lost Boys."
1: "Who are they?"
0: "Well, they're the children who fall out of their perambulators when the nurse is looking the other way. If they're not claimed in 7 days, they're sent far away to the Neverland to defray expenses. I'm captain."
1: "What fun it must be."
0: "Yes," said cunning Peter. "But we are rather lonely. You see, we have no female companionship."
1: "Are none of the others girls?"
0: "Oh, no. Girls, you know, are much too clever to fall out of their prams." This flattered Wendy immensely.
1: "I think," she said, "it is perfectly lovely the way you talk about girls. John, there, just despises us."
0: For reply, Peter rose and kicked John out of bed, blankets and all. One kick. This seemed to Wendy rather forward for a first meeting, and she told him with spirit that he was not captain in her house. However, John continued to sleep so placidly on the floor that she allowed him to remain there.
1: "And I know you meant to be kind," she said relentingly. "So, you may give me a kiss."
0: For the moment, she had forgotten his ignorance about kisses. "I thought you would want it back," he said a little bitterly, and offered to return her the thimble.
1: "Oh, dear," said the nice Wendy. "I don't mean a kiss. I mean a thimble."
0: What's that?
1: "It's like this."
0: And she kissed him. "Funny," said Peter gravely. "Now shall I give you a thimble?"
1: "If you wish to," said Wendy,
0: keeping her head erect this time. Peter thimbled her, and almost immediately she screeched.
2: What is it, Wendy?"
1: "It was exactly as if someone were pulling my hair."
0: "That must have been Tink. I never knew her so naughty before." And indeed, Tink was darting about again, using offensive language. "She says she will do that to you, Wendy, every time I give you a thimble."
2: "But why?" Why, Tink?
0: Again, Tink replied,
3: You silly ass!
0: Peter could not understand why, but Wendy understood. And she was just slightly disappointed when he admitted that he came to the nursery window not to see her, but to listen to stories. You see, I don't know any stories. None of the Lost Boys know any stories.
1: How perfectly awful,
0: Wendy said. Do you know, Peter asked, why swallows build in the eaves of houses? It is to listen to the stories.
1: Wendy, your mother was telling you such a lovely story. Which story was it?
0: About the prince who couldn't find the lady who wore the glass slipper?
1: Wendy! Peter,
0: said Wendy excitedly,
1: that was Cinderella. And he found her, and they lived happily ever after.
0: Peter was so glad that he rose from the floor where they had been sitting and hurried to the window.
1: Where are you going?
0: She cried with misgiving. To tell the other boys.
1: Don't go, Peter, she entreated. I know lots of such stories.
0: Those were her precise words, so there can be no denying that it was she who first tempted him. He came back, and there was a greedy look in his eyes now, which ought to have alarmed her, but did not.
1: Oh, the stories I could tell to the boys, she cried,
0: and then Peter gripped her and began to draw her toward the window.
1: Let me go, she ordered him. Wendy, do come with me and tell the other boys.
0: Of course, she was very pleased to be asked, but she said,
1: Oh, dear, I can't. Think of Mummy. Besides, I can't fly.
0: I'll teach you.
1: Oh, how lovely to fly.
0: I'll teach you how to jump on the wind's back, and then away we go.
1: Oh,
0: she exclaimed rapturously. Wendy, when you are sleeping in your silly bed, you might be flying about with me, saying funny things to the stars.
1: Oh,
0: and Wendy, there are mermaids.
1: Mermaids? With tails?
0: Such long tails?
1: Oh, cried Wendy, to see a mermaid.
0: He'd become frightfully cunning. Wendy, he said, how we should all respect you. She was wriggling her body in distress. It was quite as if she were trying to remain on the nursery floor, but he had no pity for her. Wendy, he said, the sly one, you could tuck us in at night. None of us has ever been tucked in at night.
1: Oh!
0: And her arms went out to him. And you could darn our clothes and make pockets for us. None of us has ever had any pockets. How could she resist?
1: Of course, it's awfully fascinating, she cried. Peter, would you teach John and Michael to fly, too?
0: If you like, he said indifferently. And she ran to John and Michael and shook them.
1: Wake up, she cried. Peter Pan has come, and he is to teach us to fly.
0: John rubbed his eyes. And I shall get up, he said. Of course, he was on the floor already.
4: Hello, he said.
0: I am up. Michael was up by this time also, looking as sharp as a knife with six blades and a saw, but Peter suddenly signed silence. Their faces assumed the awful craftiness of children, listening for sounds from the grown-up world. All was still as salt. Then everything was right. No, stop! Everything was wrong! Nana, who had been barking distressfully all the evening, was quiet now. It was her silence they had heard.
1: Out with the light! Hide, quick! Cried John.
2: taking command for the only first time throughout the entire adventure, the first and only time throughout the entire adventure. And thus, when Liza entered, holding Nana, the nursery seemed quite its old self, very dark. And you would have sworn you heard its three wicked inmates breathing angelically as they slept. They were really doing it artfully from behind the window curtains. Liza was in a bad temper, for she was mixing the Christmas puddings in the kitchen and had been drawn from them with a raisin still on her cheek by Nana's absurd suspicions. She thought the best way of getting a little quiet was to take Nana to the nursery for a moment, but in custody, of course. "There, you suspicious brute," she said, not sorry that Nana was in disgrace. "They're perfectly safe, aren't they? Every one of the little angels sound asleep in bed. Listen to their gentle breathing." Here, Michael, encouraged by his success, breathed so loudly that they were nearly detected. Nana knew that kind of breathing, and she tried to drag herself out of Liza's clutches, but Liza was dense. "No more of it, Nana," she said sternly, pulling her out of the room. "I warn you, if you bark again, I shall go straight for Master and the missus and bring him home from the party, and then, oh, won't Master just whip you just?" She tied the unhappy dog up again. But do you think Nana ceased to bark? Bring Master and Mrs. home from the party? That was just what she wanted. Do you think she cared whether she was whipped so long as her charges were safe? Unfortunately, Liza returned to her puddings, and Nana, seeing that no help would come from her, strained and strained at the chain until at last she broke it. In another moment, she had burst into the dining room of 27 and flung up her paws to heaven, her most expressive way of making a communication. Mr. and Mrs. Darling knew at once that something terrible was happening in their nursery, and without a goodbye to their hostess, they rushed into the street. But it was now 10 minutes since three scoundrels had been breathing behind the curtains, and Peter Pan can do a great deal in 10 minutes. We now return to the nursery. "It's all right," John announced, emerging from his hiding place. "I say, Peter, can you really fly?" Instead of troubling to answer him, Peter flew around the room, taking the mantelpiece on the way. "How chopping!" said John and Michael. "How sweet!" cried Wendy. "Yes, I am sweet. Oh, I am sweet!" said Peter, forgetting his manners again. It looked delightfully easy, and they tried it first from the floor and then from the beds, but they always went down instead of up. "I say, how do you do it?" asked John, rubbing his knee. He was quite a practical boy. "Oh, you just think lovely, wonderful thoughts," Peter explained, "and they lift you up in the air." He showed them again. "You're so nippy at it," John said. "Couldn't you do it very slowly once?" Peter did it both slowly and quickly. "I've got it now, Wendy," cried John. But soon he found he had not. Not one of them could fly an inch. Of course, Peter had been trifling with them. For no one can fly unless the fairy dust has been blown on them. Fortunately, as we have mentioned, one of Peter's hands was messy with fairy dust, and he blew some on each of them with the most superb results. "Now, just wiggle your shoulders this way," he said, "and let go." They were all on their beds, and Gallant Michael let go first. He did not quite mean to let go, but he did it. And immediately, he was borne across the room. "I flew!" he screamed while still in midair. John let go and met Wendy near the bathroom. "Oh, lovely! Oh, ripping! Look at me!
4: Look at me!
1: Look at me!"
2: They were not nearly so elegant as Peter. They could not help kicking a little, but their heads were bobbing against the ceiling, and there is almost nothing so delicious as that. Peter gave Wendy a hand first, but had to desist because Tink was so indignant. Up and down they went, and round, "heavenly," was Wendy's word.
1: "I say," cried John, "why shouldn't we go out?"
2: Of course, it was to this that Peter had been luring them. Michael was ready. He wanted to see how long it took them to do a billion miles, but Wendy hesitated.
1: "Mermaids,"
2: Peter said again.
1: "Oh,
2: and there are pirates."
1: "Pirates!"
2: cried John, seizing his Sunday hat.
1: "Let us go at once!"
2: It was just at this moment that Mr. and Mrs. Darling hurried with Nana out of 27. They ran into the middle of the street to look up at the nursery window, and yes, it was still shut, but the room was ablaze with light. And most heart-gripping sight of all, they could see in the shadow on the curtain three little figures in night attire circling round and round, not on the floor, but in the air. Not three figures. Four. In a tremble, they opened the street door. Mr. Darling would have rushed upstairs, but Mrs. Darling signed to him to go softly. She even tried to make her heart go softly. Will they reach the nursery in time? If so, how delightful for them, and we shall all breathe a sigh of relief. But there would be no story. On the other hand, if they were not in time, I solemnly promise that it will all come out right in the end. They would have reached the nursery in time had it not been that the little stars were watching them. Once again, the stars blew the window open, and that smallest star of all cried out, "Cave, Peter." Then Peter knew that there was not a moment to lose. "Come!" he cried imperiously and soared out at once into the night, followed by John and Michael and Wendy. Mr. and Mrs. Darling and Nana rushed into the nursery too late. The birds were flown. End of part two. And now for Ask Hunter Anything, where I answer questions submitted by you, the viewers. Please know that these episodes are live streamed on the Hunter's Acoustic Cabin YouTube channel every Monday evening at 9 o'clock California time, before they're made into this broadcast version. So you may hear reference to those who chat with me during my answers. And hey, if you have a question that you would like answered on Fireside Tales for Wolfgang, email me using the email address askhunteranything@gmail.com. The concept behind Ask Hunter Anything is that some people collect baseball cards. Some people collect stamps or coins. I collect interesting questions. And if you have such an interesting question, please drop it into the email of askhunteranything@gmail.com. So I had a long, fascinating conversation with a young guy. I'll say he's a kid. Who told me he was into science fiction. And he told me several of the things that he had read recently and several of the things he was into right now. He has watched every
0: episode of the YouTube channel Kurzgott, which I may be mispronouncing, but is a one of the many science explanation videos, video channels that I watch on a regular basis. And so I knew we had at least a commonality of language and terms that I could relate to in terms of things that I've heard Kurzgott explain. In asking for reading recommendations in science fiction, I immediately said Isaac Asimov, Arthur C. Clarke, and Philip K. Dick. He had never heard of any of them. And I said, "Oh, my child, welcome to the brave new world of science fiction. And by the way, you should also read Aldous Huxley." He wrote all four names down exuberantly. And it came to a distinction in classifications of science fiction in very broad strokes at one point in the conversation. The distinction was brought up as, what do I mean by the distinction between hard science fiction and soft science fiction? So, the simple term for this, hard sci-fi would be something like Asimov, Arthur C. Clarke, where physics, logic, reason play very strongly into the plot. We don't just ignore gravity because it's convenient to move the story forward, by example. Rick and Morty would be hard sci-fi. And when they do defy physics, it is not without some explanation. Rick has some kind of device that fill in the blank. Similarly, in Star Trek, up and down seem to be more meaningful in space than up and down should be. But at some point in Star Trek, they just explain it away with their artificial gravity device. So they at least acknowledge it. If you ever read Arthur C. Clarke's Rendezvous with Rama, this is about contact with an alien space station that sort of wanders in close to Earth. And it has an artificial gravity inside its space station, not just by some hand-waving device that makes up, up, and down, down, but it is a constantly revolving cylinder. And in the exact same way that if you were to take a yo-yo on a string, the yo-yo feels a pseudo-force, feels an outside pressure. There is a carnival ride and something similar at your local Six Flags that will do this, where you get inside a cylinder, you lean up against the wall, the thing spins, and then the floor drops out and you stick to the wall, because by centrifugal force, you are stuck to the wall. That's how the artificial gravity works on the space station Rama in Arthur C. Clarke's Rendezvous with Rama. Soft sci-fi, by contrast, would be science fiction that has a plot or story that is unveiled without necessarily that much strong regard to physics or necessarily to logic. I'm tempted to give Star Wars as an example of this because Star Wars is never really strong on physics. On the other hand, anybody that's watching this that is really into literary genres will also know that Star Wars is actually more of a branch of fantasy, frequently described as, let's say, the hero's journey in a science fiction setting. But if we were to not be so litigious as to acknowledge that and to just say, you know, it's futuristic, even though it's in a galaxy far, far away, a long, long time ago, we're going to say it's futuristic because of the technology and the science fiction setting. This would definitely be soft sci-fi. One of the examples that this young man had read that I've also read is something called the Red Rising books, the Red Rising saga. That's R-E-D, Rising. It's compelling. It's a page turner. You know, it's a very fast moving plot. I think I read the first two books, and there's some really fascinating crossover between science fiction and Greek mythology. But it's not. It doesn't use how do we get around special relativity and time dilation as plot points, for example. Hard sci-fi would absolutely do that. So, I think I will cut it off there with that one distinction, as the difference between hard sci-fi and soft sci-fi. Soft sci-fi is really just looking at plots and characters. Hard sci-fi is ideally not ignoring plots and characters, but is very much looking at reality and how the universe operates as far as we currently understand it. From the book A Pushcart at the Curb, published in 1922 by John Dos Passos, this poem is called Phases of the Moon. Again, they're plowing the field by the river, in the air exultant, a smell of wild garlic crushed out by the shining steel in the furrow that opens softly behind the heavy paced horses. Dark, moist, noisy, with fluttering of sparrows and their chirping, and the clink of the harness chimes like bells, and the plowman walks at one side with sliding steps, his body thrown back from the waist. Oh, the sudden sideways lift of his back and his arms as he swings the plow from the furrow. And behind the river, sheening blue, and the white beach, and the sails of schooners, and hoarsely laughing, the black crows wheel and glint. Ha! Ha! Other springs, you answered their laughing and shouted at them across the fallow lands that smelt of wild garlic and pine woods and earth. This year, the crows flap, cawing overhead. Ha! Ha ha! And the plow harness clinks, and the pines echo the morning shore. No one laughs back at the laughing crows. No one shouts from the edge of the new plowed field. Sandy Point. From the book Eight Harvard Poets, 1917, this is The Bridge by John Dos Passos. The lonely bridge cuts dark across the marsh, whose long pools glow with the light of a flaring summer sunset. At this end, limp bushes overhang, palely reflected in the amber-colored water, among them a constant banjo twanging of frogs and shrilling of toads and of insects rises and falls in chorus rhythmic and stirring, dark with crumbling railing and planks. The bridge leads into the sunset. Across it, many lonely figures their eyes aflare with the sunset, their faces glowing with its colors, tramp past me through the evening. I'm tired of sitting quiet among the bushes of the shore, while the dark bridge stretches onward and the long pools gleam with light. I'm tired of the shrilling of insects and the croaking of frogs in the rushes, for the wild rice in the marsh pools waves its beckoning streamers in the wind, and the red sky glory fades. Thank you for joining us for this episode of Fireside Tales for Wolfgang. You can view more of my work at Hunter's Acoustic Cabin. 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

0: Come in. Welcome. I'm E.G. Marshall. One of the most beloved of all books is Mother Goose. I dare say everyone in the world knows Ring Around a Rosie, Mistress Mary Quite Contrary, Ba Ba Black Sheep. Many of those nursery rhymes were based on actual fact. Ring Around a Rosie depicted death from the plague in the 14th century. Mistress Mary was commonly thought to be Mary, Queen of Scots. And Ba Ba Black Sheep was a protest of the common people against confiscation of property by the royalty. But I wonder what promoted Hickory Dickory Dock, the mouse ran up the clock. The clock struck one, and down he runs. Hickory Dickory Dock.
1: Charlie, look. The door to the clock.
2: It's opening.
1: All by itself.
2: At this point, I'd believe anything.
0: Our mystery drama, Hickory Dickory Doom, was written especially for the Radio Mystery Theater by Bob Juren and stars Tony Roberts and Patricia Elliott.

One of our more popular American pastimes is attending garage and tag sales. There seems to be something about buying someone else's junk that

0: There's some real nice things here, Charlotte.
1: I'm amazed at the prizes. Everything's underpriced.
0: They probably want to get rid of it fast. See anything you like?
1: It's all beautiful. I'd like to find a pretty lamp if there are any. Mother hates that one I have in the guest room.
0: Oh, that's right. Yeah, she gets in day after tomorrow.
1: And remember your promise, Charlie. No golf or cards for the 2 weeks Mother's here. You know she adores you. I think she makes her visits more to see you than me.
0: Hey, I hope she brings her tarot cards.
1: And that's another thing. No teasing her about her interest in the occult. The last time she read the cards for you, everything she said came true. You landed that job with the Cromwell Agency and made art director 6 months later.
0: Yeah, but that might have been because...
2: Can I help you with anything? I'm Mr. Lum.
1: Oh, well, I would be interested in a lamp.
2: Lamps are up on the porch. My uncle had some lovely ones.
1: Your uncle was the minister?
2: Yeah, and I was his only living relative, and he left all this to me. I really can't keep it. We have no room for it all.
0: Then this isn't his home?
2: No. No, I live here. My wife and I carted the things from the parsonage in Milford. I'll leave you to browse. I hope you like one of the lamps.
0: Hey, you want to head for the porch?
1: Well, let's just stroll and look around. We'll get to the lamps.
0: Hey, check that grandfather clock. That's an oldie.
1: What a beauty.
0: It doesn't know what time it is. It just struck one, and it's 10 minutes to 11.
1: Looks so old. I bet it costs a fortune.
0: Hey, you just wanted a lamp, remember?
1: Oh, but I didn't mean we'd buy it. But it is awfully good looking.
0: It's in great condition, too.
1: Charlie, wouldn't it look perfect in the south corner of the dining room? It almost matches that antique hutch Mother gave us when she moved to Florida.
0: Yeah, it would. But ask the price first before you start redecorating.
1: Well, it'll probably be more than we can afford. It's got to be at least 100 years old.
2: Older than that. I saw you admiring the clock.
0: How much?
2: I priced it at 200. Not much call for grandfather clocks today in the newer homes. Rooms are smaller, more modern, and this one doesn't chime.
1: But it just did.
2: You say this clock struck?
0: Yes, just as we passed it.
2: Well, that is extraordinary.
1: $200, you said. We'll take it.
2: Sold. Now, do you still want to see the lamps?
1: Oh, yes, I still need one for the guest room.
2: I'll help you to the car with the clock. Thanks.
1: And I'll go and check out the lamps.
2: They're on the porch, remember? I'll be back in a moment to help you move the clock.
1: And a very beautiful one, too. Funny what he said about it never chiming, though. Isn't it?
0: Careful now. Watch the chair.
1: See it.
0: Oh, the clock weighs a ton. I never found one this heavy. Okay, your end down first.
1: Here we go.
0: Oh, there we are. Oh. Now, come around here and just steady her as we stand her up.
1: Oh, it looks so much bigger inside here than it did on the lawn.
0: It's a matter of perspective. There we are.
1: Ah, it is imposing, isn't it?
0: It looks better there than I thought it would.
1: Well, let's polish it up first, then see if you can get it going.
0: Okay.
1: Here, you rub it down with the linseed oil, and I'll do the glass on the door.
0: Hey, this wood is fantastic. I can't tell what it is, but... maple, maybe? Or even oak?
1: I think we found a steal today.
0: Hey, you know, Charlotte, the grain in this wood has a sort of design to it.
1: Hmm?
0: Look, like foreign characters or something.
1: Yes. I see what you mean. This looks like... a row of A's.
0: Yeah, and see here? Look, here's a ram's head.
1: But they're not carved. The wood's as smooth as glass.
0: Yeah, well, it couldn't be paint.
1: No. Could it be that the wood just grew that way?
0: That's possible, I guess. But these figures are so clear. It doesn't seem like an accident of nature.
1: Look, they're more on the other side. You don't really notice them until you look for them.
0: This oil really brings out the color and the grain of the wood.

0: I want to clean the inside of the door. Have you got the key?
1: Oh, yeah. Here in my pocket. Here. Gee, maybe these are some sort of religious symbols, huh? They belong to a minister. But they don't look like...
0: Charlie?
1: Yeah?
0: Put your hand inside here.
1: Inside the clock?
0: Go ahead. Feel it?
1: Yeah. Yeah, the air is sort of cool and damp. I didn't feel that when we took the pendulum out to bring it home. But then the clock was out in the hot sun.
0: Why would the air inside the clock be cooler than room temperature?
1: It beats me.
0: Oh, Mike's awake. I'll have to heat up the bottle, darling.
1: Yeah, you go ahead. I'll finish. I want to fool around with the works and see if I can get it going and figure out what goes with the chime. Speak of the devil. There it goes again. Second time this morning.
0: You spent half of yesterday working on it. It's obvious there's something wrong with it that you can't fix. Oh, better hurry and finish your lunch. Mother's plane gets in 2 hours.
1: You sure you won't change your mind about coming along?
0: No, and Mother won't mind. Mike's been so fussy and restless these past 2 days. I think he's coming down with something.
1: Probably another tooth.
0: And Tinker hasn't been around all morning. It's not like her to stay away so long. I'm going to go and look for her.
1: Hey, cats do as they please, and you know it.
0: But yesterday she wouldn't come in at all. She'd start up the porch steps, and then she'd arch her back and spit. She refused to come into the house.
1: Well, she'll be all right. Cats know how to take care of themselves. And I'd better get going. Traffic to the airport might be heavy. And will you see how your grandson's grown? He grows some every day, it seems.
0: He'll be walking soon. He's 10 months old tomorrow.
1: You'll be seeing him in about 30 seconds. We're home.
0: Oh, there's Charlotte. Oh, she looks a little thinner, don't you think?
1: Yeah, well, she's taken up jogging.
0: Hi. Hello, darling.
2: Oh, Mother. Oh, how good to see you again.
0: Oh, you look wonderful.
2: And feel it, too.
0: Oh, I'm so sorry about not coming to the airport.
2: Oh, that's all right, dear. What's the difference?
1: Now put your bags in your room, Mother.
0: Thanks, Charlie. How was the flight?
2: Oh, rough and bumpy. I skipped the food and stuck with my old-fashioned.
0: We're cooking out tonight. You'll get one of Charlie's steak specials.
2: Oh, that'll be nice. Charlie tells me you've taken up job.
0: What's the matter? Mother, what is it?
2: I feel...
0: Charlie! Mother, are you sick? Here, sit down.
2: No, I'm not sick. I never felt it in this house before.
1: What do you want?
0: Felt what?
2: A force. Very, very faint.
1: What's the matter?
2: What kind of force? When I stepped inside the house, it brushed me ever so lightly. Oh, I could even be mistaken.
1: Hey, what is this?
0: Do you feel it now?
2: No, not at all now.
0: Come on upstairs and lie down. You said you had eaten. Maybe that's it.
2: No, I don't need to lie down, dear. I shouldn't have alarmed you. It was nothing. I want to see my grandson.
0: Are you sure you're all right, Mother?
2: Of course. Now, where is that Mike?
0: Well, he's still sleeping. But it's almost time for his dinner.
2: All right. I'll go upstairs, unpack, and freshen up.
0: Well, you can look in on him. He might even be awake.
2: I'll just tiptoe in and see. I'll be down in a little while.
1: Hey, what was she so upset about? I still don't understand.
0: Neither do I. She said she felt a force, but then she tried to brush it off as though it wasn't anything at all.
1: Yeah, I heard.
0: It kind of bothers me, though. Mother is sensitive to those things, but what kind of force could be in our house?
1: You think that's what's spooking Tinker? You said she's gone again.
0: I don't know. I certainly don't feel anything.
1: No, neither do I. And you know how I feel about psychic phenomena. Look, if Mom doesn't bring it up again, let's forget it.
0: I hope I can. Are you going to work a while? I'm going to bed.
1: Just a minute or two. I want to look at this new hosiery layout and then sleep on it.
0: Mother and Mike are both dead to the world. Those flights always tire her. Charlie, did Mother say anything more to you about her feelings? I mean, about the force, as she calls it, and the clock.
1: No, not really. Just that she thought the marks on the clock were ancient symbols or something.
0: Yes. Remember how she dismissed it while we were having dinner? I couldn't pin her down to a direct answer.
1: So she doesn't want to make you nervous.
0: Well, it only makes me more nervous. There's something I didn't mention. When I told her we thought the cool air inside the clock came from the type of wood, she said that could be one explanation.
1: Oh, she has another?
0: She wouldn't say.
1: Charlotte, hey, you didn't mess around with my drawing board, did you?
0: What? I never go near it when you're working on the layout.
1: Well, the sketch I did yesterday is all smudged. Look.
0: Well, darling, I have no idea how
1: that... It didn't blow to the floor, maybe. You picked it up?
0: No, absolutely not. I've told you.
1: Well, how could something no one touched smudge up like that? I mean, these inks don't blur.
0: Charlie, I give you my word. I
1: know, Charlotte. I'm not accusing. I'm just mystified. I'll have to do the whole thing over again in the morning.
0: Well, come into bed then.
1: Yeah, I'll be right in. Gee, that's strange. It just couldn't happen like that.

0: What's the matter?
1: It's the clock. Listen. It hasn't stopped. Usually it's only one or two strokes. Charlie, I'm scared.
0: So what time is it?
1: 2 o'clock.
0: Well, I'm going down. I just don't hold with that supernatural.
1: You're going down there?
0: Of course.
1: I'm coming with you.
2: I heard you two in the hall. What's the matter with the clock?
0: Well, that's what I'm going to find out. I'll stop that chiming if I have to break the whole damn mechanism.
2: I'd be very careful, Charlie. Now, you take my advice and don't touch it.
0: I'm going to do something to stop the chimes. It's gone haywire.
1: Do as Mother says, Charlie, please. Don't touch it.
0: But it looks like I don't have to. It stopped. Hey, wait. Do you feel that?
1: Yes. A little gust of cool air?
0: Yeah. Damp. I'm going into the dining room. Uh-oh. That's where it's coming from. The front of the clock's open. Look.
1: The whole room's cold.
2: Something opened that door to the clock.
1: Something?
2: Well, it couldn't have been someone, could it? Charlotte, put on some coffee. It's time we faced facts.
3: And high time, I'd say, wouldn't you? Whether Charlotte and Charlie want to admit it or not, there's something strange going on in their home. Charlotte's mother realizes it, and realized it the moment she set foot in the house.

0: Things always seem more sinister in the middle of the night, don't they? At 2 o'clock in the morning, our little fears are magnified many times. And at 2:15 this morning, in the brightly lighted kitchen of Charlotte and Charlie Tucker, the sinister happening of the past few moments hangs heavily over the three figures huddled over their coffee.
1: There is something strange in this house, Charlotte. Something psychic.
2: Oh, really?
1: Now,
2: Mother.
1: Wait. Well. I know you both take my interest in parapsychology lightly. Oh, you have every right.
2: I'm not going to make light of it, Mother. Not after this. You never did tell me your explanation for the cool air in the clock.
1: Well, I don't know what causes that. But something psychic is developing in this house.
3: Developing?
1: I felt it the moment I came in yesterday afternoon. I tried not to make too much of it. I avoided your questions. But I'm too concerned now. I really am.
3: But why? Why would our house all of a sudden be possessed, if that's what you mean? And what's the clock got to do with it?
1: Well, I think whatever it is, in this house, started when you brought that clock home.
3: For what reason?
1: Well, again, I have to say, Charlie, I don't know. Have you noticed anything else strange in the house? Other than the peculiar behavior of that clock?
2: Well, the baby's been awfully restless lately. I mean, more than usual. And Tinker, she wouldn't come in the house yesterday. She's run off and... Charlie, your layout.
3: Well, now you've got me wondering.
1: What was that about a layout?
3: Oh, it's a hosiery ad I've been working on. It's been smudged, and nobody in the house could have done it.
1: Except perhaps a spirit.
2: Oh, Mother.
3: Well, now that seems even more unlikely. How could a spirit smudge a physical drawing?
1: Poltergeists can actually hurl furniture around.
3: Oh, we've got poltergeists?
1: Charlie. Charlotte, I'm very serious. I think you should call in a psychic investigator, a ghost breaker.
2: You are serious.
1: Very much. Now, there's a particularly good one I know of. Oh, I don't know him personally, but he has an international reputation. Now, he might be interested in this.
3: I thought these guys just prowl around old English mansions.
1: Oh, far from it, Charlie. They're willing to make a preliminary examination almost anywhere. And they can usually tell right away if there's a hoax involved, or if it's just coincidental events. But I personally think there is nothing coincidental here.
3: Well, how would we get in touch with this investigator?
1: And his name is Paul Carlton. Yes, the American Society for Psychical Research could get in touch with him. Oh, they'd be sure to be interested, too.
2: Charlie, do you think we should go that far? It scares
1: Charlotte,
2: me.
1: Charlotte, the sooner this thing is brought out in the open, the better.
3: Well, I'm with you, Motherly. I'm all for this Paul Carlton having a look, if he's willing to come.
1: Would you like me to get in touch with him?
3: Yes.
1: All right. I'll call the society for you first thing in the morning.
2: Hello?
4: Mrs. Lee?
1: Yes?
4: Paul Carlton. The society gave me your message.
1: Oh, yes, Mr. Carlton. Thank you for calling.
4: Not at all. I'm very interested in all you told them. When may I examine the house and the clock?
1: Oh, just a minute, please. Charlotte, he wants to see the house. When can I tell him?
2: Well, the sooner the better. Tomorrow, if he wants.
1: Mr. Carlton?
4: Yes?
1: Any time is fine with us.
4: Well, I have a speaking engagement in Philadelphia tomorrow night. I could be there day after tomorrow, say 10 in the morning.
1: Yes, any time.
4: And Mrs. Lee, today and tomorrow, be very alert to anything else that occurs in the house. The more details, the better.
1: I understand.
4: I'll see you Thursday morning.
3: Here he is. There's a cab pulling up out front.
1: Oh, I'm so nervous. Oh,
2: you and me both.
3: He's just going to look around, isn't he? I mean, he's not going to conjure up a lot of evil spirits or anything.
1: Of course not, Charlie, but I'm anxious to see if he confirms my feelings.
3: Well, look, we might as well go out and welcome him. We know he's here. Mr. Carlton.
5: Hello. Mr. Tucker?
3: Yes, welcome. We appreciate your coming.
5: Oh, thank you. But I'm the one who's appreciative.
3: Come in. This is my wife, Charlotte.
2: How do you do?
5: My pleasure, madam.
3: And my mother-in-law, Mrs. Lee.
5: Ah, yes, we spoke.
1: Oh, it's an honor to meet you, Mr. Carlton. I've read both your books.
5: Well, thank you. You're interested in parapsychology, then?
1: Well, I dabble.
5: Now then. Let's get to work. May I see this celebrated clock?
3: Right there in the dining room. Follow me.
5: Ah, yes. A beauty, isn't it? Certainly an antique.
1: Charlotte, he didn't feel anything strange like I did. He might have and not mentioned it.
5: Mrs. Lee, you are right about these characters in the wood.
1: Oh, they are symbols, then. Oh, I was pretty sure.
5: Would you open the door, please? I want to examine inside.
3: Sure. We've kept it locked ever since that experience night before last.
5: Well, I want to get into that in more detail later.
3: There you are.
5: Yeah, it's definitely cooler. I'll just shine my pocket flash in here. Doesn't seem to be any reason for it.
1: Good heavens.
5: What is it?
3: Your voice, it's echoing like a canyon.
5: What do you mean?
3: Well, when your head was inside the clock, your voice echoed.
5: Show me. You speak in there.
3: All right. Hickory dickory dock. The mouse ran up the clock.
5: That is extraordinary. I didn't hear my own voice like that.
1: As though you and Charlie were talking into a long tunnel.
5: The inside is solid all around. Sound should be muffled.
1: There is something psychic about it, isn't there, Mr. Carlton?
5: Well, at this point, let's say there is need for more explanation. I'm going to take another look. Solid wood inside, all right. Ah, there's a name etched in here. Probably the maker. Might give us a good clue.
1: Can you read it?
5: Yes, it's faint. S-A-R-G-A-T-A-M-A-S.
3: Saga something?
5: It's either a wry joke, or...
1: What is it?
5: Saga Tanis, Mrs. Lee. In witchcraft.
1: Oh, yes. One of the devil's lieutenants.
5: Brigadier, to be exact. Yes, Saga Tanis, whose specialty is opening locks.
1: Devil, brigadier, really?
5: You do have a curiosity here, Mr. Tucker. There's much justification for further investigation.
1: I thought so.
5: With your permission, I want to return with a medium I work with frequently. She's gifted and brilliant. Enormous sensitivity.
3: You mean a seance?
5: Oh, not exactly, but if the strange qualities of the clock are the result of spiritual forces, Margaret Egan will know it.
1: Charlotte? Well, we've gone this far. We might as well.
5: Now, keep the door to the clock locked, as you have done. By the way, has the cat returned?
1: No.
5: That's a very definite sign. Animal behavior is almost always an indication of the unseen. I'd like to go over the entire house now. And then I'll be in touch with you after I talk with the medium.
6: Hello?
5: Margaret, it's Paul Carlton.
6: Oh, hello, Paul. How are you?
5: Fine. I have a job for you, a fascinating case. It's a home in Pennsylvania. Everything centers around an old clock with the name Sargatanus etched on the inside.
7: Sargatanus?
5: I thought that would impress you.
7: The devil's locksmith.
5: When can you work with me?
7: Oh, any time. Or perhaps the sooner the better.
5: Good. We'll drive down tomorrow. I'll fill you in on the details on the way.
2: Is there anything special you'll need, Mrs. Egan?
8: No, Mrs. Tucker, no. Just a comfortable chair.
5: I might explain that hopefully through Margaret's trance, we'll be able to learn the nature of the spirit that inhabits the clock.
9: Are you serious?
5: Oh, very much so.
8: Oh, there is a spiritual force at work in this house, Mrs. Tucker. I felt it the moment I entered.
5: We believe it's the only explanation for the phenomena you've experienced.
2: Well, but you're not going to make anything appear, are you?
8: Oh, no, Mrs. Tucker. This is not a seance. No hand-holding or dim lights. In my trance, if I can contact my guide, we may be able to learn how to deal with whatever force is in here.
5: Why don't we get started, Margaret?
8: Well, I'm ready. Just let me relax a moment. Leona! Leona! We need your help, Leona! Leona?
5: What can you tell us of Sargatanus?
8: Why do you wish to know?
5: We believe he's at work.
8: Sargatanus is imprisoned. He has been imprisoned for 103 years.
5: We have reason to think he's at work.
8: Impossible.
5: We have in our possession a clock with his name etched into the wood.
8: Subrit, therefore Dundee.
5: What? Speak again, Leona.
8: Borg to prom.
5: Oh, she's losing contact. Leona, can you hear me?
8: Sargatanus imprisoned.
2: Charlie, look. The door to the clock.
9: It's opening.
2: All by itself. That cold air again, too.
9: Look. Something floated out of the clock.
2: I saw it, too. What was it?
9: I don't know. I don't want to know.
2: She said she wouldn't make anything appear.
9: Margaret.
8: Oh, did I make contact?
5: Briefly. We lost her.
9: Mr. Carlton, look at the clock.
5: Yes, I saw it opening during the trance.
2: Then you saw something float out while you were talking to Mrs. Egan.
8: Something floated out of it?
5: Yes.
8: An ectoplasmic manifestation?
5: There was a manifestation of some sort. But all we got from Leona was gibberish. Except at the beginning, when she said Sargatanus was imprisoned.
8: Oh, I've got more work to do. I don't have the strength for another trance now. But I want to consult my books and my charts. I've got to do more research on Sargatanus.
5: That does seem to be the key to this.
8: Yes, I think so.
2: But what was it that came out of the clock? Is it still here?
8: Very likely.
9: Look, I think we're going too far with all of this.
8: Oh, it would not be wise to stop now.
2: Are you going to get rid of these spirits for us?
8: Well, we cannot promise that. What we are trying to do now is identify them.
2: We don't care how they're identified. We want them out of our house.
5: I know how you feel, Mrs. Tucker, but try not to be frightened or discouraged. So far, There seems to be no evil spirit involved. Playful, perhaps. And often they'll simply leave a dwelling of their own accord. But we do want to continue our investigation.
2: All right. We'll go along with anything. Only please, the sooner you can clear this up, the better.
8: Yes, we will be in touch in a few days after my research. Is there anything I can do to help? I'm so fascinated by all this.
5: Thank you, Mrs. Lee, but at the moment, I don't think so. Just be alert to anything that may happen. You'll hear from us very shortly.
4: Paul Carlton here.
8: Paul, it's Margaret. I think we have stumbled on the case of the century.
4: Explain.
8: Sargatanus is the key, all right. Now, can you get in touch with the people the Tuckers got that clock from?
4: Well, I don't know. I suppose so. Why?
8: Well, if my calculations are correct...
4: Yes?
8: ...and the information I have so far points to it, that clock the Tuckers bought used to be known as the Gate to Hell.

certainly glad she said used to be. Although with all those strange goings-on at the Tucker household, I wonder if someone or something is trying to open the gate again. But why? Why now all of a sudden? And why pick on the innocent Tuckers? I don't have the answers, but perhaps someone or something will.

0: In Dante's Inferno, the poet tells us the inscription above the entrance to hell is, "Abandon hope, all ye who enter here." Well, that inscription is not on the antique clock purchased by Charlie and Charlotte Tucker. Only the strange name Sargatanus, supposed to be a disciple of the devil. But our medium friend, Margaret Egan, thinks the clock was an entrance to hell, which seems surprising. For if I were to imagine an entrance to hell, I'd picture it in some deep jungle, Arctic waste, desolate mountain range, or perhaps even a New York City brownstone house. Hardly a clock.
1: Oh, it's becoming more incessant, isn't it?
2: Oh, it's really driving me crazy. I want Charlie to get rid of it. Just take it anywhere. Destroy it.
1: I'd let Paul Carlton and Margaret Egan have another go at it first. They're coming tomorrow, aren't they?
2: Yes, and I hope this is...
1: What's the matter?
2: There he is again.
1: Who?
2: That man crossing the street. I saw him yesterday. At least I think it's a man.
1: Well, so?
2: Look at him. Hunchback. So oddly dressed, as though he were trying to hide his entire body.
1: Now, why should you think anything of it?
2: I had the feeling he was watching our house.
1: Oh, now, Charlotte, I know we're unnerved by what's been happening, dear. But...
2: I know. I'm imagining all sorts of things. Oh, I hope these people can solve something for us tomorrow. I can't go on like this.
1: I know I suggested having them in. But maybe it's just intensified things.
2: It's simple, really. If the clock is spooked, we get rid of the clock and the spooks along with it.
1: I'm not sure it's as simple as that.
2: Oh, you're sounding like them.
3: I'm going to the village, dear. You want anything in particular?
2: What about wolfbane and frankincense?
3: I wish I could laugh at that.
2: Oh, dear. Here he comes.
3: Who? What?
1: Yes, he's coming up the walk.
2: That oddly dressed man. I saw him yesterday. He has been watching the house.
3: Well, I'll see what he wants.
2: Well, don't let him in. I have a strange feeling, that's all.
4: Yes? I must see the clock.
3: What? Who are you? What do you want?
4: I must see the clock.
3: What do you know about our clock?
4: I must see it, please.
3: If you take that scarf off your face, maybe I can understand you better.
2: Get rid of him, Charlie, please.
4: I know about your clock, which chimes. I have heard the chime. I must see it.
3: Are you an antique dealer?
4: No.
3: Well, what do you mean you've heard the chime?
2: Charlie, don't.
4: May I just see it and I'll leave.
3: What do you know about it?
4: Perhaps a great deal.
3: Well, maybe you could answer some questions for us about the clock.
4: Perhaps.
3: Well, just a look, then. It's in the dining room. Come in. Charlotte, look, he just may be able to shed some light on this.
2: How do you know about the clock? That's what I want to know.
4: I have heard it chime. Ah, yes, there it is. At last.
2: Charlie, what is he doing?
3: Now, look, wait a minute. Look, you can't open that door. It's locked.
4: At last, after all these years.
2: He opened it.
3: Hey, what the...
2: Good heavens, he's stepping in.
3: Oh, hey, get out of there.
2: Stop him, Charlie.
3: What the devil do you think you're doing?
4: I'm going to summon the others.
2: He just disappeared. It didn't happen.
3: I can't believe it.
2: It didn't happen.
3: It's empty. The guy is gone. Hey, look in here.
2: I'm not staying in this house another minute.
1: Charlotte, wait a minute. Charlie, we'd better call Paul Carlton at once. They can get a plane. We don't dare wait until tomorrow.
5: Did you get a look at his face at all?
3: No. No, he kept it wrapped up in a muffler type of a thing.
5: Mm-hmm. And he vanished inside the clock.
3: Yeah, like that.
1: We'd better begin.
5: Yes.
1: I'll try harder. Paul, be sure to price Leona for details. I'll try for a deeper trance.
2: You still haven't told us who you think that creature was. I'm sick with fear now.
5: We understand, Mrs. Tucker. Believe me, this is the most unusual case Margaret and I have ever worked on. You have every right to be nervous. I think we'll have some of the answers in just a few minutes.
2: But who or what was that creature that disappeared inside the clock? That wasn't possible. But we all saw it happen.
5: Well, now let's see what develops in Margaret's trance.
2: You know what the creature was, and you won't tell us.
1: We didn't see it, Mrs. Tucker. How can we know what it was? Please, let us get on with the work at hand.
3: Yeah, I think we should, Charlotte.
2: All right. I'm sorry. Go into your trance and tell us how to put an end to this evil thing.
5: Leona? Leona, are you there? Leona?
1: I am here. There is much concern here, much excitement.
5: Leona, Saga Tanis.
1: Saga Tanis has returned. His imprisonment is over. There is so much excitement here.
5: Help us, Leona. Tell us.
1: Saga Tanis is telling them. His way to the world was through the clock. His gate to hell. Dorbit Tree Lemon.
5: Leona, please.
1: 103 years ago, the clock was bought by a minister. Saga Tanis was ecclesiastically imprisoned.
5: The clock with his name inside it.
1: Yes, the clock is one of the gates. To hell.
5: She was right. Margaret was right.
1: It chimes to reveal its whereabouts. For 103 years, the gate was closed. Ecclesiastically closed. Now the gate is free. The clock strikes to let Saga Tanis know where it is. To let the demons know the way is again open.
5: Now, Leona, I am in the presence of the clock. It is here, in the next room.
1: It is the way. Saga Tanis has come to summon the others.
5: The others? For what? What others?
1: The way is now open. From hell to earth. The clock strikes to lead the demons to the exit.
5: When? How soon?
1: The way is open now. Soon. Dobbit, transit.
5: Leona, when? When?
1: Dobbit. Come.
5: We're losing contact again.
3: What in the world does she mean?
5: Well, you heard. The clock is a gate to hell. Every chime is summoning an evil spirit.
3: All right, look, I've had enough of this mumbo-jumbo. I know there's something wacky going on, but all this seance business isn't helping at all. Now, it's making things worse.
2: Charlie, please.
1: What happened? Oh, did we make contact?
5: Yes, Leona confirms what you thought, Margaret. The clock is a gate to hell.
1: She said that?
5: Yes.
1: Oh, it's true, then. Oh, I was sure of it.
2: What is going to happen?
1: Mrs. Tucker, we must get that clock out of this house and into a church as quickly as possible. Paul.
5: Yes?
1: Did Leona say anything about an emergence?
5: No, she just said the way is now open. It will be soon.
1: Oh, dear Lord, we've got to move fast.
3: Are you really serious?
1: Mr. Tucker, if we do not get that clock out of here and onto hollow ground soon, believe me, all hell will literally break loose.
5: Listen to it. It's calling.
2: Oh, get it out. I'll be glad to get rid of it. Charlie, we better do what they say.
3: All right. I'll be glad to see the end of the damn thing, too.
1: That's what it is. It is damned. Oh, do hurry.
3: Give me a hand, Paul. It's not heavy.
2: I'll call the church. Reverend Childs is probably there now.
3: No, he's not going to believe this.
5: Tip it toward me.
2: I'll go bring the station wagon around.
3: It isn't moving. I can't...
5: Lay it on its side. We'll carry it.
3: I can't. Fudge it. What? We brought it in without any trouble at all, but I can't move it.
5: Well, here, let me get on your side. All right, now, push.
3: No, it won't budge.
1: You've got to get it out.
3: Well, we can't move it an inch.
5: Yeah, well, throw your weight against it with me. Now.
3: It's no use.
5: Oh, Sargatanus is having his way.
3: Is there anything you can do, Mrs. Egan?
1: I am a medium, not an exorcist. Unless that clock is on hallowed ground...
2: The child says to bring it. He didn't understand what I was talking about, but
3: We can't budge it.
2: What do you mean?
3: The clock is rooted to the floor.
1: Oh, dear heaven, what are we going to do?
3: I'm going to smash it to bits.
5: Oh, that's impossible now, I think.
3: Look. The clock. Flames inside.
1: Oh, the fires of hell. Oh, they're on the way. The whole house may go up. The baby. Mike is upstairs.
3: I'll get him. Get out. Everybody out.
2: My baby. I've got to get my baby.
3: Get out, Charlotte. I'll get Mike.
6: Come with me, Charlotte. Hurry.
5: All hell is breaking loose and we can't stop it.
1: Oh, if only I've gotten the connection soon. Sargatanus. Oh, I should have seen it right away.
5: Flames are spreading. Come on, Margaret. We must get out with the others.
3: Everything is gone. Everything.
1: This is only the beginning, I'm afraid.
2: My baby, we're safe now.
1: We're safe, Mrs. Tucker. But I wonder for how long.
2: What do you mean?
1: This is not the end of it. Look!
2: Oh, my. The Anderson's house, it's going up, too.
1: There is no escape. It's too late. The world is doomed now. Hell hath triumphed.
0: Dickory, dickory, doom. A clock stood in a room. The clock struck well to summon hell. Hickory, dickory, doom. I couldn't resist a little parody on the popular nursery rhyme. Something to bring us back to the real world. To realize that such things just don't happen.

0: I see by the old clock in the corner that our time is up for now. The next time you happen on a grandfather clock, I hope you'll take a peek inside. If you feel cold, clammy air in there, I'd suggest you tell whoever owns it to get rid of it quickly, preferably to a nunnery. That is, if there's still time. Our cast included Tony Roberts, Patricia Elliott, Sam Gray, and Joan Shea. The entire production was under the direction of Hyman Brown.
1: Greg, we just listened to Hickory Dickory Doom, a CBS Radio Mystery Theater production, and this is a 1979 one. What did you think?
2: Mary, the subtitle could have been The Lion, the Witch, the Wardrobe, Meet the Exorcist. That was a porthole fantasy novel production.
1: It was great. I enjoyed this a lot. I know it was supposed to be very terrifying and serious, but there was something fun about it also.
2: Oh, yes, yes. I mean, I enjoyed the show. There was the engaging build-up. There was tension, drama, and then it became a fever pitch.
1: Yes, we start with, innocuously enough, you know, we're at a garage sale. The Lums are checking stuff out, having some nice marital banter. All seems fine. And then they bring home this big grandfather clock. Now, I've been tempted to buy a grandfather clock in the past. Have you ever bought or do you have a grandfather clock, Greg?
2: Sadly, Mary, no. We have a number, I'll come to it a bit later on, we have a number of analog clocks.
1: I've always resisted because they look like they'd be really hard to carry. But
2: and to get in the boot of your car.
1: Exactly. It's not an impulse purchase, but I do have one question right off the bat, Greg. Who calls a baby Mike?
2: It does it. Well, wasn't there a cat in there whose name I've now completely forgotten?
1: Tinker.
2: Tinker.
1: I'm okay with that. I'm okay with Tinker as a cat name, but not sure about Mike for a baby.
2: Not very warm and cuddly. Because you're so critical, let me say something positive about the scriptwriter, Bob Durant, who we've heard before. A big verbal pat on his back because he understands pacing. He's got, once again, he's sprinkled spikes of drama into the plot. And there's also moments the characters have time to reflect and plan. So they're not always in a total panic.
1: It was great. I loved it. I loved the way this set up. I loved how they it builds. There's little indications that perhaps this clock is going to be a problem. Very subtle. They don't just hit you in the face with it. It builds up over time. New characters are introduced. They're very intriguing, including the strange man who comes in off the street demanding to see the clock. What did you think of that person?
2: I'm not quite certain who voiced it there, but is it the clock? I must see the clock.
1: I would not let someone like that in my house.
2: They did refer to him as a hunchback with a scarf over his face, which I thought a bit judgmental.
1: So we have great voice actors here. I know Tony Roberts was Charlie. Did you find out anything about the other voice actors?
2: No, well, there's, as you're saying, Tony Roberts, who was in several Woody Allen films, a tall, curly-haired actor. He was Charlie. Patricia Elliott was Charlotte, and she's a Tony Award-winning actress. Did quite a bit of television work, including she was in the TV soap opera One Life to Live. There's also another actress, Joan Shea, who had a lot of work in radio. She played Agnes Lee, Charlotte's spiritually attuned mother, but I had a feeling she may have also been Margaret Egan, that very oddly voiced psychic. And also there's Sam Gray, who played paid Paul, the psychic researcher, and he's been in numerous programs you and I have heard over the years. Suspense, X-1, yours truly, Johnny Dollar.
1: Yeah, this was a great cast. I liked the sound effects that they used for the clock, you know, when Paul stuck his head in there and he got this echoey effect. I thought that sounded great. There were other nice sound effects also.
2: And also there was a cold wind sound. I don't know how you get a cold wind sound, but let's say a wind sound coming out of that clock.
1: Can you hear me doing a cold wind sound? Here we go.
2: Oh, my goodness. So realistic.
1: Now, how about this character that's inside the clock, Greg? I mean, when I first heard it, I thought they said Saga Tennis, which sounded like a long tennis match. But what was he called?
2: Saga Tennis.
1: Saga Tennis. Trapped inside the clock for 103 years, is that right?
2: I'm not certain about that, about the years, but what I do recall is that, ironically, his specialty for a devil sidekick was opening locks, and yet he's been stuck in the clock for over a century. We've got a devil sidekick who, you know, can't open a lock. I mean, honestly.
1: Oh, you can't get good help these days.
2: So disappointing.
1: So we have, you know, an ectoplasmic manifestation coming out of the clock. I love that expression. I think I'm going to use that in a sentence today, Greg.
2: Well, that was our friend Margaret.
1: Yes. And then we come to the conclusion that this is the gateway to hell. So I have a question for you, Greg.
2: Yes.
1: Do you have a gateway to hell in your home?
2: Well, after the day I've had, Mary, let me tell you.
1: Well, I'm listening. What is it?
2: We lead a very, very quiet life. I'm just hoping if I keep my head down, the devil won't take an interest in me.
1: I couldn't think of anything, so I asked my husband if he wanted to nominate a gateway to hell in our home, and he immediately said the lawnmower.
2: Very specific.
1: Yes, so that obviously is a source of some concern for him. I think in corporate life, the gateway to hell is the photocopier.
2: I haven't used one of those for a while.
3: All hell is breaking loose and we can't stop it.
1: Greg, any final thoughts on Hickory Dickory Doom?
2: Mary, I've always found the sound of a clock chiming absolutely charming and in some ways very calming. Not after that show. From tomorrow at my place, analog is out and we're going totally digital.
1: A very wise choice. Greg, we've got a little bit of time up our sleeve and I was wondering if we might do a little Shiver Show trivia.
2: Mm-hmm. Yes, he said warily.
1: And listeners, play along. Question number one. What is Dashiell Hammett's given name or first name or Christian name, depending on which term you like to use?
2: Well, Dashiell Hammett, the wonderful writer, he wrote The Maltese Falcon, he wrote Red Harvest, and a clutch of other great stories. And the answer is, I haven't a clue. I haven't a clue about his name. He was disturbingly chic, you know, well-dressed, tall, slim, rather the neat moustache.
1: Yes.
2: But I know nothing about his name.
1: Well, you won't be surprised when I tell you that it's Sam.
2: Ah, as in Sam Spade.
1: Yes.
2: From the Maltese Falcon.
1: Question number two, Greg. Which Philip K. Dick story was made into a neo-noir sci-fi film starring Harrison Ford?
2: Ah, Do Androids Dream of Electric Sheep?
1: Yes. Yes, and the film is... Da-da-da-dun.
2: And the film is Blade Runner.
1: Yeah, absolutely. Well done.
2: Thank you. Thank
1: you. You're nailing this. And for a slightly more obscure question, Greg, What is the K in Philip K. Dick? What does it stand for?
2: Ah, for God's sake, Mary Anne. I have zero idea what the K stands for. I've just mentioned that wonderful story, Do Androids Dream of Electric Sheep, that he wrote. And that's about all I know about Philip and a couple of other titles. So the answer is no idea, Mary. Yeah. No
1: yeah.
2: idea.
1: Well, let me tell you, it is kindred.
2: Ah, kindred. Spirits.
1: Yes, yeah. And kindred is his mother's maiden name. So there you go. All right. Now, we're not going to leave Philip alone. Can you name any other novels or stories that Philip K. Dick wrote that were adapted for film?
2: Boy, if only there was an international network of computers which were like a database, you could type into, I don't know, let's say a search engine and come up with a list of names that might be, let's see, The Man in the High Castle.
1: Yes.
2: A Scanner Darkly.
1: Yes.
2: Flow My Tears, the policeman said. And you're wondering, how do I know that?
1: Because you're looking at your phone, which is a cardinal sin. Yeah, no, you did very well there, Greg. And that is our trivia game. That's our show for tonight. If you're listening to us on the radio right now, you may not know that we also are a podcast. You can find us on Apple Podcast, Spotify, and most of the podcasting platforms. And we're also on YouTube. Thank you for shivering with us, and we look forward to your company again next week. Good night, Greg.
2: Good night, Mary.

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0: Welcome to Arts Express. This is Prairie Miller, and on the show, Pacifica host Carla Nixon on wars, serial killers, and U.S. politicians as sharp as a bag of wet mice.
1: Good evening. My name is Carla Nixon. And of course, as always, I'm going to run my yap about things. I'm going to talk about stuff. You know, alternatives from the empire, you know, alternatives from the machine out here who tells you that war is good and that helping the poor is bad. I'm sure you've heard that all too often. Or that just simply say, no, no, no, we understand you don't like a war. Pick one. Pick a war. It's okay. You don't have to support them all. Would you like to support the one in Iran? That'd be good. How about Israel bombing the crap out of everybody? You can take that one. Oh, I know. Ukraine. Hooray. You can have that one. Take that one if you don't want the rest. Now we want to go to war with China. How about you take that one? People who say, no, no, don't be anti-war. Just pick a war because one of them is going to work for you. Just, you know, like shopping for shoes. This one doesn't.

train and understand that. Well, let me just say this. It is important that I can have this conversation, and I can't have it on Fox, can't have it on MS Now, I can't have it on CNN, CBS. There's none of them will let somebody like Garland come on and explain that if you think one of these wars is for some just reason or democracy, that you're being lied to, you're being had, and you need to wake up. You're not allowed to say that on any mainstream media, which should tell you all you need to know. All right, let me continue. Let me see. The thing about it is, I try to say to people, if any time you think, when you look at the history of colonialism in Europe, right, which is where ideologically where the U.S. foreign policy comes from, it's a very colonial foreign policy. We were a colony. The U.S. was a colony, right? And it was, and at some point it just took over the colonialist itself. And really, after World War II, the U.S. took over the, you know, after the Suez Canal crisis, where the into the British Empire, the U.S. took over the colonial duties of the colonial and the imperial duties of the colonial powers of Europe. And we are the enforcer. It's the reason we're at war all the time, because our military is the one that goes around the war and the world and pounds on countries and says, give me everything you got. And the countries say no, and we beat them up and take it anyway. And now the problem is, you know, there are competitors. There are other countries that are growing in power. Russia, China, Iran, other countries are growing in power. And the United States is saying, okay, I got to beat them down. And what they have to do in order to do that, and this is why it's critical. This is why you're important. You are the important cog in the wheel here. In order for the U.S. to have 900 bases, like if you look at it, you'll see that most civilized countries that can afford it have health, national health care. Everybody gets health care. The government covers it. Well, you know, civilized countries do that. The United States don't do it. And then they'll say, how are we going to pay for it? You know why? You know how much it costs to keep 900 bases going? To keep aircraft carriers with all the corruption, military industrial complex, $1.5 trillion, whatever this ungodly number is. It costs, that's the money that you would use for healthcare. That's why our schools are falling apart. That's the money that you would use to rebuild your schools and your roads and all the things like that, or going into the war machine, the empire. You can divide the money that the U.S. spends in the republic, that would be us. That would be, you know, we are supposedly a constitutional republic. You can call us a democracy. I don't want to argue the details. We could discuss that. But let's just say, for the sake of argument, we are something like that. Constitutional republic, democracy. We never really were either, to be honest with you, but that's what we're alleged to be. But there's money that goes to maintain that. Schools, roads, healthcare, things like that, right? Then there's the money that goes for the empire. That is intelligence agencies that go around the world assassinating leaders of other countries, kidnapping leaders of other countries, overthrowing governments. Yes, that's what they do all the time and have done it for, you know, long, long time. There is the military that goes around the world basically overthrowing governments, beating people up, murdering people, attacking countries illegally, things like that. But along with the intelligence, there's something critical that you have to understand. One of the most important duties of the intelligence community is to lie to you. You see, I've said this for years. If Americans knew the truth about their government's foreign policy, they would be in the streets going mad. But so many Americans don't want to accept it. Right. They want to be, as I've always said, you know, it's like my dad's a serial killer and somebody comes and says your dad killed a bunch of people. And you say, no, not my dad. He buys me ice cream once. You don't want to admit that your dad's a serial killer. And most Americans, it's emotionally difficult to accept the truth about what their government really is. So when I say war after war, you know, they're lying every war. No, not war. They're telling the truth on some of them. No, they're not. No, that's not what imperialism is. That's not what an empire does. That's not what colonialism is about. That's not how this capitalist society works. It works by going around the world, stealing other people's stuff, by oppressing other people, by getting their resources here. And you get a little bit of the bribe sometimes. For instance, you get bananas at 39 cents a pound. Well, why is it that apples that are grown in Western Maryland cost $2 a pound? The bananas that are grown in South America cost 39 cents a pound. Why is it? Because we're oppressing the people in that country and we're giving them nothing for that banana, those bananas. And if they don't like it, or if they elect somebody that says they don't think we should do that, we'll kill them and overthrow them and install another puppet so we can get the bananas for no price.

0: for no for free, basically. Basically, Dole or Chiquita or these other countries basically have gone into these other countries, whatever, Costa Rica, you name it. And they basically have assassinated the leaders. The U.S. government goes in, and CIA, whatever, and puts in charge puppets so that they just have peasants working in these gigantic slave farms for bananas. And so they don't really pay anything for the bananas. The only thing they pay for the bananas is what it costs them to grow them and what it costs to ship them, because they ain't paying the people. They're nothing. They're virtually slaves. And then you get the bananas cheap because they get them for next to nothing. And that's the way it works. In Niger, as an example, Niger, Mali, Burkina Faso, they all broke away from France. Why? Because France was paying them like 0.01% of the income that the country was making. Niger was getting, they were getting like $2 for an ounce of uranium. And then France was selling it on the market for hundreds and hundreds of dollars per ounce, like $250 an ounce or something, as opposed to paying the Niger $2 an ounce. See what I mean? So basically they got nothing for their stuff. And then any money that Niger or Mali, Burkina Faso, some of these other countries made had to all go to into the Bank of France, and France just kept the money. In the same way that Iraq right now, ever since the United States overthrew the government of Iraq, when Iraq sells oil, all of that money goes into I think it's JP Morgan, I forgot which bank it is. It goes into a bank in New York. And then the United States government keeps most of the money and gives a little bit to Iraq at the end of the month. And if Iraq does something that the U.S. doesn't like, it keeps the money. Recently, the Iraqis elected a president. I think his name was al-Nouriki. So they elected a prime minister. And the United States says, nope, can't have him. And the Iraqis said, but we elected him. They said, no, if you keep him in office, then we'll keep all your oil money. You keep selling your oil, but we'll keep all the money. So then the Iraqis then said, okay, and they put some other guy. The Americans chose somebody who put him in, and they put him in office, and he's nothing but a puppet for the Americans now. Now, let me ask you this. Does that sound like a country? Based on what I just said, the United States keeps all of the money of Iraq's oil, every dime of it, and would not allow them to select their own prime minister, and we selected a puppet. Does that sound like a country that's going around the world looking for democracy or believes in democracy? And trust me when I tell you this, if they don't believe in democracy there, they ain't going to allow it here, and they don't. They don't. In the end, you get an option. You're like, hey, we got to do something about voting. Well, you know what? I'm going to say something that's unpopular, but I could care less because this is what I do. Think about this. You might have heard me say this before, but it's important when it comes to elections. The last election, we had Kamala Harris, who, in my opinion, based on what I heard her say, was a dolt. She was about as sharp as a bag of wet mice. But because if you're a member of the Democratic team, she's a black female, which means nothing to me. Don't mean nothing to me. But we were told that symbolically, because I'm black, I'm supposed to be happy if a black female comes to power. But that don't work on me no more. We've been down that road too many times. And they will find the worst puppet for the system they can that's black or female or gay or Latino or whatever they can find and say, look, we've got the first black, trans, gay, Latino, this, that, and the other person in charge. And that person will screw me 10 times worse than the white guy that was screwing that was in there before. So I don't buy that game anymore. But we had her running around talking about how much she loved Israel versus Trump, who's going to show us how much he loves Israel. They are puppets. But when it comes to Israel, we don't count. All the money goes to Israel. And I'm not even allowed to say that on normal radio. Lucky me, I can say that. So in the end, for all this discussion, the system gives us a choice between frickin' frack. Which warmonger do you want? And we're taught to believe, well, if you're a member of the Republican Party, hey, that your warmonger is better. And if you're Democrat, the Republicans are terrible, aren't they? We got a much better warmonger. And in the end, they get in, they end up doing nothing for you. You didn't really get a choice. You got the illusion of choice. You got something that looked like choice. But in the end, you ain't going to get nothing different. War, war, war. That's what the empire does. A dedication to war. A dedication to war that is now collapsing the empire. That all they put in is, well, think about this. Joe Biden was mentally incompetent towards the end. Did you see that last debate? It was an embarrassment. It was embarrassment. He barely put a sentence together. And then afterwards, people were like, yes, I think he's got jet lag. I'm like, jet lag? Well, if that's jet lag, I'm never flying again, because that dude's finished. He's done. And now they bring in Trump, who it appears to me that he has a severe case of dementia, too. That boy, yeah, is missing a couple screws right now. Okay. So is it an accident that we go from one dementia patient to the next? Because that's what they want. They want some incompetent person whose brain ain't working no more, because they ain't going to be making the decisions anyway. That's the piñata. That's the puppet for us to get mad at. That's the person for us to swing at. What you think? People like Trump's got to go. What you think? J.D. Vance would suddenly make a U-turn? You would get exactly the same thing. And if J.D. Vance and Trump went down, whoever's next would come up would give you the same thing. It would just be worse. Trump is just such a lunatic and a completely moron that it's easy to hate Trump. But do not be misled. Trump is not the system, and the system is not Trump. And do not be misled. If Trump were to do something, if he was doing something that the oligarchs and the system didn't want him to do, they'd already killed him and thrown him out of office. He'd be done.
1: And coming up next on Arts Express.

0: It only took three directors and an army of writers, but it looks like we finally got it right. She is Dorothy, isn't she? All we ever had to do was let her be herself.
1: Places, everybody! Rolling! Playback! Action! I'm starving. Could somebody feed me, please?
2: Oh, Judy, can I have an apple?
3: I am too old for this. I am.
4: This is the last straw.
3: No. Hey, Do not feed the animals. Do not feed the animals. They work better when they're hungry. Here comes. I'm taking my axe on the road.
5: I need the basket.
3: Watch the axe.
5: I need the dog.
3: Give me anything.
1: Hi, please. Forward one step.
3: All right, here we are.
1: Rolling. Playback.

0: three dirty hams. Let that little girl in there.
1: Judy, push
0: me. Let her in there.
1: Judy, push me.
2: Have a heart, Victor.
3: First position.
0: Come on.
1: Put him on.
0: Let's go.
2: I would have a match. What?
4: Sorry, Judy. Actually, you pushed me, Bulger.
5: Look at this. Metal mouse.
3: Together, everybody.
4: Judy pushed me. Anywhere. Somebody pushed me.
1: You pushed me.
4: I didn't push you. Where's the dog?
1: Can't.
4: I almost stepped on that dog again.
3: Places, everybody.
4: I think he's serious.
3: Rolling. Playback. Action.

0: And those were scenes from Me and My Shadows, Tammy Blanchard's Emmy Award-winning portrayal of the triumphant and tragic legend Judy Garland, ruthlessly driven in her youth to achieve fame, not unlike in many ways Blanchard, our guest on the show, and likewise her Tony-nominated portrayal of the troubled young burlesque performer Gypsy Rose Lee on Broadway in Gypsy, A Musical Fable. And Blanchard, in a conversation about her not unrelated lifelong emotional struggle as a child driven by adults to pursue fame no matter what, which is exactly what transpires in her current film, Test, but in the opposite direction as an obsessed mother pushing her son to achieve in the toxic masculinity world of bodybuilding. And its connection to test addiction, short for testosterone, and how it relates as well to endless wars and her own PTSD-afflicted Vietnam War veteran father. First, some scenes from Test, then Tammy Blanchard, and her memories of co-starring with late legend Peter Falk.
1: Wash me in the blood of the Lamb. Take me just the way that I am. Cleanse my sin, let me start again.
2: Ladies and gentlemen, your heavyweight.
3: If you want to be a pro, you gotta lift like a pro.
4: Good, keep that control. Good.
3: I got a new coach. You know, he trains all the pros. He's really, really good.
5: I guess I'd like to figure that out myself.
6: Now push!
7: Oh my God. God doesn't want this for you.
5: Remember, bad things not for you.
7: My son, he needs

0: baby. We're gonna win this time.
1: Hello.
2: Hello. This is she, yes.
3: Oh, okay. Hello, Tammy Blanchard, and welcome to our show.
2: I am so happy to be here. Thank you so much for having me.
3: What was it about Tess, this film, and the story that inspired you to come on board?
2: Well, I have been working with Sigsy Miguel, a casting director, for a long time. And he connected me with Brock Urich. And years ago, I became attached to the film. I was drawn to Joanne's pain and torture. And I had a desire to express this because I myself have been in a very dark place in my life where I've used self-medication, and I wanted to express this experience in my life and hopefully help other fathers and mothers through the process. You know, God uses the bad for the good purpose. And I'm just so grateful that all that bad in my life may serve a true good for other people.
3: Mm. And what was it about portraying Joanne, a mother obsessed with driving her son to succeed as a bodybuilder, that led you to embrace her and navigate between villain and protector, maternal and obsessive, and labeled in the film, quote, as you're the one with the mom?
2: Yes. Well, I do have a mom myself. My mom, she came to me on the set of Me and My Shadows, Life with Judy Garland. And we were so close at that time that I had to have her stand in front of the camera, like by the camera. Because I was so nervous. It was my first movie and on set like that. And they used to say, the mom's in the way. The mom's in the way. Because she would slowly move in front of the camera. My mom was very driven to see me succeed. So I knew a lot about that. And my mom, you know, she grew up in with 13 brothers and sisters, very broke in Jersey City, New Jersey. I mean, they used to take the coats off the older kids and put it on the babies. And then the babies would pee in the coat. And then they would send the older kids back to school with their coats on. And, you know, plastic, everything, plastic, on the couch, plastic curtains. Like, my mom really, wires hanging from one apartment to the other. She grew up very poor, and in that same essence, she wanted to see me to succeed because she would succeed too. So I knew that feeling, and I also experienced it through my own mom, because if it seemed like I was doing anything to possibly threaten that success, she would get angry. She would get very hurt. And at first that hurt me, like, oh, she doesn't care about me, she only cares. But then when you look at her beginning to where she is now, you know, she's desperate for that success, being so broke and poor for so long. And literally, I played, you know, that anger and that aggression that she showed me. But yeah, she's grown in space. She doesn't do anything like that now. I mean, but it was a journey.
3: And speaking of which, how would you compare and contrast your fame-obsessed mother in Test with instead a victim of that in your own award-winning portrayals of Judy Garland and Gypsy Rhodes Lee?
2: What fascinating, wonderful questions. Wow. Perfection. I think they're very much alike. I think it's Joanne loved his father. It's obvious that she loved her son's father, and he left when she was six. When he was six, and I think that she never picked up the pieces. She never stopped loving him, and so she started self-medicating, and she started to rely eventually on her son to love her. And these are things that happen to someone in the wrong place at the wrong time. It can happen to anyone. It's like, you know, and Judy Garland was a woman who wanted her mother's love. She wanted the studio to love her. She and I also was a little girl and growing up with a father who was a Vietnam vet and an alcoholic, and a mother who was poor and angry a bit, and two stepbrothers, one half brother and a natural full-blooded brother who fought all the time. The household was madness. And I wanted love. around me. And I basically was ignored because I was just a sweet little quiet thing. But I wanted to everyone to be happy, and I wanted to get love, you know, from my mom, who was a little bit bitter because my dad was so in love with me, you know, and incapable of really loving her correctly because of what he had gone through and was going through. So all of us, Joanne, Judy, myself, we are moving from the beginning in a place of love, right? But what we're lacking is someone saying to love yourself. And when that happens in your life, which I have an 18-year-old daughter, I'm going to cry. And my goal, even though I was in such a dark place, I knew the most important thing to give her was a sense of self-love. Because if you love yourself, you're not seeking it anywhere else, and you're not in danger of following anyone else. And when the world sees a vulnerable, sweet girl or woman, they will eat you alive. You know, they'll tell you, take this to feel better, because they want to marry you later on, or they want to, you know, do something, you know, they want to use you up. And so my message really is just like, I really want, my message to my daughter was, love yourself, you, because nobody's going to do it like you can do it. Learn to love yourself. And, or you'll seek it, and you'll seek it everywhere else, and the world will severely disappoint you. And in my experience, I did find that the world, once I started becoming successful, I thought I was receiving love. So it went on this thing. But the reality was, people were just taking advantage of the fact that I will give anything. And at the end, when I went into this dark place, and I was losing everything, broke everything, alone, I ended up alone. And I ended up seeing that it wasn't that they really loved me the way I loved them, and that they appreciated all that stuff. It was that they were using me. And I was left with Jesus. And let me tell you, he wrapped his arms around me. And every night, he just gave that love and mercy and kindness. And the words were so uplifting. And yeah, I reconnected with my belief, Lord Jesus. And he taught me how to love myself through his mercy and love, which I received nowhere else.
3: And did your father have PTSD from the war?
2: Wow, you're amazing. Because yes, yeah, he did. He used to, he was, thank you for talking about my dad. He was a Army frontliner, and he was the best guy in the whole world. He was the only person who, I waited for 10 minutes with him every day after work. He was a mechanic. He would come home and put me in between his legs and sing, your daddy's little girl, your sugar and spice and everything nice, because your daddy's little girl. And he was the only one who like paid attention to me for like years, for those 10 minutes, you know? And he showed me love, really, like it was enough love to sustain me, to always keep in my heart a sense of love. But he used to fall out of bed at night, because he was in the Army in the front lines. He used to fall out of bed at night and start screaming and crying on the floor and saying, I didn't want to do it. I didn't want to do it. And later on, I would find out he had to kill women and children.
3: Wow. And though you're a mother of a female rather than a male child, any thoughts to share as a mother yourself about the pressures male face to navigate a society, as in this film, steeped in masculinity, obsession, and male toxicity?
2: Yeah, I think that this generation really have a good grip on things. I mean, I think that they are really, my generation sort of like failed in the love yourself and acceptance thing. It was like, with all the access to the internet, I feel like the world is succeeding in that people with voices are voicing things like tolerance and non-judgment and, you know, let's keep moving forward about everything that is judged or everything that is isolated. I find my daughter really impressive in that department, and she teaches me. She's taught me so much. My best advice to anyone is just, everyone has their own personal journey. And I tell Avery, you exist. And sometimes you just have to sit back and observe the world, because, just love yourself first.
3: And any thoughts about the significance of the film's title, TET, slang for testosterone, and the danger of drugs to prove masculinity, especially with the current call for testosterone tests on males in the U.S. military?
2: I have not looked into the testosterone thing. I remember growing up, all the guys were doing steroids, and, you know, anything that you take into your body that can affect you and change you from good to bad is dangerous for you. And the worst part is with this film, I never realized how much I was hurting Ava until I watched this film. Brock's performance, his reaction to my alcoholism and me acting like that, I saw her pain in him. And she came in the door and I apologized. I said, I never saw you. I'm so sorry. And that's the thing with anything. Testosterone, if you're raising what is natural to you, you could start to get angry, right? These are possibilities. And you know what? Everyone's going to fail. People will fail. People will make mistakes. But if this film can pass the test of not just being some flaky thing that comes and goes and serves no purpose and changes no lives, I think it can encourage addicts and alcoholics who have children or family members to just give hugs and say, I'm sorry. You know, I'm sorry I hurt you. And it can encourage people who are looking. The test is this. I think I figured it out. For me, what I see in tests, everybody goes for the things that they want in life. Like, this character thinks that he's going to win this trophy and then he's going to be, or that he's going to, you know, find this guy or girl and then he's going to be happy. And so we all seek and go for what we want. But the test that must be passed is to stop seeking what you want and find out what you need and go for what you need. And at the end of the day, when you find out what you need, it's not much. It's food on the table, a roof over your shoulder, and people love. So the test is like, you know, getting it right, getting life right. Go through the failures. And keep taking the test until you finally pass. That takes years. It takes years.
3: And I wanted to ask you, what are your memories of that larger-than-life late legendary actor Peter Falk and co-starring with him in When Angels Come to Town, in which he played an eccentric angel?
2: Yes, that is exactly what my dad looks like. He looks just like Peter Falk. And was very touching to me because in that film, after my dad passed, he was awesome. Peter Falk was so awesome. My greatest memory of him on set was he was dressed in the ladies' outfit in that movie. We were in Toronto and he's in a dress and a fancy shirt with makeup on and his legs are wide open and he's smoking a cigarette. And I was just like, oh my God, this guy is the coolest guy. And when he smiled at you, it was a real smile. He was a real peaceful, happy guy. Had his lines written all over everywhere because at that time he was old. There was just post-its all over. But the funny thing about that is that when my dad passed, I had a dream of him in a tuxedo. And he was walking through a crowd of people and in the distance, and he raised his glass to me. And here I am, and my dad loves Columbo. By the way, I love Columbo, too. I love, Binge, right? You love him, too?
3: Oh, yeah.
2: Oh, he's the best. The best. And I just did an audition, and I played a detective, and I was Columbo. I didn't get the part, darn it. But and in this movie, you know, after my dad passed, I got to go work with Peter Falk and like feel like I was looking at my dad the whole time, and the personality too. My dad had that cool kind of personality. And at the end of this movie, and it's When Angels Come to Town, at the end of the movie, he's in a tuxedo. And there's a scene where he's walking somewhere and he raised his hand to me, Peter Falk. So it was kind of like having connecting with me and letting me know my dad's all right, man.
3: And did you relate in any way personally with Brock's troubled character, Eddie, and the challenges you faced striving to succeed in the ruthlessly competitive acting world?
2: Yeah, all of it. All of it. You know, the desire to succeed in anything is very painful, and it's a long journey to get there. And that desire makes you want to do anything to get there. Often people come in your life on that journey and they can lead you down dark roads, and then you're fighting for your personal life and the success that you wanted. So, and at the end of the day, each new development, like when I won the Emmy, when I was nominated for the Tony, nothing satisfied the one thing. It was only a distraction to finding out what it is that I'm really missing and what it is I should really be aiming for. And it turns out I did find it out. It was love for myself. And I found it.
3: And are you working on anything right now or coming out in anything next?
2: Yes, I am Bruton, starring Theo Rossi, directed by Vincent Rashaw, is coming out at the Locarno Festival in August. It's a great film, a true story about this guy, Brian, who escaped from prison, and I play a security guard that he manipulated and used and abused and left. It's a great little part, and it's not a little part. It's actually the only female part. It's kind of like a Goodfellas. It's really, really a good film. People are going to love it. I'm in Inhuman, Fernando. That's like a thriller. It might come out on Halloween. I am in, I think that the thing that's going to be most effective and most worldwide would be Bella Thorne's film Color Your Hurt. She wrote it, and it's about her friend James, who was gay growing up in Oklahoma, Bible Belt, and I play his mom, and it's really, really great. I write like part of the scene where the pastor says that I have to fix my son, and he's not with God and all this stuff, and I actually wrote this part at the end, which is my beliefs that God knows the hearts of every man, and he knows my son's heart is all love. And if I have to pray every day that people like you in the name of God don't take that from him, that's what I'll do, because God is love and God loves my son. Mm-hmm. So I think that will be a big hit because she's like just a big hit.
3: And I have one final question. Since this is for radio and the listeners can't see you, when Tammy Blanchard looks in the mirror, what does she see?
2: A child of God. A child of God. A happy little girl. And I hope to stay that way.
3: Okay. Well, thank you so much, Tammy Blanchard, for joining us on the show. And I will get the word out about Test.
2: I am so happy and so grateful. Thank you. Have a wonderful day.
3: You too. Bye.
2: Bye.

Hi, this is Jack Shalom. Last time I talked with Tom Allen, the editor of the new book, Says I to Myself, The Collected Essays of Frank and Malachi McCourt. Today, with permission, I'll be reading a piece from the book written by Frank McCourt called James Joyce Destroyed My Romance. The minute I stepped inside the Washington Heights branch of the public library, I fell in love with Miss Anna Gilfinane, assistant librarian. I fell in love with her glinting green eyes, with her shimmering auburn hair, with her luscious red lips. I was 19, and even though she was an older woman of about 28, I would not let that come between us. I would read thousands of books and catch up with her and make myself worthy of her. That's what you have to do with librarians. First, I would have to apply for a library card. I would have to go and speak to her. I stood before her desk, weak in the presence of her beauty, and I wondered if I'd be able to talk at all. She ignored me a while, and when she asked eventually what she could do for me, I trembled. I'd like to apply for a library card. She said, "Where are you from?" "Ireland." "That's obvious. You don't even need to open your mouth. You've got the map." She smiled, and I wanted to faint. "Where in Ireland?" "Limerick, Limerick City." "Oh, really? Where is that?" I wondered how it was possible for a librarian of such great beauty and intelligence not to know where Limerick was. "It's on the Shannon in the south, Munster." "Well, that's nice. I'm three-quarters Irish myself. We go way back before World War I. I might go to Ireland someday, but I hear it's such a poor country. A friend of mine said the bathrooms are awful and you can't get a decent towel." "Oh, Miss Gilfinane," I thought, "I'll take you there. I'll work three jobs and save so we can stay in the best hotels with gleaming bathrooms. You'll be up to your oxters in the thickest towels. I know Americans are mad for the towels." With my new card, I haunted the library. I wanted to impress her with my reading. I would borrow two thick novels one day and return them the next. Surely she would notice. And she did. She said, "You read a lot." I tried to be casual. "Oh, not half what I used to read in Ireland. Don't have time now with the job and everything." Soon, she began to question me about the big books. I was ready for her. In the reference department, I had discovered master plots, synopses of the plots in the great works of literature. If I borrowed War and Peace, I could read the plot and digest and return next day to impress Miss Anna Gilfinane with my grasp of the novel. James Joyce was my downfall. Miss Anna Gilfinane said she was surprised I never seemed to read Irish writers. There was a lovely book she read in college, Dubliners by James Joyce. And she said, "You'll love a story called The Dead. It is so romantic, so moving." I cried. I borrowed it. That night, I tried to read The Dead, which was all about people blathering on at a Christmas party and a woman in her hotel crying and keeping her husband up half the night because a boy in Galway stood under a tree in the snow looking up at her window and caught consumption and died, and I fell asleep. Miss Anna Gilfinane said, "Isn't that a lovely story?" "Oh, yes, 'tis lovely," I lied. She said, "I love the way you say 'tis, and you have such a cute brogue." And I nearly expired. There was another book on the shelf by James Joyce, Finnegan's Wake.
Borrowing a book that size would surely impress Miss Anna Gilfinane, especially since she was mad about James Joyce. She looked at the title and smiled. She said it was important to read the literature of your own people. She smiled at me, and I was in heaven. It was growing late, and since the library was about to close, I would have to rush through the synopsis and master plots. But what's this? Someone had ripped out the pages I needed. What kind of thug would rip out the plot summary of Finnegan's Wake? Was there no morality left in the world? Now I'd have to go home and read Finnegan's Wake in case Miss Anna Gilfinane asked me questions tomorrow. That night, I got into bed with a book. At first, I thought my eyes were collapsing. I turned the book upside down. I tried to read it backwards, and then I discovered something strange. The bottom of the last page had the beginning of the first page, and that meant there was something wrong with the book, or the printer must have been drunk. I dropped the book on the floor and fell asleep. James Joyce was very helpful in the sleep department. The next day, I said to Miss Anna Gilfinane, "There's something wrong with this book. I think the printing press broke down or something and printed all the sentences backwards and upside down." She looked at the book and said I was right. There was obviously something wrong with the book, and she thanked me for bringing it to her attention. "And would you look at this," she said, "about 15 people had borrowed the book before you, and not one had the decency to report a defective book." She would tell the head librarian, Mrs. Rappaport, and see if they could get a proper copy of the book, and she would reserve it for me as a reward for my concern. She smiled, and I blushed and stumbled away from her desk out into the street, forgetting to borrow a book for the first time in 2 months. Next day, she crooked her finger at me, beckoned me to her desk. "Just what kind of little Irish game are you playing, eh? You made me look like a complete fool." "What? Don't give me what. I showed the book to Mrs. Rappaport. She said, that's the way the book is supposed to be. That's the way James Joyce writes." "That book made no sense. It isn't even in English." "And you're supposed to be Irish." "I am Irish." "Yeah, Irish indeed. The book makes no sense." "You gonna contradict Mrs. Rappaport? She is Jewish. She reads everything, and she knows what she's talking about. And you? You're just off the boat with the bog mud still sticking to your boots." Love began to wither. You could see she had foreign blood in her. But I didn't care anymore. I still say the book makes no sense. "Oh, kiss my ass," she said. The green eyes went dead in her head. The auburn hair lay mousy on her poll. The red lips drooped sour at the ends. And I knew that if anyone ever stood under a tree in the snow and caught consumption for the likes of her, it wouldn't be me. You've been listening to James Joyce Destroyed My Romance from the new book, Says I to Myself, The Collected Essays of Frank and Malachi McCourt. This is Jack Shalom for Arts Express with host Prairie Miller.

0: coming up next on the show.
1: Get ready. Stand back and stand by for the most exciting airplane film you've ever seen since the last one you saw. With Donald Trump. In Scareplane.
2: Pete, there is a credible threat from Iran, and that Qatari Griff plane is a sitting duck.
1: Scareplane has drama.
3: I understand. I have a plan.
4: Hey, Ahmad, where is the catering truck? They are loading it the plane over there.
1: Scareplane has action. Scareplane has suspense.

0: Scareplane has a cowardly chicken. And Scareplane has romance.
1: Why did Donald want me on Air Force One?
2: I'm not sure, ma'am, but he was rather insistent you be on this plane.
0: Scareplane has music.
3: And I'm proud to be an American. Where at least I know I'm free.
0: Never has an administration been so deceptive.
4: Little Marco, have you ever been in a reality TV show while being Secretary of Transportation?
5: Doctor, that dead man on board can't bear much more of this.
6: I'm not a doctor, and did you say the words dead and bare?
4: Marco, do you like woke movies about Greek mythology?
7: Stephen, what can you make out of this?
8: This? I can make an executive order that Trump uses to separate illegal mothers from their babies.
0: See, Trump fleeing his billion-dollar Qatari jet.
4: Have you ever changed a grown man's diaper?
6: Donald is on another plane because Iran is targeting this one.
9: He let us fly on this plane knowing we are a target of Iran? Doctor, you can't be serious.
6: I am serious, and reminder, I'm not a doctor. I just pretend to be one with your children's lives.
8: See? Daddy does love me. He asked us to come on the airplane.
10: I wonder why he isn't on our flight.

0: I should be on that other plane. I should be with Donald!
1: Stewardess, I got this. You are not his wife, and you are not his nursemaid. You're a psycho!
2: Sir, I got this.
3: I need to be with Donald right now. He needs me. He is my everything.
4: Starring
5: Little Marco,
4: Sean Duffy.
6: Katie must have been on meth to hit this jiggly puff.
7: We hope you enjoy your flight.
4: Caroline Levitt.
7: By the way, is there anyone on board who knows how to off-ramp the Iran war?
8: Oh my God, we have to get out!
9: I don't know what to say! What happened here?
10: Trump's poll numbers are way down.
6: Fixed it.
4: Stephen Miller. Marco Rubio. Steve Bannon.
11: I picked the wrong week to quit trying to steal an election.
4: And introducing Natalie Harp.
0: I'm coming, Donald!
4: When you are too scared to fly, it's Scareplane.
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0: Welcome to Possibly, where we take on huge problems like the future of our planet and break them down into small questions with unexpected answers. I'm Megan Hall. We did it. My family finally bought an electric car. What's it like? Should you get one too? Here to help me explain is my husband, Ryan T. Connedy.
1: Hey, Megan.
0: Hi. So before we get into what it's been like to own an electric car, will you just give everyone the basic information about the car, like the make and model and all that?
1: Sure. We bought a 2019 Chevy Bolt. It had about 50K on the clock when we bought it. We paid 21 grand. And I think the maximum range is 250 miles.
0: I think we started searching in January and we finally bought the car at the end of March.
1: You had to drag me kicking and screaming.
0: And why was that?
1: I'm particular about my transportation and I put a lot of sweat equity into our old car.
0: And how did you feel about particularly getting an electric car, not just replacing our old car?
1: I mean, they're not cool. I didn't want to get that. It's like, you know, it's an appliance. It's like going to buy a washing machine or something.
0: How do you feel about it now?
1: I absolutely love it, and I'm so glad that I had the idea to buy an electric car.
0: Why is that?
1: I think because you need to plan your trip a little bit and figure out how you're going to charge it, and like having that be part of its character, it sort of gives it a little personality, a little bit of a challenge. It just makes it realer somehow.
0: But it wasn't just about the challenge, right? Like the first few weeks we owned this car, anyone you could find, anywhere we went, you wanted them to ride with you and take a test drive.
1: Yeah. Strangers. I would just meet a stranger on the beach. I would talk to him for 5 minutes and be like, oh, dude, you got to drive it. Never driven one? Get in here. Well, because it's the way that the power rolls on is unusual. The sound, the lack of sound that it makes.
0: That was something I really had to adjust to. How would you describe what it's like to back up this thing?
1: It's like in a traditional car, if you were to push in the clutch or if you put it in neutral and it starts to roll down a hill, except you're not on a hill, you're just in your driveway and it starts to move. It's unnerving.
0: Also, what did you say about if you ever wanted to race someone else on the road in the electric car?
1: I'd have to roll down the window and yell vroom vroom at him or something. What would I do? How did they know that I would want to race?
0: Imagine how silly you would look.
1: Hey, you.
0: And then there was the first time we charged at home. It was Easter and we were late.
2: Let's get in the car. Let's go.
0: So we backed out of the driveway.
2: Did you unplug it?
1: It is a miracle we haven't ripped the garage door off that house yet.
0: We're getting better, but the girls still decided to name our charging cord
1: Kevin
0: after the kid from Home Alone.
1: Yeah, don't forget Kevin.
0: But other than that, I would say it's pretty much like driving any modern car. I mean, when I plug it in at night, it tops it off and I'm good for the next day.
1: Yeah, it's been great for what we needed to do.
0: So would you do it again?
1: Yes. I love my little Chevy.
0: That's it for today. You can find more information or ask a question about the ways your choices affect our planet at askpossibly.org. You can also subscribe to Possibly wherever you get your podcasts or follow us on social media at askpossibly. 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

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attack, and we are also at 95.7 in Davis, California, KROV 91.1 FM in Oroville, that's K-Dirt in Davis, California, and we're going to get into the dirt here on the Diablo Canyon and Palisades nuclear plants, the two lead items in the struggle for a solartopian world. I do want to point out that Romania is now without nuclear power for the first time in more than 20 years. The heat in Romania has made it, shall we say, impossible to cool their atomic reactor situation. This irony comes to you straight from the Peaceful Atom, where it's ridiculous. Nuclear supporters are telling us that somehow nuclear power is a solution in the global warming, when in fact all nuclear power plants operate at 500 degrees Fahrenheit or thereabouts, and they are cooling where they're heating the rivers that are supposed to cool them in Romania, in France. They've done it in the U.S. It's ridiculous. It's all over the world. So Romania, congratulations in a backward sense for going nuclear free. You're now joining nearby Germany, which voted to shut its 19 atomic reactors and is now really on a big time transition to what we call balcony solar, which is coming soon to California and in a number of other states in the U.S., including Utah, which have now approved the easy installation of solar panels into your, basically behind the meter grid inside your own house. That's a big deal, and we're going to talk about that in a little bit. We're joined by my co-host, Kevin Camps, the executive director of Don't Waste Michigan. He's going to talk to us about the Palisades reactor. But first, we're going to start with Ray Lutz down in San Diego, our fellow Californian. Ray was instrumental in helping to shut the San Onofre reactors between LA and San Diego, and they are done. Nobody's really talking about reviving those two, but or three actually, but Ray has a world of information about steam generators, which are a big issue at Palisades, and which did in fact bring down the two reactors at San Onofre, and also the fact, and this is big time, folks, the fact that Diablo Canyon, and we talk about Diablo Canyon not only for our California audience, but for everybody, certainly in the continental United States.

0: two reactors at Diablo Canyon will be allowed to refuel. Now, our outgoing, thank God, Governor Gavin Newsom, who in 2016 signed the deal to shut the two reactors at Diablo in 24 and 25, is leaving. There's a big controversy in California now. Should the Diablo Canyon reactors continue to operate past 2030? Of course, they shouldn't be allowed to operate that far. They were supposed to close in 24 and 25. But Gavin Newsom, who has become Mr. Nuclear here in California, has now said he's not going to comment on whether the reactors should continue to operate after 2030. In fact, he's going to punt. And that punt is going to be hauled in by the likely new governor, Mr. Becerra. And before they can refuel, the legislature is going to take a vote. So Ray Lutz, as a Californian, we all get to vote for the legislature, and then the legislature gets to vote, and we're also getting to vote for the governor. Ray Lutz, what do you see and say about this upcoming vote on whether Diablo Canyon should continue to operate?
1: Well, yeah, thanks for having me on. This is an opportunity for us to try to shut this thing down. You know, it's easier to shut it, to not have something restart. Like at San Onofre, the plant had shut down in an emergency, and because it started to rattle itself apart. And so one of the two units was already
0: without an earthquake, Ray. Is that right? I mean, we know an earthquake will rattle all these reactors, but San Onofre took up rattling on its own. Is that right?
1: Yeah. Yeah. It wasn't because of an earthquake or a terrorist attack or anything like that. It was because of a design failure on the part of SCE, Southern California Edison, in their attempt to design these steam generators for replacement and also improve them quite a bit. They had quite a bit of new ratings. You know, they wanted higher power output ratings, a different kind of metal they used, thinner tubes and more of them in a configuration by a vendor, Mitsubishi Heavy Industries, that had never made a steam generator of that large. In fact, they're the largest in the world. So it's like no one has made these. So essentially, it started rattling. It started what they call mushrooming. So these tubes are really, really tall. There's 10,000 tubes in each steam generator. They go up and they go back down in a big U shape. And so what happened was they weren't rattling side to side. They have rattle, you know, stabilizers in between the tubes. So they were good that way, but it was up and down it started going, and they call that mushrooming. And it started just rattling itself crazy and then wearing out within 11 months. So then we had an emergency shutdown. It got shut down and safely, fortunately. The other unit was undergoing fuel refueling, so it was out. So we had complete outage. Not that it really hurt us, you know, everything sailed along just fine. And then we, as the, you know, the citizenry and the community around here, and I'm just about at the limit of being close enough for this thing to be viable. I'm just within 50 nautical miles. And by the way, I'm not within 50 statute miles. So when I first, they said, you're not within 50 miles. I go, well, if you, I'm within 50 nautical miles, which are a little bit longer than a statute mile.
0: They're trying to disqualify you because you weren't 50 miles.
1: They tried to disqualify me because of that.
0: You would only get half the radiation that the rest of us would get. Is that right?
1: Right. It would actually, like if this thing went down, it would just contaminate everything way more than 50 miles. So, you know, they just put, say, 50 miles on it just as a round number. You know, it was shut down. And so we had the opportunity to keep it shut down. And that's a much different footing than having one not quite shut down yet, scheduled to shut down. I mean, we fought to get this thing shut down actually as early as possible. And by the way, all of these plants should be shut down. I mean, they are, all of them are extremely dangerous. There are designs that they know are bad. And that the experts say, you know, we would never put these in with this design. And yet we have nearly 100 of these around the country. And they are just targets for any kind of terrorist attack. But in this case, as we're saying, this was not a terrorist attack. It was not a earthquake that's only 4.5 mile fault line away. It wasn't because of that. It was because of this design error. And then it shut down and we had a chance to stop it. And I

0: I remember in one of the meetings talking directly to the head of Southern California Edison, who was there, and I said, "There's no way you're going to restart this. Just forget it." And
1: That's good. We like, and of course, he took it
0: he
1: seriously.
0: didn't really react to that, but I think he I always thought think that yeah, he thought about that later, and within a month it was shut down. Like they permanently said, we are shutting this down. That was, I think, June 6th, in 2013. The emergency was in January 29th, 2012. It was a lot of work that we did. You know, my prior history to that was I was working with Occupy San Diego. And so we had protests and everything. And then we said, well, let's go up to the nuclear plant. Let's occupy the nuclear plant. Oh, boy. When we said that, that really started them thinking, okay, this could be serious. They're actually going to try to occupy the plant, which of course we weren't going to try to do, but it was just a matter of bringing our protests up there.
1: Well, let me tell you something, Ray. And we're talking with Ray Lutz, by the way, who's a truly great environmental and election protection activist from San Diego. The last time I was anywhere close to occupying a nuclear power plant, we were sitting in the driveway of the Vermont Yankee reactor. I was sitting next to Dave Dellinger from the Chicago 7. He was telling me how he believed Abbie Hoffman had not committed suicide, but had in fact been murdered. And so I'm sitting there talking to Dave Dellinger with about a few hundred of our closest friends. And somebody from the plant came out and they said, "Listen, we can get into the plant with a different driveway. And we're having a problem in the plant. We highly recommend you all leave." And you know what? We all did. I wasn't about to sit through that. So, that's the last time I tried to occupy a nuclear power
0: Well,
1: plant.
0: that brings up a small short story, if you don't mind. Uh,
1: Well,
0: we
1: let's
0: had
1: hear the story.
0: we had our group protesting, and the goal was to have people seen from the freeway with signs near the plant. And we were scoping it out, and we were doing it, secretly and not telling the plant. But then I got a phone call, and he says, "Yeah, we know that you're planning something at the plant, so we want to suggest where to do it." And they told me where to have it. We had two big rallies there, hundreds of people at each one and marching around. And both times I had cancerous lesions on my wrist,
1: Oh,
0: my
1: God.
0: arm, and that I had
1: Jeez.
0: to have taken off. So I made it a policy never to have an event that close to the plant. I mean, it
1: No.
0: makes it
1: In
0: hard.
1: all my years, I've only been inside one nuclear power plant. It was the one at Rancho Seco in Sacramento, and it was shut. And I will never, ever go near or into an operating atomic reactor. We're going to turn, and Ray Lutz, it's really great to have you. And you are, of course, an expert on steam generators, which is a big issue at the Palisades reactor in Michigan. I want to read a quote that's been put up by Mauro Reis, our producer here. This is from the great John Geisman, who's one of the leading experts on the California Public Utilities Commission. He said this on our group grief call on Monday. Quote, "PG&E has emphasized that they need an early judgment from the legislature because they need to order fuel if they're going to operate beyond 2030. Let that sink in, folks. That means that we have a shot in the legislature in California to stop the refueling." Geisman goes on, "The current legislation would have the plant shut down, first Unit 1 in October of 2029, then Unit 2 in October of 2030. So in order to make use of the license extension that PG&E received from the NRC, they need the state's approval." That means everybody listening in California and around the country, we need to focus on the California legislature. The question is under what terms the state would provide that approval, and Governor Newsom said he wasn't getting drawn into that issue. Well, that's a cowardly punt from Gavin Newsom, but we're grateful for anything. And the new governor, who likely will be Becerra, we need to get to him now to talk about this refueling issue. Let's take a musical break. Kevin, are you going to sing? No, actually, that's highly not recommended. So let's take this musical break. We'll come back in a minute.

0: Okay, we are back to face the music here on the nuclear power issue. We've got Ray Lutz from San Diego, who has a notch in his belt called the two reactors at San Onofre, which are shut and will never reopen. We have Kevin Camps, who was instrumental in shutting the Palisades reactor in Michigan. Ray Lutz is on the west coast of California. Kevin Camps is on the west coast of Michigan. And Kevin, what about this ridiculous idea that they're going to try and shut the Palisades reactor?
1: Well, hats off. Thanks and congratulations to Ray for the San Onofre units 2 and 3 shutdowns. I was so inspired by that news that I sat on my girlfriend's stoop for hours reading every news coverage I could of the shutdowns. So interestingly, expert witness, a nuclear engineer named Arnie Gunderson, who served Friends of the Earth at San Onofre, had a big hand in shining light on the truth out there. He is our expert at Palisades. And yes, indeed, Palisades has significant safety issues with its very old steam generators. They needed to be replaced as early as 2006, but the NRC, the Nuclear Regulatory Commission, never required it. So under three different owners, Consumers Energy, Entergy, and now Holtec, no plans to replace these degraded steam generators. Incredibly enough, Holtec, in a rookie error, those are Arnie Gunderson's words, they've never operated a reactor. They didn't do basic safety maintenance for 2 years, from 2022 to 2024, and they let the steam generator tubes corrode in aggressive corrosive chemistry, just sitting there, not operating. So now they're severely degraded, dangerously so. They were before, but much more so now. And what the Nuclear Regulatory Commission has allowed Holtec to do is simply band-aid fixes. It's called retubing. They put a smaller diameter tube of metal inside the degraded steam generator tubes. Framatome of France, the contractor for Holtec, has admitted in writing that these steam generator tubes will be at risk of exponential failure just 14 months after restart. So they're playing with fire at Palisades. We're doing everything we can to stop them. We have two federal lawsuits in two separate appeals courts, the one in Washington, D.C., the other for the Midwest in Cincinnati. So we're doing all we can with our little legal team, but you add up the experience on our legal team, five people, we've got more than 200 years of experience, and probably the single greatest amount of experience is Arnie Gunderson, 55 years of nuclear engineering. He was CNN's go-to guy when Fukushima began. For weeks on end, he was on CNN almost every day, sometimes multiple times per day. He's a national treasure, and we're lucky to have him at Palisades.
0: Well, we need to win at Palisades, just like we need to win at Diablo now. And very few people know in California that we do have the power through the assembly, the legislature, to stop the refueling of the two reactors at Diablo Canyon. As it stands now, I believe they're fueled, you know, pretty much up to 2030, which is a travesty in itself. But in order to buy fuel to go beyond 2030, PG&E, which is a corporate criminal here, has to get the approval of the legislature. And we gotta stop this nonsense. I mean, this is absolutely out of control. And the key, I believe, and Ray and Kevin, you can both comment on this, to both Palisades and Diablo Canyon is the economics. I mean, it costs $1 billion a year extra to run Diablo Canyon for the next 5 years. If we would save $5 billion right off the top as California ratepayers, if those two reactors shut as soon as possible. Kevin, what is the real cost of trying to reopen that ridiculous reactor at Palisades?
1: They've already gotten $3.52 billion with a B of public money, mostly federal, from the Department of Energy, the Department of Agriculture of all places, because the purchasers of the electricity are rural electric co-ops in Michigan, Indiana, and Illinois. They're getting reimbursed for the exorbitant gouge of a sales price that Holtec is charging by the U.S. taxpayer. Another $300 million of state taxpayer money has been thrown in. So far, they've enjoyed $3.52 billion. They've asked for another $5 billion on top of that for the restart, and then another $7.5 billion to build two so-called small modular reactors at Palisades. So talk about waste, fraud, and abuse. I mean, Holtec has no skin in the game. This is hard to overstate the risk. You're going to have the breakdown phase risks at the old reactor. We call it the zombie reactor. You're going to have the break-in phase risks at the two new reactors slated to fire up in 2030. So you've got both extremes of the risk spectrum on the same tiny site, 432 acres, grand total of more than $16 billion, 1-6 with a B, in public money being wasted at the Palisade site if Holtec gets away with all they're asking for.
0: Well, I just want to, of course, reassure everybody listening to the show, the regulation, the health and safety regulation of atomic power plants in the United States is now in the genius, stable hands entirely of Donald Trump. Because of the aptly named slaughter decision recently handed down by the Trump Supreme Court, the president, Donald Trump, currently has the legal right, I suppose you'd call it, let's just say the legal power, to remove without cause any regulator from any regulatory commission in the United States, and that includes the Nuclear Regulatory Commission. So if a technical person at the Nuclear Regulatory Commission discovers that there are major problems at Palisades and or Diablo Canyon that threaten the health and safety of the public, Donald Trump has the unrestricted power to fire that person at will. And I will add a minor note, Donald Trump has personal financial investments in the nuclear power industry. So, of course, he puts safety and health. Well, where does he put it? Ray Lutz, you want to comment on that?
2: Oh, wow. Yeah, you know, that doesn't give me much comfort. The trouble with that is that the Nuclear Regulatory Commission, unfortunately, does almost nothing to protect us against this nuclear power problem that we have. They're on the sides of the utilities. They're on the sides of the people with the – they've made it impossible for us to object to any of these power plants on a safety basis. So safety is off the table. Otherwise, no one would ever want one. But as it stands now, the crazy thing is a utility on their own can decide, I want to put in a power plant, and they get to do it. And no one can really object to it. Not safety, not nothing. The only way we've been able to get them is the economic argument. And I think that in Palisades, that argument should be pretty clear. I mean, if you do this retubing, they try to get the tubes as thin as possible. They're only about the thickness of a dime. That is the thickness of a dime. So that's the distance between radioactiveness, you know, water, and the outside air, the non-radioactive water. They put the big domes over the thing and everything, but that's not really the distance that we're talking about. It's the thickness of a dime, and as soon as that gets a leak, and this is what happened at San Onofre, then you start getting radioactive release. And they're going to be putting – so these tubes at Palisades probably are worn through in a few places. And so what they normally do is they take those tubes out of commission. They say, well, those are blocked and we're not going to use those. And the rest of them, they continue to use. And slowly you get more and more and more plugged tubes until they say, well, it's not viable anymore. We can't use it.
0: Right.
2: Well, if they're going to do this retubing, that means they've got even thicker, probably two thicknesses of a dime, which makes it even worse in terms of any kind of thermal discharge. So
0: basically what they're doing – what they're doing with this retubing, Kevin Camps and Ray Lutz, is putting in a stent for arteries that are clogged. And really,
2: that's about to burst. It's one that's about to burst and bleed all over the place. Right. This is, again, I've seen this over and over, where it's more profitable to work on these plants. And this is why they continue, because they get approval to repair and maintain and refurbish and all this sort of thing, these plants, and build new ones. And none of them are really viable. Like if you actually compare all of the numbers, and they try to conceal this by putting numbers in different buckets that are not included. But even if you take just the cost of the power, it's way more than – if they took this money that they're about to spend on Palisades to try to get it retrofitted and instead – spent that on renewable energy generation,
0: Right.
2: we'd be so much further ahead
0: Well,
2: and storage.
0: renewables now are way, way, way, way cheaper, especially in California, where we at least part of every day now, California gets 100% of its energy, electricity from renewables. I want to point out some numbers here. PG&E inflated its original grant application that it got from the legislature to keep operating. They inflated it to 1.1 billion. They got 1.4 billion from the California kitty, the taxpayer ratepayer kitty, and that then they stiffed California for 341 million. And according to John Geisman, right now as we stand, there's about $659 million involved with Diablo Canyon. That's kind of like, as they say, missing. So the bottom line here is on the economic issues, we need to hammer both Palisades and Diablo Canyon. Renewables are incredibly cheaper now. California is about to get balcony solar, which will really slash into demand. Ray Lutz, how do people get a hold of you to find out more about this upcoming vote on refueling Diablo Canyon?
2: Well, I'm at citizensoversight.org, Ray Lutz at .substack.com. You can read my articles there. We'll be trying to track it. But we really need to get the legislators on the hook on this because they try to dodge the bullet. They get so much money. They're awash with
0: Right,
2: money
0: right,
2: from
0: right.
2: utilities. So they're all in the pocket. So we're gonna have to get as many people there, try to get people in meetings. Maybe even try to get some sort of action around. There's some good
0: Well,
2: people out there.
0: let's get to our legislators. Ray Lutz, you have the two big notches in your belt at San Onofre. It's fantastic. Kevin Camps, you've been doing this for so well. Both you guys have been doing this since before the dawn of time. Kevin Camps, how do people get a hold of you? Talk about Palisades and your work with Don't Waste Michigan, et cetera.
1: Yeah, just Google Don't Waste Michigan. Check out our website. Lots up there about Palisades, other nukes in Michigan. And the best way to get a hold of me is just my email. It's kevin.camps, that's KAMPS, at proton.me.
0: All right, and this has been the California Solartopia show itself at the Pacifica Affiliate Network. I am Sonny Wasserman. We are produced by Myra Reason. We are engineered by and edited by Gary Scott. And listen, everybody, the time is now. We got this reactor at Palisades, the two reactors at Diablo Canyon. Romania, congratulations. You are now nuclear free thanks to global warming of all things. France, your reactors are shutting down because of the hot water. And this is the time to move. Balcony solar is coming. Solar energy continues to plummet in price. And that's why we're going to Solartopia. No nukes, everybody. We will see you next week on the Pacifica Affiliate Network, and we will see you sooner than that in Solartopia.

0: This is Stephanie Wells, Executive Director of Pacifica Foundation. 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
2: How do you think about X, and how do you think about Y? And the takeaway is always, how did that person look at that problem and take a really weird perspective on it that I can now start hopefully adding to my arsenal of weird things to think about?
3: This is Choose to be Curious, a show all about curiosity. We talk about research and theory, but mostly it's conversations about how curiosity shows up in work and life. I'm your host, Lynn Borton. Welcome. Come, choose to be curious with us. I really like learning from each of these curiosity conversations. I mostly have no idea going in just what form that learning will take, but I have fun with all of it. And if I'm paying any amount of attention, each conversation inevitably ends up informing another. So today, I find myself thinking a lot about Sophia Forss, an evolutionary biologist in Switzerland who specializes in comparative cognition and animal behavior. She's interested in tracing the roots of human-like curiosity and seeing what we can learn from our primate cousins. She's done some fascinating research on curiosity, apes, and sociality, which is the degree to which individuals in an animal population tend to associate in social groups and form cooperative societies. Research suggests that curiosity is aligned with sociality. Being in groups can both support and hamper curiosity, and it matters who you're hanging out with. Links to all of that and my 2022 conversation with Sophia on my website. James Fuller is also an evolutionary biologist. He spent nearly three decades working in wildlife research and conservation across East and Central Africa and Southeast Asia. His research examines the evolution of social behavior with a focus on the development of vocal communication systems. He's a member of the New York Consortium in Evolutionary Primatology and an adjunct professor at Columbia University and also Mars Hill. I imagine all that experience and expertise has come in very handy at the Big Asheville Science Salon, a delightful enterprise James launched in 2023 to cultivate curiosity and community through seriously cool science in a seriously unserious setting. How could I not have this conversation? And I'm delighted to have James Fuller, co-founder and director of the Big Asheville Science Salon, join me today. So welcome, James.
2: Well, thank you. It's really a pleasure and I would say an honor to be here. I'm very excited. This is my first official interview in relation to the Big Asheville Science Salon, which I think means that maybe we've made it.
3: Oh, I'm so excited to hear that. You know, I was delighted when a local fan put the Big Asheville Science Salon on my radar. So describe the magic, the inspiration.
2: I think like most great enterprises, I kind of stumbled over it and stumbled into it.
3: Best kind.
2: I think what I would say most of all is that it was something that I wanted to exist. I had no interest in founding anything or directing anything or doing anything. I simply wanted to attend something like this. And so I imagined it in my head and thought, well, it's got to be out there. It's Asheville. There's all these very smart people, very curious people, and they love to sit around in bars and think deep thoughts. I'm sure there's something like this. And I spent a good long I'm searching for such a thing and found that it didn't exist. And so my good friend, Gordon Smith, and he said, well, you keep talking about this. What is it that you need to make it happen? And I said, well, I guess we just need a place. And he grabbed his keys and we jumped in the van and off we went. And my reasoning behind it and my motivation, I guess, for making it happen was pretty selfish. I very much wanted to hear from other scientists. I wanted to hear other researchers sharing their work and their perspective. But I kind of place it in my graduate school and shortly thereafter experience. One of the great opportunities and time crunches of being a grad student is you go to seminar after seminar after seminar. There's just an endless supply of eager students and not so eager faculty sharing their research. And it becomes this sort of weekly task of, it's departmental seminar week. I've got to listen to two master's students and some visiting faculty talk about something that I have absolutely no interest in. And I'm very, very busy doing very important things. And I should be off doing whatever terribly important things I do. There was a moment that I cling to desperately in life that I was working on a chapter of my dissertation and I was really struggling and I couldn't figure out not only how to solve the problem, but I couldn't actually figure out what I was struggling with. And I think anyone who has just hit that wall in whatever it is you're trying to figure out knows that feeling, and it's inarticulable, and that's part of the challenge of it. And so I was sitting in a seminar and a good friend of mine, Dan Flynn, was giving a presentation on his work, and he's a forest ecologist. And he was talking about ecosystem function and tree dynamics and all of these things that had absolutely no interest to me at all. And I considered wildly irrelevant to what I was struggling with, which was trying to make sense of monkey noises. And so in that kind of classic, I'm too busy to be paying attention way, I was focusing on my notes and things like that. And I looked up and Dan was explaining towards the end, he had come up with this way of taking these extremely complicated data associated with tree species in this forest and had rendered them. And I will admit that what really caught me was this really very sexy graph that he made of three-dimensional data. And it was hovering and spinning around. And I stared at it for a long time. And what I realized is that as he explained what he was doing, that's what I wanted to do. Mm. And it wasn't the method. It wasn't the statistics. It wasn't the data. It was the way of thinking about a complex system. The way he was approaching it was how I needed to approach what I was looking at. And that moment really stuck out for me. And it's something I try to kind of weave into the Big Asheville Science Lab, is that if you're only interested in fireflies because you find fireflies fascinating, you'll go to a talk about fireflies, but you're not going to go to a talk by an astrophysicist or a biochemist or somebody talking about monkeys. But if you change that to one of, I'm really interested in ideas and perspectives, and I want to know how someone studying, you know, gaseous makeup of distant galaxies or why flying squirrels vocalize the way they do and everything in between, you're not looking for facts as much as you are looking for perspectives and how people think. And to me, that is the real benefit, I think, of exposure. And very much in the same way as your show, in that you're not bringing on a series of people who are sort of stuck into one mold who can continue to speak about the same topic over and over and over again. It's this just wide variety of things where the through line is, how do you think about X and how do you think about Y? And the takeaway is always, how did that person look at that problem and take a really weird perspective on it that I can now start hopefully adding to my arsenal of weird things to think about.
3: I love that. I love that. And I've looked at the list. It's like everything from restoring the American chestnut to forensic anthropology and space junk. And do you think that what brings people is what keeps them coming back?
2: Again, I can't speak for everyone. But the sense that I get is that we get about 150, 200 people show up.
3: That's amazing.
2: It's absolutely amazing. And when we started this, a friend of mine's little art studio down by the river, I was absolutely thrilled when 25 people showed up. And at one point we had 60 people. And I thought, this is amazing. This is better than I could ever have hoped for. And then Annie moved and we suddenly had no place to go. And there's this really fantastic place called The Mule here in Asheville, which is an event space, but it's really the Devil's Foot Brewing, which makes sodas. And anyway, so I went there and I said, this is an amazing space. Can we use this space? And now we're getting 150, 200 people showing up every time. And to get to your question, the general sense that I get is about 30% of the people show up because that topic was of interest to them. So they saw the flyer, they saw the write-up, they saw something, they said, oh, I'm absolutely fascinated by the carbon cycle, or I'm absolutely intrigued by fireflies or anything in between. And then about 30% of the people show up because they have been coming for years and they keep showing up because it's a good time and it's part of the community. And about 30% of the people, don't check my math on any of these numbers, show up because they're curious. And to me, that's the key. And you mentioned money, and that's been an ongoing struggle for me. We never asked for money before. And it sounds a bit idealistic and cliche, but I really, truly believe that science for the people is the goal. And as a kid, I was told I was bad at science. I was bad at math. And I mean, what did I know? I had to trust the grownups, and they seemed to know what they were talking about. So I believed them. And sure enough, I was bad at science and bad at math. But I was always outside, and I was always climbing trees, and I was always looking at animals and digging in the dirt. And so I was doing scientific research in its own messy and unrefined way, but I had been sort of cut off from that academic, scholarly way of thinking in a scientific way. And so to me, having a forum that is not only inviting, but engaging and respectful of people who are not professional scientists is so important to bring people in, because I didn't realize, oh, actually, I'm pretty good at science and pretty good at math. I just hadn't been engaged in a way that sort of invited me to come in.
3: Yeah.
2: The sense that I have is that if you saw an ad for an event that said somebody speaking on the biogeochemical cycle, and you're not really sure what that means, and you're not terribly interested in carbon and bison, and then you see a $10 ticket price, you say, well, you know, I'm going to. But if it's free and your friends say, hey, they've got beer, we should go check it out, then you might give it a shot. There's a guy who comes, and I'm pretty sure he's been coming to them practically every night. I think he should probably get his own chair at this point. And he always says pretty much the same thing. He said, that was amazing. I'm not sure I followed a lot of it. A lot of it went over my head, but boy, it really got you thinking.
3: Yeah.
2: And he's a poet. The idea that you can have people who have spent their lives writing poetry and other people who've spent their lives building houses or planting food, and then others who are scholars and academics and professional researchers, by having an audience in which all of those people collectively and individually can get a lot out of a presentation, to me, that is the key.
3: You're listening to Choose to Be Curious. I'm your host, Lynn Borton, and I'm joined today by James Fuller, founder of the Big Asheville Science Salon.
2: And my thinking is that if you trust that the audience is smart enough to understand what you're talking about, if you explain it well, but recognize that they don't have a background or an expertise in the specifics of it, then you bring them along for the ride. And it also gives you an opportunity to say something that I think we rarely do in our field, certainly in professional settings, is just, isn't this amazing? When people feel engaged and invited and welcome and not expected to know everything as you are at a professional conference, you say, look, I know you're smart. I know you're interested. I know you're curious. I don't expect you to understand how the carbon cycle works. So I'll give you a quick little primer on that. And then we can get into this stuff. And meanwhile, drink a beer.
3: It's such a good example of this research that Sophia Force was doing on trying to understand the social inputs that guide us when to be curious, right? We have to learn. Some curiosities are kind of risky. Other curiosities are good. And what you've done is create a space that's full of cues and reinforcement. That raises two different kinds of questions for me. Is, you know, how much does the setting matter? But also, how do you encourage questions?
2: Well, so the Q&A at the end is and we say that there's only one rule at the Big Asheville Science Salon, and that rule applies during the Q&A, and that rule is have a question. And some people have, we've gotten that to the point now where we say there's only one rule, and the audience actually will chime in and tell us what that is,
3: which I love it.
2: Always very grateful for. And what's interesting is, to me, the framing of that is so clear and obvious, but I recognize that it's a bit ambiguous. So I imagine we've all been in situations which there's a Q&A and someone says, well, I've got a question. And then they blather on incoherently about whatever they want to talk about and whatever point. Have you ever thought about, and what I try to remind people is that just because you use inflection at the end does not make it an actual question. The question, and so from that perspective, what I think that reminder is really an encouragement of curiosity, and that you're asking a question not to point out how clever you are and all the things you've thought of, but you're asking a question because you honestly don't know the answer and would like to know what the answer is. Mm-hmm. And then we have opportunities afterwards to sit around and chat and share ideas. I find questions so much more interesting than answers. So a good question, that is. A question that is some, you know, who was the 16th president of the United States? Well, you just pick up your phone, you can look it up, and now you know the answer. That's not really a question as much as it is a sort of fact-finding mission. It's sort of a way of measuring things and gaining knowledge or gaining facts, gaining information. What I am always really intrigued by and hopeful for are questions in which the answer, or at least the discussion that follows from it, changes your perspective and changes your way of thinking and changes your way of understanding. And so it's not about changing what we know, but changing how we think. And that to me is the goal. But to get back to how do you encourage questions? How do you encourage curiosity? I'm not sure, and I don't have a good answer, but I certainly know ways to discourage it. And that is something that we have done in our educational system for decades. And it's that the pressure to be right and to be correct and to know the answer is so great that we carry that through, not just in the settings in which perhaps you are expected to know the answer. You know, so if you ask your doctor or something and they don't know the answer, you should be a little bit concerned. But I will tell students this sometimes. I'll ask a question and they'll just be this stunned quietness. I say, if you knew the answer, you wouldn't be here. You're a student because you're here to learn things, and this expectation to always know the right thing and have the right answer, I think it paralyzes people. And so by having a setting in which not only are you not expected to know the answer or to know everything that's going on, in a way, you're encouraged to dive into places that you don't understand things at all. And that, to me, is very freeing. It removes some of that vulnerability that we have of saying, well, I have a question, but if I ask it, then everyone will know how dumb I am and that I don't know things. Like, no, quite the opposite. Here, if you ask a question, it's because you are pushing the conversation forward and you're bringing others in and say, oh yeah, I had the same question, or that never occurred to me, and now we can chase that rabbit down the hole for a while.
3: I'm listening to you talk, and I have this such a profound sense of community as a consequence of that environment. Does that resonate?
2: I love that. Yeah, it's interesting because the tagline is, you know, cultivating community and curiosity through seriously cool science. To me, the order of that really makes sense, and I hadn't really put it together until after. I just liked the way all those words went together, and as I've looked at it more and more, it's that the community and curiosity are the targets. I think a lot of times people think, oh, science must be the target, or monkeys must be the target, or James Fuller getting to talk to people once a month must be the goal here. But the idea that anything, I mean, a knitting circle or a pottery club or whatever it is, if it brings people together to do something with a shared interest, that almost by definition creates community. And then from community, you can hopefully do better and bigger and more interesting things. And so to me, I just happen to be a scientist, and I just happen to have a broad interest in research and scientific investigations. And it turns out so do a lot of other people. And so to me, going to a talk about climate change, or going to a talk about stream ecology, is a vehicle for bringing people together with a shared interest. And suddenly you can have a conversation with somebody that you've never met before and say, oh, I don't know you, but I know we have at least three or four things in common. So we can now talk about stream ecology and beer and doing weird things in Asheville. It's using something as fascinating and engaging as a scientific talk as a vehicle to bring people together to say, oh, that's curious. Let's talk about it. Like in middle school, you say, will you be my friend? I like science.
3: There you go. I love it. So I like to collect what I call curiosity practices, ways large, small, that people can bring curiosity into their lives. Do you think that there are, or do you have some curiosity practices learned from the Big Asheville Science Salon that people could bring into their lives?
2: I am terrible at this, which is probably one of the reasons I spend so much time trying to cultivate it, is that if I think sometimes we think that the people to tell us how to do things are the people who are the most gifted at it. And I find that the people who have to work really hard at it are the ones that might have some insights. And I have to work really hard, but I can't promise you I have an insight. What I will say, you know, this term curiosity, I think a lot about words and, you know, what it means. And when you define them and how you operationalize them, it kind of changes how you can start thinking about it. And I think a bit that there's a selfish nature to curiosity. And I don't mean selfish in the overly negative. It's not necessarily a positive, but it's not as negative as we tend to use the word, but as self-interested, I guess, or self-motivated, in that, oh, I need to solve a problem. I need to get some money. I need to fix my car, whatever it is. So that's going to motivate me to ask someone questions, or it's going to motivate me to learn something. And I think that's a kind of primary driver of curiosity for a lot of people. What I think we have less of is a curiosity about things that we don't immediately or initially think will benefit us. Mm. And that is the key. And that, I think, the term practice is very relevant there, because it's a practice. You kind of get into this habit of it. And what I would say, if I have any practices that work, it's reminding myself to pause and stare and wonder, which probably is not the best look sometimes, depending on where you're doing it. But if you can do it,
3: I'll vouch for you.
2: Yeah, thank you. I appreciate it. But it's literally just taking a moment and pausing and looking at something and wondering. And as cliche and easy it is to say that, it is a practice, because oftentimes we're like, well, where are you going? It's like, oh, I'm trying to get to this place or get to that place, as opposed to, oh, well, I'm just walking through the woods here and I notice this tree stump and I notice that it's rotting, but it's only rotting on that side and the other side still has some sort of root branches coming off of it. And then I start noticing these fungi growing out of it, and who knows what where it goes from there. And it may just collapse on itself, but it may get you to ask a question that you don't know the answer to. And when that happens, that to me is the exciting part, because you walk away with this kind of key. I think a lot of times we think of asking questions so we get the answer, and that once we have the answer, we're done. To me, the answer is really opening up more questions or more opportunities to ask weirder questions and to dive into other topics that you otherwise wouldn't have. And so what I would say as a practice is to not let that feeling of insecurity get in the way of asking questions. And I think about this for my students, because I think we have a generation coming up, and maybe it's more epidemic than that, but people that have been raised to not be curious and to not ask questions and to never expose that you don't know something. And now with the advent of pocket computers and phones and AI, you never have to not know the answer to something. And to me, that owning that ignorance and really feeling comfortable not knowing something and saying, well, that's okay, is the key. Because then you can say, well, I don't know that. I should dive into that a little bit deeper and feel quite happy to not know something.
3: Thank you so much for this. This has really been fun.
2: Oh, it was a pleasure. And I'm grateful that you invited me and grateful that you do this, because I think conversations about curiosity are really missing in the world. And I think there's a lot of curious people out there. So stay curious.
3: You've been listening to Choose to Be Curious. I'm your host, Lynn Borden. Thank you for joining us here today. You can find all my shows at choosetobecurious.com. I hope you'll follow me here, there, and on Facebook, Instagram, and Blue Sky, all at Choose to Be Curious. Many thanks to my guest, James Fuller. Links to him and the Big Asheville Science Salon on my website, as well as a bonus segment to our analogies and that lovely conversation with Sophia Force. Thanks to Sean Ballack for our theme music, and this is Lumber Down by Barstool via Blue Dot Sessions. I hope you'll join us again next time. And until then, choose to be curious.
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7: I'm Dr. Anthony Lizowitz, and this is Climate Connections. In 2012, Superstorm Sandy caused record-setting storm surge flooding in New York City. The devastating event prompted city officials to invest in protecting the city from future storms.
8: What we see is that people tend to prepare for extreme weather after they've experienced extreme weather.
7: But Erin Coughlin de Perez of Tufts University says that as climate change causes more extreme weather, cities should not wait for that kind of terrible wake-up call to get prepared. In a 2025 study, she and co-authors used climate models to identify possible but never-before-seen events across several cities. For example, in Montgomery County, Alabama, models show that a future heat wave could reach almost 110 degrees, and an early spring storm could drop more than 8 inches of rain in a single day.
8: The goal of this modeling is to try to show people, here are examples of events that you probably want to prepare for, and try to help with that imagination of how the event could unfold and what we need to do to be ready in advance.
7: She says if people use past disasters as their guide for what to expect,
8: then we're driving forward while looking in the rearview mirror.
7: Climate Connections is produced by the Yale Center for Environmental Communication. 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
10: Hi, Dr. Cole.
9: Good to see you again.
10: Good to see you.
9: We're following up on our initial discussion about the polyvagal theory. I understand that the polyvagal theory is sometimes referenced as the science of safety and connection.
10: Yes.
9: Is that right, Dr. Kanika?
10: Yes.
9: What does that mean? Can you explain that to us?
10: So polyvagal theory is teaching us how we can feel safe and connected to our body, to our nervous system, and also what happens in our nervous system when we are having some stress. We have two responses. We tend either we go to the sympathetic state, where you feel anxiety, your heart rate increase, you are in the fight flight, or you can go to the collapse. And we call this a dorsal state. Collapse is when you feel overwhelmed and depressed. You couldn't really do anything much. So those are a dorsal state. So polyvagal wants to teach us how we can learn how to feel safe and connected to ourselves and also to other people. What are some of the signs of safety in our body and safety from the environment? And today's episode, I like to talk about what are some of the strategies to help us accessing that self-regulation state, or ventral. We call it ventral. Ventral state is when we feel regulated, calm, collected, peace.
9: I see. Well, now this sounds like some very useful information, Dr. Quinica.
10: Yes.
9: Because I think all of us, at times, mm-hmm. are feeling, anxious or threatened, and wanting to feel a sense of protection is something that we would strive for. Or wanting to feel connected is something that is very important to us. So, to begin with, can you tell us some polyvagal-based strategies that might help us to regulate our nervous system?
10: Yes, so first I want to talk about signs of welcome. The social engagement system broadcasts and receives signs of warning and welcome through information sent from someone's eyes, voice, face, and gestures. We know if they are safe to approach and can intentionally use these pathways to send an invitation for connection. We want to identify the signal being sent from another person that feel welcoming to you. Notice about what is it about their eyes, about their voice, face, gestures that invite you into connection, or you feel safe to talk to them. You feel, oh, they seem to be a nice people to talk to, right? So we can connect in the social setting. So we want to ask ourselves questions. What are some of the eyes from other people that signal safety? So I want to ask you, Dr. Cole, for you, if you meet a new person in a situation, right? What are some of the cues, the sign that you are welcome by that person and they are approachable? So I want you to think about what are they, how is their gaze, their eyes?

0: Person looks at me in the eyes, when a person smiles at me, when a person pays attention to what I'm saying by maintaining eye contact, when a person shows reactions on their face in response to specific things I say, when I express an emotion like happiness or anxiety, and they reciprocate by showing a similar expression on their face or with their shoulders or with their hands or arms, that is an invitation for me to continue.
1: Oh, I love that. So it's mirroring.
0: Yes.
1: Right? Mirroring what your internal state.
0: That's right.
1: And it sounds like it makes you feel, oh, I can connect with this person. We share.
0: Yes, and
1: similar.
0: It makes me feel the person's interested in what I have to say.
1: Yeah.
0: I am welcome, and I should continue to share.
1: Mm-hmm. Yeah.
0: As opposed to a person who looks away or frowns or dismisses what I'm saying.
1: Right, good idea. Right, good observation. Or somebody is on the phone, right?
0: Yes.
1: You're talking to them, but their eyes is on their cell phone.
0: Yes.
1: Don't you see that? I see that these days when you go to a restaurant, people are on the phone.
0: That's true.
1: Right? So there is no social engagement.
0: That's true.
1: There is no social connection in that setting. Even though we sit next to each other or in front of each other, but they are on the phone. Isn't that? I mean, I see that a lot.
0: You know, I wanted to mention this. This is our second session on polyvagal theory.
1: Mm-hmm.
0: And in our first session, you mentioned that there's specific behaviors that enable us to make a connection with someone else by expressing a reaction to what the person is saying and adopting similar emotional responses, like expressions in the face.
1: Mm-hmm.
0: Do you remember talking about that last week?
1: Mm-hmm, mm-hmm.
0: So I thought about that.
1: Mm-hmm.
0: And then later on in the day, I had a couple sessions with patients, and I said, I'm going to be conscious of how I'm responding to these people. And so I consciously began mirroring what their expression was.
1: Mm-hmm.
0: And guess what?
1: What happened? They had to open up more?
0: Yes, they did. They began talking even more than they normally do.
1: Wow.
0: And sharing themselves. And I thought, I'm going to tell this to Dr. Kurika.
1: Oh, that's great. I love it.
0: So thanks.
1: I'm glad.
0: You know, you reminded me of stuff that I probably learned my first year of training 35 years ago.
1: Mm-hmm.
0: So it was a good reminder.
1: Well, thank you. Thank you for sharing that. I'm glad.
0: Yeah.
1: I think sometimes we forget that the simple, the basic, right? Those are basic, I think, part of our training when we were in the first year of graduate school and first year of practicum therapy, right? But I think that often we focus on the fancy stuff.
0: Yes.
1: We overestimate the intensity of, this sounds a great, I don't know, let's say EMDR, great brain spotting, like really big word. And we underestimate the basic, right?
0: Yes. You know, I want to say that in another way.
1: Uh-huh.
0: This is a human being
1: Sitting
0: across from me. They have similar needs and feelings and desires and fears that I do.
1: Mm-hmm.
0: I better respect that.
1: Mm-hmm.
0: I better take that into consideration.
1: Mm-hmm. Right.
0: Instead of getting lost in my theories.
1: Yes.
0: I mean, first, this is a connection between me and another human being.
1: Yeah.
0: So thanks for the reminder.
1: You're welcome. I love that. So do you believe in polyvagal now more, Dr. Cole?
0: I think what it does is orients us to essential strategies that we can use to connect with others and to be aware of what's going on with us.
1: Right? Yes, awareness. Yes, awareness of your nervous system. Okay, so the next strategy is called sifting. So what is sifting? Sifting is a way to bring a ventral experience that is stored in your nervous system back into awareness so you can re-experience it and

0: use it as a regulating resource. The four elements that make up sifting are, the S is actually for sensation, it's body sensation. And the I is image. The F is feeling. And the T is thought. To build a shift, layer these four elements, the body sensation, image, feeling, and thought.
1: I see.
0: Together to bring a ventral memory back to life and for you to relive it in the remembering. So, you know, like when someone with a trauma memory can be triggered by certain cues.
1: Yes.
0: Right?
1: That's for sure.
0: So this is the principle, but this is for good, safe, peaceful memory. Trauma memory is scary. So sifting is actually, we actually want to sort of, I don't like the word trigger. We because trigger usually is like negative connotation.
1: Yes.
0: So sifting is like how we can access, how we can activate our nervous system when we are thinking or remembering a certain ventral experience. So I want to ask you, Dr. Cole, if you don't mind, if I ask you this question.
1: Fire away.
0: Okay. So if you can think of a memory from your past, that when you think of that memory, it makes you smile. It makes you, this is joy. This is peaceful. This is wonderful. Like, I can do all things.
1: I'm already smiling.
0: You are.
1: Here.
0: Yes. I see that.
1: So I remember when my daughter, Celeste, was just a few months old. Mm-hmm. She was having difficulty sleeping through the night. She would wake up and cry and cry and cry. And we couldn't seem to get her to settle down.
0: Mm-hmm.
1: So when that occurred, I would get up in the morning, 1 a.m. or so, pick her up and sit in the rocker and rock her. And I would repeat her name over and over, very slowly to her, but I would pace it with her crying.
0: Oh.
1: So that she and I were parallel in our expressions. And then I would slowly slow down the pace of me repeating her name.
0: Mm-hmm.
1: And she would duplicate that until finally she would go, and fall asleep.
0: Oh, wow.
1: What a connection I felt.
0: Yes.
1: Now, that memory of that sense of bonding with my daughter repeatedly thinking about it or sharing it like I am now leaves me with this powerful feeling of peace and joy.
0: Yeah.
1: And that, as we say in this approach with the polyvagal theory, the sense of being connected.
0: Yeah. Mm-hmm. Right?
1: So, and that was a good question you asked me.
0: Yeah, I can see because you smile right away.
1: Oh, yeah.
0: Right?
1: That was powerful. So recalling that puts me in the ventral state, right?
0: Yes, right. And what are you noticing in your body when you are remembering this memory?
1: I'm noticing I feel light. I feel tingling throughout my body. I can't stop smiling and describing it.
0: Yes.
1: I feel joy.
0: Mm-hmm.
1: I don't have any interrupting thoughts or intrusive thoughts.
0: Uh-huh.
1: I can just completely focus on this memory and this experience.
0: Mm-hmm. And also what you were doing at the time, when I'm listening to you right now, is you are actually, you're co-regulating her with you because you're doing it slow, right? You said
1: I co-regulated, yes. I did that, yes.
0: Yeah, like very slow,
1: yes.
0: Very intentional,
1: yes.
0: Right? And so you use the word, I mean, not word, you use her name.
1: Yes.
0: And people love to be called their name.
1: Yes.
0: And you're doing it very slow because my theory was when she was maybe in distress, that's why she was crying.
1: Must have been.
0: Right? And then you were slowing it down. So she was in this higher, this state, this more sympathetic state.
1: Right.
0: And when you slow down, this is actually very polyvagal, Dr. Cole. You did it before without even knowing.
1: Yes. So I think that we're tapping in to some automatic, built-in physiologic responses.
0: Yeah.
1: We're just applying them. Mm-hmm. You're showing us how to apply mm-hmm. some natural patterns of interacting, of being.
0: Yeah.
1: Thanks.
0: And this is a good information, I hope, for parents out there, new parents, yeah. Dr. Cole, right?
1: Yeah.
0: Because your state of being, you were calm, you were slowing it down, it was able to co-regulate her.
1: Yeah.
0: I think it would be very different had you been, if you were very frustrated.
1: Oh, boy, yes. That's a good point. Instead of me reacting to her, I presented a experience where she could respond to me.
0: Mm-hmm. Mm-hmm. Yeah, you co-regulated
1: her.
0: That's amazing.
1: Yeah. That's what happens when you love somebody.
0: The right love. The healthy love.
1: So this is just a reminder that you are listening to CAPS Radio, KPPQ LP, 104.1 FM on your dial.
0: Mm-hmm.
1: And this is Dr. Wilma Quinica, Dr. Jim Cole, psychologists, just as a reminder that our presentation is not therapy.
0: Mm-hmm.
1: This is psychoeducation. We're providing some information that hopefully that you can use in order to achieve some of the personal or interpersonal goals that you have for yourself.
0: Mm-hmm. Mm-hmm.
1: Okay, Dr. Quinica. Do you have some other
0: strategies? Yes, we still have a lot, actually. We have, so the next one that I want to talk to is anchoring in ventral state, because since we were just talking about sifting and it help you to access the ventral state, and what are some of the other things we can do to anchoring in ventral, okay? So the concept of ventral anchor means it's reliable experiences we reach for to help us return to the state of regulation when we have been pulled out of ventral. So what you did earlier, that's an example of how you can anchor, how you can access to ventral. Okay. This anchor also help us appreciate the ventral experience. Once we are there, when anchoring, we use the categories of who, what, where, and when to identify experiences of ventral connection. And you described it perfectly, right, earlier. So these are some of the prompts that also I like to share with our listener is, which people in your life make you feel safe and welcome? Okay. What are small actions you take that feel nourishing and regulating and invite that connection? What are small actions? What objects bring you to ventral energy? You may have an object that can help you access, anchor to ventral energy. Where are the everyday places you move through that bring your ventral state to life? We want to identify, or maybe we may want to create a sanctuary in our home, maybe a garden, right? Maybe a small a space in your bedroom, somewhere where you can really sit. And when you sit there, you can enjoy. Let's say people who love gardening, they have their garden and that's their anchor to ventral. Or if you are a very spiritual person and you practice your spirituality in a certain space, you can create that space. When are the times you reliably feel regulated? Do you have a specific time of the day? So these are some of the questions that I want to share that you can access the ventral.
1: Dr. Quinica, what you are doing is empowering us.
0: Mm.
1: You are opening the door for us to be aware of the ways in which we can take control
0: mm-hmm. yes.
1: of our emotions, of our awareness, of our sensitivity. You're reminding us of some very basic things that I think oftentimes we take for granted.
0: Mm.
1: We forget to do.
0: Mm-hmm.
1: And we allow experiences around us or other people's behavior to determine our consciousness.
0: Mm-hmm. Mm, thank you. Thank you for that.
1: This is powerful stuff.
0: Thanks to the polyvagal.
1: Yes.
0: I am the messenger.
1: So what you're doing is you're identifying the specific steps, the actions, the way to direct our consciousness and our behavior.
0: Yes. And you're seeing our surrounding.
1: Yes.
0: And it's free. It really is free. You just need to access it.
1: That's a good point, using our surroundings.
0: Practical.
1: I mean, here in Southern California, there's beauty everywhere.
0: Right? If you look into it.
1: If we look at it, that's a good point.
0: Right. And that, when you say that, the beauty of it, we call it glimmers.
1: Glimmers.
0: So I want to encourage.
1: I like that word.
0: Glimmers, right? So I want to encourage us, and this is also the note for me too, to look for glimmers, Dr. Ko, every day.
1: Can you talk a little more about that?
0: Yes, yeah, sure. I am putting effort, conscious effort, to find those glimmers every day, in the sense of when I wake up in the morning, I look at the weather. Sometimes it's cloudy, sometimes it's really hot. Recently it has been really hot. And I would intentionally go outside to look at the sky when it's blue sky. I'm like, wow, so clear. This is, to me, this is like a glimmer, because compared to when the day was really cloudy, this is glimmer. When I see dolphin, you know, when I drive to PCH in Malibu, I pass PCH, I often see a group of dolphin.
1: Oh.
0: So I would stop. Yes. I would stop my car.
1: Oh.
0: Just for a few minutes.
1: Good.
0: To enjoy that. And to me, that is glimmers.
1: I see.
0: So for everyone, glimmers are different. Maybe for you, if you love dogs, if you love cats,
1: yes,
0: spend some time with your pet. That's glimmers. If you love flowers,
1: yes,
0: that's a glimmers. If you enjoy your cup of coffee, that's glimmers.
1: You know, Dr. Kanika, something's happening as you're talking, and it's happening to me. It's making me more aware. Let me tell you a little story.
0: Mm-hmm.
1: Behind my house, there's some hills, and I can walk up the hills a couple hundred yards and see the shoreline.
0: Oh, okay.
1: And I notice that frequently when I want to get some exercise during the day, I feel like I'm unconsciously drawn toward taking the path up these pathways in the hills to see the beauty of the shoreline and the sunset if it's late in the afternoon.
0: Mm.
1: And I'm just aware from what you just said how I'm drawn to that.
0: Mm-hmm.
1: Sometimes I say, I've taken that walk many times before. I don't want to. Let's take something new.
0: Mm-hmm.
1: But I still feel drawn toward that walk, because I think that's that walk, that vista, is what you're talking about.
0: Yeah, yes. That's a great example. That's your glimmers, especially sunset, right?
1: It's my glimmer.
0: Or sunrise.
1: Yes, especially the sunset. Yes, it's beautiful. And so I think from what you're saying, by me allowing myself to take advantage of that, I'm nurturing myself.
0: Absolutely.
1: I'm taking care of Jim.
0: Yes, that's right. And it's nice to do that.
1: Yes, it is. And thanks for acknowledging that, reinforcing it. I think we need that from one another.
0: Yes, that's right. That's good, Dr. Paul.
1: It's a great example.
0: So today when you do that, it's like, this is my glimmers.
1: I'm going to give you a call and say, here I am at the top of the hill, Dr. Kritika.
0: Yeah, this is my glimmer. Right? I love that. Okay, so I love that you use an example of your environment to access glimmer, because the next one is nourish in nature. Okay, this is a concept of polyvagal that I think many of us can take benefit of, especially if we live in, close by the ocean or the mountain. So this is the concept, Dr. Cole, nourish in nature. Nature reliably activates our ventral state, believe it or not. The sights and the sounds of nature are very regulating and restorative. And when we are cut off from the natural world, we feel the disruption. Seeing and repeating patterns found in waves, clouds, leaves, shells, blossoms brings a quick return to self-regulation. Connecting with nature following a stressful moment actually help us find our way back to regulation. Because we have a ventral response to being out in the natural world and to looking at images of nature, this is an easily accessible resource. I see you're smiling.
1: Dr. Quinica, where did you get this information? I feel like you're talking to me.
0: Really? That's great.
1: Because, as you know, I work part-time at home, and a lot of times I'll put in several hours in my office, and then I'll feel like I need a rest. Mm-hmm. For example, yesterday, I purchased a palm tree, and I spent 2 hours putting it in the ground. And the first thing I felt like doing when I got up is go out in the yard and look at the palm tree.
0: Wow.
1: It was like, had to do. I just felt drawn toward it. And I wanted to look at how well it's growing out there and if it's still intact. And it's like a wave of peacefulness that comes from that connection in nature.
0: Yes.
1: So I think that what you're describing is very nurturing.
0: Yeah.
1: Because I'm experiencing it. I'm not even aware.
0: Right.
1: It's like I'm unconsciously, well, let's see, I got some free time. What do I want to do? Oh, yeah, I guess I'll do this. Not realizing how powerful it is in terms of leaving me feeling a sense of joy and peacefulness.
0: Yeah, I'm glad, Dr. Cole. So it sounds like you are nourished in nature.
1: I am. I'm without even thinking about it, I'm nurturing myself.
0: Mm-hmm. In nature.
1: Yeah. These are really good points. And to bring it to our consciousness enables us to do it more regularly.
0: Right. I want to share the prompts for our listener, right, about this, about nourishing
1: good.
0: In nature. So get out there, look at your natural surrounding, and look for the places in your neighborhood or close by that welcome you. We live, you know, close by to the ocean, or if you want to go to the mountain or Santa Barbara, right?
1: Yes.
0: Notice the geography of those places.
1: Oh, yes.
0: Okay. Get to know the features that are important to you, and it makes you feel, oh, my God, oh, this is a glimmer again. Listen for sounds in nature that catch your interest. And create a collection of nature images that nourish you.
1: That sounds like good mental health to me.
0: Mm-hmm.
1: It's kind of like the food we take in nourishes us, and the experiences we create for ourselves can nurture and nourish us.
0: Mm-hmm. Right.
1: This is good advice. I'd like to remind our listeners that you're listening to Psychs with Mics with Dr. Wilma Quinica today, the main presenter, and I'm Dr. Jim Cole. Both of us are psychologists. 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And Dr. Quinica today is describing how we can access strategies that have been developed called polyvagal-based strategies.
0: Yes.
1: What's next, Dr. Quinica?
0: So I want to continue with the nourish in nature, but the tip. These are tips to connect with the nature through multiple pathways.
1: Say that again.
0: So you want to connect with nature through multiple pathways.
1: Oh, multiple paths. Yes.
0: Mm-hmm.
1: Okay.
0: So you can return to places in nature where you feel welcome, while also bringing the outside in. Try placing nature images where you can see them. So if you are in your home, if you in the office, you may want to have like a picture of your favorite, or maybe a place of, oh, I wish I want to go there somewhere, or a place of where you had a beautiful vacation, or even a hiking with a family. It has to be a good pictures with the nature background.
1: I see.
0: Or you can also record it, the nature sounds, or you can access access. There are a lot of sound, nature sounds, and it depends. I think every nervous system is different, Dr. Cole. For me, I love listening to the wave, the ocean wave, and the creek,
1: yes,
0: the water,
1: right,
0: with the birds chirping.
1: Yes.
0: So when you have those voices that you can listen to in your office, maybe you can listen to it for 10 minutes or 15 minutes during your break, right? We have break in our office. Notice how it can actually regulate your stress when you listen to that nature voices or when you look at the pictures.
1: Yes, that makes sense.
0: So those are the tip to nourish our nervous system, nourish in nature through multiple pathway.
1: I'd like to make a comment about that. I have a couple of favorite songs.
0: Mm-hmm.
1: One, for example, is El Concierto de Aranjuez.
0: I love that one.
1: Are you familiar with
0: yes,
1: that?
0: Yes, yes, I
1: How
0: love that.
1: How do you happen to know that?
0: I play music, and I listen to music.
1: It's about 30 minutes long, and sometimes I play it, and it just moves me. It takes me to another level of consciousness, another level of feeling comfortable and satisfied and, in an odd way, nurtured. How can music be nurturing me? But it is.
0: Yeah, it's frequency.
1: It must be. It must be the frequency.
0: The frequency of the music.
1: Because I noticed that.
0: Yeah. You know, Einstein said in one of his quotes, the future of medicine is in frequency.
1: Oh.
0: I thought that was very genius. I mean, of course, it's Einstein, right?
1: Yeah,
0: like, who are you kidding?
1: We might expect that from him.
0: Right. The future. The future of medicine is in frequency.
1: Yes. Yeah.
0: Yeah. So that makes sense, Dr. Cole.
1: It does.
0: Music. Okay. So the next strategy is called savoring. Okay. So what is savoring? Savoring is the practice of capturing and deepening the glimmers. The glimmers, things that we talked about earlier. So glimmers is a ventral micro moments, right? That little moment that access ventral state, that's glimmers. So savoring is the practice of capturing and deepening the glimmers that inevitably emerge as we move through the day. Because this practice takes advantage of naturally occurring moment, it is easy to incorporate into the flow of a day.
1: Really? Tell us more. What procedures might we want to be aware of to help us savor?
0: So first, we want to notice the glimmer first and focus your attention.
1: Oh, yes.
0: Okay? And then hold. Appreciate and hold the moment in your awareness and appreciate its presence.
1: Consciousness.
0: And you want to amplify. So what does it mean?
1: Oh.
0: Amplify is stay with that moment for 30 seconds.
1: Oh.
0: And let it fill you. So if you want to go back to that memory that you share with me, amplify by staying in that moment.
1: Yes.
0: For 30 seconds.
1: Hmm. This sounds like good medicine.
0: Mm-hmm. For your nervous system.
1: Yes.
0: Without side effect.
1: With what?
0: Without side effect.
1: Oh, yeah.
0: Well, there is a side effect, which is peace.
1: Without a negative
0: good,
1: side
0: effect.
1: Yeah,
0: good side effect, right? So sometimes, Dr. Cole, sometimes negative thoughts can interrupt our ability to stay in our ventral experience, right? So, and rather than resourcing, the practice of savoring becomes distressing, though. So if that happened, you want to stop and try again later. So start slowly. I think we need to be patient and build toward these 30 seconds. Your capacity to savor will increase over time based on your practice.
1: So you're saying that the process of savoring is a learning experience.
0: Mm-hmm. Yes.
1: We build on it.
0: Yes.
1: That's good advice for those of us.
0: Yeah.
1: Like the person you're looking at who gets impatient sometimes.
0: I think we all do, right? It's hard to be always patient because depending on what happened. So this brings me what you just said right now. It brings me to another strategy is actually checking in with yourself, with your nervous system throughout the day. Do we do that? Probably not. Checking in.
1: I don't think I do. Tell us more about what that is involving and what are the steps for that?
0: So, well, first, again, awareness, right? Mindfulness.
1: Yes.
0: And being very intentional. So in the morning, I check in with myself, how is my nervous system feel this morning? Because depending on, let's say, if you had a good night's sleep or not, if you have a busy day that you know you have, it depends on if there is any maybe stress that it has been on your mind. So you want to really checking in with how is your nervous system in the morning in order for you to navigate about your day. What I meant by that is if we know the level of our nervous system right now is okay, maybe I'm like from 0 to 10, Dr. Cole. So 10 is like very stressed. 0 is you're very calm. So checking in, if your level of stress in the morning before you start your day is already 7, that's above average, you may want to be mindful about maybe there are certain things in your task that need to be adjusted. Maybe you may want to delay or postpone or reschedule depending on the urgency and the importance of what it is that you are doing.
1: You know, Dr. Quinica, as you are talking, I'm reflecting over how I manage that. And I noticed that frequently my activity and my consciousness is driven by what my goal is for the moment.
0: Mm.
1: And so I may not even check in with what's going on internally.
0: Mm. Mm-hmm.
1: But sometimes if I'll catch myself, I'll say, oh, boy, this really feels differently, like, as you mentioned, putting on some favorite music or doing something else which centers me. So being conscious of that process sounds like it's very important.
0: Yes, because it can help you to manage your stress level throughout the day. You want to know your window of tolerance.
1: Yes. Yeah, it sounds like we need to check in.
0: With ourselves.
1: Yes.
0: First.
1: Yes.
0: And do you want me to talk a little bit more about urgency and importance?
1: Sure. Let's hear more about that.
0: So throughout our day, if we know we have something to do, we want to ask ourselves how urgent, how important it is. If my nervous system is already overloaded, if I feel already like 7 out of 10.
1: I see.
0: And urgency. If there is like a doctor's appointment that is you really need to get it done because it's hard to get this doctor appointment, you have to wait for 6 months if you have to reschedule, even though maybe going to this doctor appointment can be stressful because of the traffic, but because it's urgent, right? It's important. So, okay, I will just do that, but maybe I may reschedule my, meeting with friend, even though maybe you need that, you're longing for that connection. But if you know that this meeting is going to activate you more because maybe your friends has a lot of problem and tend to just want to rant to you, and at that moment, you are not at the capacity to listen to somebody else's, and you want to be kind, and you don't want to be resentful by giving something to somebody, but at your own expense. Does that make sense, Dr. Cole?
1: So you're talking about us having self-awareness of what's going on around us, what's impacting us, how does that leave us feeling, and what we might want to do differently.
0: Mm-hmm. Yeah.
1: Sounds like a good prescription for health. I like that idea.
0: Okay. Thank you. So the next one is loving kindness meditation.
1: Okay.
0: You probably know a lot about this. Loving kindness meditation increases ventral energy and has positive impact on our physical and psychological well-being. The traditional phrases focus on the qualities of health, safety, and living with ease, right? They are offered first to ourselves, so may I be safe. And then to others, may you be safe. To someone we care about, someone neutral, someone we are in the struggle with right now, and finally to all beings.
1: Oh boy. There's a challenge expressing that towards someone with whom we have a conflict or a challenge.
0: Yeah, right.
1: That sounds like a good idea.
0: It is.
1: Not an easy idea to do.
0: It's not an easy idea to do. Yes. There is a lot of wisdom, I think, in that. You know, like we don't want to drink the poison and expecting the other person to die.
1: That's true.
0: Well, again, this is a practice. It's not easy, but I think it can benefit our well-being.
1: You know, another thing I am stimulated by with that suggestion is how it takes us outside of ourselves.
0: Mm-hmm.
1: Because, you know, the law of the jungle is self-preservation. And so from birth, we are programmed to take care of ourselves, to be conscious of what we want
0: mm-hmm.
1: and think we need.
0: Mm-hmm.
1: And so what you're doing is taking us a step beyond that.
0: Mm-hmm.
1: You're reminding us to direct our attention to those around us
0: mm-hmm.
1: and to extend
0: mm-hmm.
1: loving kindness
0: mm-hmm. right.
1: toward them consciously.
0: Right. And rephrase the four qualities of happiness, health, safety, and ease in the language of your nervous system. Connect with your ventral state and find your own words for each of these qualities. Meditate on your word, offering them to yourself, to others, and to all beings. Practice over a period of time and bring awareness to what changes. So example, for happiness, may I find glimmers every day?
1: I see.
0: That's an example, right?
1: I see.
0: And for health, may I be nourished by the flow of ventral energy. For safety, may I be filled with a reception of safety. For ease, may I live in the rhythm of regulated nervous system.
1: So these are like affirmations
0: mm-hmm.
1: and aspirations
0: mm-hmm.
1: that we're mentioning,
0: mm-hmm.
1: that we're embracing to try to raise our consciousness.
0: Mm-hmm. Yeah. And I like to share, I personally use this a lot to regulate my nervous system.
1: Oh, tell us more about that.
0: So, you know, when we are emotional, Dr. Cole, our frontal lobe, our thinking brain shut down, right?
1: Yes.
0: And we tend to react rather than respond, right?
1: Yes.
0: So when I use the word, may I be safe, I'm tapping into language. So I'm tapping into my frontal lobe to calming down my amygdala, my emotional limbic mm-hmm. system brain.
1: Yes.
0: And I find the word that I want to be in the state rather than ruminating what I am feeling.
1: So you select a particular state that you mm-hmm. want to gravitate toward?
0: Yes.
1: Can you give an example of some of the states you might want to move toward?
0: Just what I said, may I be safe. May I be regulated. May I find peace. Let's say when I'm like, oh, there is something that makes me nervous or anxious. So instead of ruminating on how my anxiety is, because what you focus on expands. The more you ruminate on your anxiety, the more
1: yes,
0: you're anxious.
1: That's true.
0: Right? So instead, we need to focus on the state that we want to be in, even though we are not there yet. So by saying, may I find peace, may I be peaceful, and you repeat that and breathe, right? Breathe in and breathe out. There is a shift. I noticed this with myself.
1: I see. So Dr. Kanika, you wouldn't be talking about empowering us, would you?
0: What do you mean?
1: That's exactly what you're talking about. You're showing us ways to have power over our emotions.
0: Yeah, yes. Over our emotion and our nervous system.
1: And our bodies,
0: our
1: yes,
0: bodies.
1: You are.
0: Yeah.
1: I think this is good stuff.
0: I hope so. I hope that, you know, our listener can find a value and benefit. This is something that I think we need to consciously and practice, especially these days, you know, when there are a lot of stress happening in the world.
1: And this presentation is making us conscious.
0: Yeah, I hope so.
1: You are listening to Dr. Wilma Kwinika, psychologist, and Dr. Jim Cole, psychologist, at CAPS Radio, KPPQLP, at 104.1 FM. Mm-hmm. This is our regular series called Psychs with Mikes. And Dr. Kwinika is sharing some strategies for us to embrace some polyvagal patterns of consciousness.
0: Mm-hmm. Yes.
1: What else do you want to share, Dr. Quinica?
0: So I have a couple more things. The next thing I want to share is touchstones. So touchstones are objects or sensations that have personal meaning to you and that connect us to a state of ventral regulation and help us feel grounded. Putting touchstones in places where we regularly encounter them reminds us of the presence of ventral energy and our ability to reach out for that connection. So the prompt for our listener is find objects that bring your ventral state alive and put them in places you move through during the day. Identify smells, one special sense, or you can have several different scents that take you to ventral state. Find ways to bring them into your environment. Excuse me. And notice things you wear that reliably help you feel anchored in ventral and reach for those on the days you want to feel held in that energy. So do you have any objects or identify smells or clothing or something that you wear that help you feel anchored to your ventral state, Dr. Goldman? I'm curious. I can share mine.
1: I have a stone that I often carry around with me mm-hmm. that I like to touch, mm-hmm. rub it, it's nice and smooth, mm-hmm. and it says integrity on it.
0: Oh, I love that.
1: It reinforces my consciousness of that and also kind of calms me down just to massage the rock. Mm. It's about half the size of my palm.
0: Oh, okay. Do you carry that in your car, in your pocket?
1: My pocket.
0: In your pocket. Oh, okay. Mm-hmm. For me, it smells, scents.
1: Oh.
0: The oil, the essential oil. I love jasmine and lilies.
1: Oh, do you wear that? Or do you have
0: it? It's like a roller. So you can go get it from Walgreens or CVS. They have this different smell, you know, eucalyptus. They have different types of smell, lavender. Again, you want to find a smell that is, it feels so nice for you because everybody is different.
1: I see. So you roll it on your skin so you can smell it?
0: No, I just smell it like...
1: Oh, you smell the container.
0: I see. Or you can put them on your palm or on your...
1: Oh, I see.
0: Wrist.
1: Mm-hmm.
0: Right?
1: Yeah.
0: So that's the smell that I like.
1: I see. Okay.
0: And also maybe like something that you wear, like, you know, sometimes that wearing something that is soft material, like the skirt that I'm wearing right now, actually, this is actually really cool. And I know today is supposed to be really, really hot. I want to wear something that is cool.
1: I see.
0: Yeah. So again, this is like practical. I hope people find it practical. I mean, this is what you wear, what you can smell. There are a lot of things that we can do to help us regulating our nervous system.
1: You know, this sounds like you're taking care of yourself.
0: I think we have to.
1: This reminds me of if you had a little baby mm-hmm. and you know the baby liked a particular outfit.
0: Yeah.
1: And you put it on for the baby so that he or she could enjoy it.
0: Yeah.
1: And so you're doing that to yourself.
0: Inner
1: you're
0: child.
1: Caring for yourself.
0: I'm taking care of my inner child.
1: Yes, you are.
0: Inner child work here, right?
1: Yeah.
0: Yes. Okay. So the next one is the concept of reaching out.
1: Okay.
0: So I think it says it all, right? Connecting with others is an essential part of living a life of well-being. While the need for connection is universal, the degree of connection and ways we connect are personal. When we make intentional decision about what we do, how often, with whom, and find a combination of connection that feel just right, reaching out to the right person, of course, the right people, becomes a regulating resource. So I want to encourage our listener to create your personal connection plan and use it to guide your choices. Name the people in your life you feel connected with. Identify people you would like to reach out to and to explore a connection. Maybe these are new people, new neighbor. Make a list of the things you do with other people that bring you joy. Consider activities you would like to explore with other people. Use what you have learned to create a combination of activities that feel nourishing and resource your connection with the other people. Your personal connection plan is a living document. So revisit your plan regularly and update it as your connection change. Sometimes there are people that maybe we need to set boundary, and when you spend your time with them, you feel like you have been working for 10 hours, right? So we need to be, again, checking in with your nervous system. If these are the people that you would like to connect and it nourish you, it recharge you, they recharge your energy, or this actually take away a lot of your resources.
1: Dr. Kanika, from what you just said, what I got is two main points. Mm-hmm. One, this strategy of activating the polyvagal-based activities requires consciousness.
0: Yes.
1: It requires an awareness for us to see the importance of these things, to embrace them, if that's what we choose. And it also involves action. It involves an action plan. It involves us to go from the awareness to the activity. Okay, I'm aware this is going to be useful for me. Now what am I going to do about it?
0: Mm-hmm. Yes, that's right. Great summary, Dr. Cole.
1: Yeah. And I think that those things need to be conscious, because frequently I find myself not giving sufficient attention to some of these variables because I'm rushing through my day, trying to get things done that I temporarily see as a priority, and not attending to these key resources.
0: So
1: this is a good reminder.
0: I'm glad. So maybe because we are almost running out of time, right? I want to have one more, Dr. Cole.
1: Okay.
0: It's called awe-inspiring. So awe is a state of wonder,
1: yes,
0: curiosity, and deep appreciation. In a moment of awe, we feel both small and connected to something much larger than ourselves. And this transforms how we experience the world. We experience awe in both extraordinary and ordinary moments, and can deepen our sense of well-being by learning to notice the everyday moments of awe around us. So some of the prompts: revisit a time when you experience a moment of awe so extraordinary that it stopped you in your tracks. Consider your everyday awe experiences. Art, music, the natural world regularly offer moments of awe, like what we talked earlier. Get to know the cues from your body and mind that you are experiencing a moment of everyday awe. Watch for ordinary moments of awe as you move through your daily routine. And find your awe environments, places you can easily return to and experience a moment of awe, and visit them regularly. As I'm listening to myself, I'm thinking about, what are some of the awe places that maybe I haven't really revisited? I haven't visited lately.
1: Well, that reminds me of some places that I've gone to that have had an impact on me. One of them is Big Sur. Have you been to Big Sur yet?
0: No, I always want to go there.
1: The California coast.
0: Yeah, I heard it's such a beautiful place. Beautiful.
1: Another one is Sequoia National Park. Have you been there yet?
0: No, not there either. You have been to places I wanted to go.
1: And how about Yosemite?
0: No. Those are wonderful, beautiful nature.
1: Yeah, they certainly are. There is a place up in Sequoia National Park.
0: Yeah.
1: Where the largest tree that we've identified in the world is still growing.
0: Wow.
1: It's a sequoia tree.
0: Uh-huh.
1: And it is so large that the first branch of the tree, which is 90 feet above the ground, is larger than any tree east of the Mississippi.
0: Wow. Wow. That's,
1: so that's
0: an awe.
1: Phenomenal thing to see.
0: For sure.
1: So taking our time, structuring our activities so that we're exposed to these mm-hmm. has a powerful impact on us.
0: Isn't it?
1: But we've got to take control of our schedule.
0: Right. And again, it really too makes you feel like you're big. I mean, there are a lot of things bigger than you.
1: That's true.
0: Right? It's like we are small. We feel we are small and connected at the same time to something yes. much larger
1: yes.
0: than ourselves.
1: So this session today mm-hmm. reminds me that you are telling us, hey, you are an adult. Take control of your life. Take control of your body, your consciousness, your emotions.
0: Yeah.
1: And your interactions with other people.
0: Yeah, and with yourself.
1: And with ourselves, that's true.
0: Yeah.
1: In order for us to be able to maintain our connection with our ventral state.
0: Yeah. I think that the most important relationship we have is with ourselves.
1: Yes. And the question then, when you say that, we know how important it is for us to nurture our relationships. How well are we nurturing our relationship with?
0: Ourselves.
1: Yes.
0: Yeah, that's right.
1: You're reminding us of that.
0: Yeah. I think some people may not even aware of that, right?
1: I forget it all the time.
0: You sounds like you actually really connected with yourself, Dr. Cole.
1: Well,
0: I've known you for many, many years now.
1: Sometimes I am, and sometimes I'm not. That's the truth of it, and I think this is a very good reminder. And it's a strategy that you're providing us with. It's a path. It's a plan.
0: Yeah, and I hope this is not too much to ask, or it's practical, something that we can do, access.
1: Sure. Well, we're not expecting everybody listening to us to start doing all of those things today, right?
0: Right, yes.
1: Maybe they can try one of them.
0: Right, I hope.
1: See how it feels.
0: Yeah, right. Which one that works best for you? I hope so. So I hope that there is some value that, you know, we can learn from this polyvagal-based activities to access self-regulation, ventral state.
1: Well, I think you've given us the opportunity to learn from this.
0: Mm-hmm.
1: I think we're going to have to catch that ball and run down the field with it
0: mm-hmm.
1: to that
0: mm-hmm.
1: goalpost.
0: Mm-hmm. I love that.
1: Well, okay. Dr. Quinica, I want to thank you very much for this information, these positive, consciousness-raising, nurturing mm-hmm. suggestions.
0: Mm-hmm.
1: And I'd like to remind our listeners that this program is not a replacement for therapy, it's psychoeducation.
0: Right.
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1: Signing off from Psychs with Mites. We'll talk to you next time.
0: Take care. Bye.

0: I'm Jason Karp, a fire engineer with the Ventura Fire Department, here to share some information about how you should be prepared for a red flag warning. A red flag warning is issued when the combination of dry vegetation and weather conditions like strong winds and elevated temperatures support extreme fire danger. Be prepared, but don't panic. When issued, it's critical that you are cautious not to engage in any activity that could create sparks that ignite fire. Stop activities like campfires, lawn mowing, and barbecuing. Be prepared for public safety power shutoffs or unplanned outages. Review your escape plan should you be asked to evacuate, and report downed power lines or any signs of smoke immediately by calling 911. 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

0: Welcome. I'm E.G. Marshall. Welcome to the Sound of Suspense, to the theater of the mind, where on the unlimited stage of your imagination, we'll play out a drama of terror. Terror for three people who might be called babes in the wood. It's a frightening thing to lose your way, and even more terrifying if you're lost in an unfamiliar forest with nothing to give you a sense of direction. And that's where we find two escaped convicts, Hank Farley and Will Chase, fugitives from an army stockade, together with Hank's wife, Dolly, who tried to help them escape. But being lost is only a part of their problem. Our mystery drama, Escape, Escape, was written especially for the Mystery Theater by Bob Juran and stars Terry Keane and Robert Dryden. Welcome to a rainy August night in Louisiana. The lights of an army camp shine dimly through the sheet of water that falls from the coal black sky. Little rivers run in gullies across the deserted, muddy compound of the stockade. All is quiet except for the rain. And then...
1: Get down! Get down! They'll see us! We'll never make the fence!
2: Shut up and do what I tell you! Let's go back!
1: That'll really be the end of us. We killed one guard already. No, we're going to go down trying. This rain's on our side. The searchlights don't shine as far.
2: We've got to get across that whole compound.
1: The next time the lights sweep past, we follow. Just behind. Now, get ready.
2: We won't be able to find a hole in the fence in this rain.
1: We'll worry about that when we get to the fence. Now, hold on. Here comes the light now. Stay just behind it. Ready?
2: Go!
1: We've got to beat that next swing of the light.
2: How much farther?
1: Can't tell us this rain.
2: The light's coming its way again.
1: Faster. Here's the fence.
2: Hank, the light.
1: I got more shots left. Now, keep your fingers crossed. Ha-ha, bullseye. I hit the light. Come on.
2: See along this fence.
1: Yeah.
2: Charlie said the hole would be right next to the fourth post.
1: Damn rain. It's helped that it hasn't. Here's the hole.
2: Oh, yeah.
1: Yeah, all right. You go first.
2: Hurry. I made it.
1: Watch the right side. There's a bar.
2: Yeah. No! Oh, my head.
1: I told you to watch it.
2: That hurts.
1: Did you walk?
2: Yeah, of course I can walk.
1: Not that bad.
2: All right, come on.
1: Oh, I sure hope Dolly's there with the car.
2: She'll be there.
1: She gotta be.
2: We don't know the woods or the roads around here.
1: Hank,
2: are you sure you know which way to go?
1: No, I'm not sure. Where am I, a miracle man?
2: I'm as scared as you are.
1: But we gotta keep going.
2: Charlie said head straight away from the fence for a mile and a half to the road.
1: The trees block a lot of the rain.
2: We'll get there.
1: There's a clearing. It must be the road.
2: That looks like a car, Hank.
1: Huh?
2: It's too dark to be sure.
1: Keep moving.
2: It is a car, Hank. It's

0: hard time finding my way in here. The rain didn't help either.
1: It helped us back the stockade.
0: What's the matter?
1: Oh, I ripped myself crawling through the fence.
0: Is it bad?
1: I don't know. I don't think so. I haven't had a chance to look at it.
0: Well, maybe we should stop in Masonville, huh?
1: Are you crazy? Oh, it'll be all right. We don't dare stop. He's right. We'll keep going.
0: Oh, sir.
1: What's the matter?
0: I just went past the road I'm supposed to take.
1: You sure?
0: Yeah, I'm positive. I turned right at the white sign coming in. So I'm supposed to turn left going out.
1: Well, we can't argue with you.
0: 1 mile on this road, and then right at the cemetery.
1: Now what?
0: I know this was the road, but we should have come to the cemetery a long time ago.
1: Well, we probably missed it in the rain. Maybe we should go back.
0: Yeah, we'll have to. That cemetery's my only guidepost. We're on dirt now. The road's coming in here all paved.
1: Oh, maybe we ought to stop and wait till daylight. Hey, there's a light up ahead. Let's ask. What are you, a dummy? What do you think we are, tourists? They've had an alert out for us for an hour.
0: Well, look, maybe I should ask. You two stay in the car.
1: No. Wait a minute. It might not be so bad. It's isolated out here. Maybe they haven't heard about us. And even if they have, it doesn't make any difference.
0: What are you talking about?
1: We're going to spend the night in that house.
2: What?
1: No use wandering around getting lost in the rain. We're all going in and help ourselves to their hospitality.

0: What do you want?
1: Our car broke down. Can we use your phone?
0: What happened to you?
1: Haven't you ever seen mud before?
0: Well, come on in. This is very kind of you, and this is call me Granny Good. That's how I'm called.
1: We're on our way to Masonville, Granny. Can we call a service station?
0: Oh, well, there's the phone. I don't know if Amos had come out this late.
1: Oh, we don't mind waiting. I'll just...
0: My phone! What did you do that for?
1: You just got some unexpected overnight company, and we don't want to be disturbed.
0: Oh, you've got some
1: nerve. Shut up. You got a radio?
0: Of course I got a radio. Now I know what you want.
1: Shut up.
0: You're the prisoners that escaped from the army camp.
1: Didn't take them long to announce it.
0: They said you killed a guard.
2: Hank, you didn't.
1: We had to.
0: Oh, murderers, get out of my house. Get out.
1: You just shut up, old lady.
0: You murderers, you'll not stay in my house.
2: Hank, I'm an old woman.
0: You'll be sorry for that. Murderer.
1: Shut up. I said, get us some food.
0: You'll be sorry.
2: Hank, why are you acting like this?
3: Leave me alone. He's on edge, Dolly. We all are. The past couple of hours haven't been any picnic.
2: Yeah. What is it?
3: Your hip again?
1: Yeah, I...
3: Sit down.
2: Okay. Look, could we have some warm water and bandages? My husband's been hurt.
0: You expect me to nurse him?
2: No, I just asked...
0: Not for a murderer. Let him suffer.
1: Get the bandages.
2: Hank.
0: All right, I'll get you some water. But don't think you scared me into it.
3: Come on, Hank. Now relax.
1: Okay.
2: Coming here was your idea, Hank.
1: We got no other choice. We'll stay till daylight and then get moving.
0: Yeah, water and a bandage, and don't ask for anything more.
1: How about some food?
0: I don't have any food.
1: Yeah? What's in that pot on the fire?
0: Snakes and snails and puppy dog tails. You want some, sonny boy?
1: Don't get funny with me.
4: Hey, look, old lady, we're going to stay here till morning, so just get used to the idea, huh? Well, look around.
3: Yeah.
4: See if there's anything we can use and find some food no matter what she says.
2: Hank, sit still. I'll fix your leg.
0: Now, just a minute.
1: Granny.
0: The gun again. Why? Why do you want to frighten me, barge in and treat me like this? I know you're escaped murderers. Why don't you just go and leave me alone?
1: Hey, well, find anything?

0: nothing much. There's a storeroom back here full of empty bottles, every size and shape.
1: Ah. Oh, so Granny likes to put up her own, huh? Where are the full bottles, Granny?
2: I don't know what you're talking about.
1: Where's your booze? I could use a drink right now.
2: There's no liquor here.
1: Find it, Will.
0: Right.
2: No, no, don't open that cabinet.
1: Open it, Will.
2: No, no, please.
1: It's locked. Open it.
2: Oh, please, don't. Get away from there.
3: Hey, look at that.
0: Money.
2: It's mine.
0: Stacks and stacks of money just laying there.
1: Wow, that is something we can use.
2: No, no. Don't you dare touch that.
1: There's no hurry. We'll pack it up when we're ready to leave. All right, come on, Will. Wash up and Dolly will find us something to drink. And eat.
3: You want some more salad?
1: No, thanks. Me neither.
4: Hey, wasn't a bad meal.
1: Yeah, better than that garbage at the Army prison, eh, Hank? I knew that old hag would soften up. Look at her snoozing over there by the fire with her cauldrons and her cats. All she needs is a black pointed hat.
4: Yeah. Maybe I could use some sleep myself.
1: They'll take turns. There's nothing that old hag can do, but we better not take chances. She might run for help.
5: Yeah, I'm still pouring rain, though.
1: I wouldn't stop her. She knows the way around here.
3: Well, look, I'll stay up. I'm too nervous to sleep anyway. I don't like the way that one cat keeps staring at us.
1: Yeah, I know what you mean. It's bugging me, too. What are you two trying to do? Spook us all?
3: I'll just be glad when we're out of here. Hank, why don't we leave now? Granny will tell us how to get to the main road into Masonville just to get rid of us.
1: No way. She could get us really lost or direct us right back to the Army base. Now, we'll wait for daylight.
5: She's waking up.
1: Huh? So what? I'm going to sleep.
2: You're all still here.
1: Yeah.
2: I thought you'd be gone by now. I told Rimba to send you away.
1: Who's Rimba?
2: My best friend. Aren't you, Rimba?
1: Yeah. Well, maybe he didn't get the message.
3: It's that cat that's been staring at us.
2: Send them away, Rimba. You have the power. Send them away.
3: Hank, I'm frightened.
1: Hey, keep that cat away from us.
5: Yeah.
2: Go ahead, Rimba. We've been hospitable long enough. Send them away.
1: If that cat comes any closer,
2: Rimba! Rimba! You've killed Rimba!
1: That cat was mad. It was attacking.
2: You killed Rimba. Now you'll pay. Murderers, you hit me, you steal my money, eat my food. You kill my cat. Oh, you'll pay with your lives. You have no more chances left. Hank, I'm scared to death.
5: She's going crazy. She's throwing things on the fire.
1: Oh, what can she do? That cat was gonna...
2: Fire first, and then the ash. Golden powder from the sash. Powder mixed with basil green. Mandrake root and things unseen. Now a grain into the fire to test fulfillment of desire.
3: It blew up.
5: What's going on, Hank?
1: I don't know. She's putting on some show.
3: Look, I don't like it. We've got to get out of here.
2: Killers of my faithful friend. On thee, the hate of hell descend. Now, once again, into the fire. Complete fulfillment of desire.
3: No! No! No! I can't breathe, Hank.
5: Dolly!
3: Oh, it was smoke.
2: How can we get out of here?
1: I can't see anything.
2: Oh,

That's one way of getting rid of unexpected and unwanted company. Smoke them out. And Granny is certainly within her rights when nothing but brutal treatment rewarded her hospitality. We'll see how our notorious trio makes out

0: After being terrorized by her very rude and ungrateful guests, she struck back by filling the cottage with smoke from a powder she threw into the fire. And at this moment, her unexpected company is making a hasty retreat.
1: Oh, Hank! Hank, I'm over here!
2: I see you! I can just make you out! We found the door! Hurry up! The smoke's getting worse!
3: Okay! Okay! Let's go!
2: Oh, I can breathe.
3: I keep running.
2: Get into the car.
3: Hey.
2: The rain stopped.
1: But it's so dark. I can't see either of you.
2: Well, that's the way it is in woods at night.
3: The car ought to be right over here. Be parked close to the cottage.
1: Oh, I can't. I can't see it.
2: Look. We can't see the lights in the cottage anymore.
1: Did we run that far?
3: No, it didn't seem like it. Let's double back.
1: Hank, please, do you know which way we're going?
3: Yeah, back the way we came. We gotta get to the car.
2: But Hank, we... walked into a tree. I can't see a darn thing.
3: You got any matches?
2: No, have you?
3: No. Well... come on, we'll feel our way.
2: We can walk around in circles in this dark. We gotta wait for morning.
1: That old woman's probably on her way to the police right now.
2: How? On her broom?
3: She couldn't get anywhere tonight. Will's right. We'll bed down here and wait till daylight.
1: Bed down? On this wet ground?
3: Okay. Let's relax. We can't walk around in circles. We'll have to make out as best we can right here.
2: Yeah.
3: It's not cold. Rain stopped. We'll just have to stay here till daylight. Then we'll see the cottage and get out of here.
2: Hank? You awake?
3: Yeah.
2: It's getting light.
3: Oh, yeah. Better get moving.
2: Dolly.
3: You all right, honey?
1: Oh, it's so stiff.
3: You'll feel better once we get going.
2: Hey, Dolly. Look.
3: What?
2: Where's the cottage?
1: It's gone.
3: Well, we couldn't have wandered that far away from it.
2: Well, we did. We thought we were heading back for it in the dark. Instead, we were walking away from it.
1: Well, what direction should we go?
3: Well, if we keep moving, we gotta come to a road sometime. Maybe the dirt road we came in on.
1: Okay. Hey, look. That looks like a path up ahead.
2: Oh, yeah. Yeah, the undergrowth isn't as thick up there.
3: Our path's got to lead somewhere.
2: What do? We go right or left, huh?
3: Left. It seems to go up.
2: Yeah.
3: Maybe if we get to higher ground, we'll see the cottage.
2: Okay, we go left.
3: Yeah.
1: Hank, suppose we can't find our way out of here. We don't have any water, any food.
3: Don't think like that, Dolly. We'll get out of here. We couldn't have come all that far from the cottage last night. We stopped walking after a few minutes. The cottage and that dirt road have to be close. Yeah.
1: But we may still be walking away from them. Oh, Hank. Hank, please, I gotta rest.
3: Yeah, okay. We'll stop for a while.
1: Oh.
3: My leg's bothering me, too.
2: I'm dying of thirst.
1: We all are.
3: It's so blasted hot, too, and still...
1: Hank?
3: Huh?
1: Do you notice something?
3: Like what?
1: There's no sound.
2: Yeah, you're right.
1: I mean, not a rustle. No birds.
2: Come to think of it, I haven't seen any animals either, like a squirrel or chipmunk or anything. It's unnatural.
3: It's the heat.
1: I just wish we could find some water.
2: Look, You two stay here. Maybe I can scout around.
3: No, we gotta stick together.
2: Well, sitting here isn't gonna find us any water.
3: Relax, will you? Dolly's tired.
2: Well, so am I.
3: But unless we keep going...
2: We'll go when Dolly's rested.
1: All right, just stop it. Stop it. I'm okay. Will's right. We ought to keep going. Hey, look. Look at that tree over there.
2: Where?
1: To the left. No branches, just flowers at the top. If I wasn't so miserable, they would be almost beautiful.
2: It's probably a vine, like the bougainvilleas in California. When I was in L.A. one time... Hey, up ahead! It's a clearing!
1: Oh, thank God!
3: Oh, yeah. Maybe we can get our bearings if we get out of this undergrowth.
2: Come on!
1: Yeah. Maybe there's a pond or a stream or something.
2: Look at... Wow. Look at the size of that rock!
1: That's bigger than a house.
2: And white.
3: It's like a whole hill collapsed into a pile of white boulders.
2: Look, I'm gonna try and scale this one. Maybe I can get a clue about where we are.
1: Be careful.
2: It's not too bad. I can get a footing.
3: Looks like about 30 feet up.
2: It's a solid rock. Not a branch or a blade of grass.
3: See anything?
2: Not yet. I'm going higher.
3: All right, take it easy.
2: Wow. What a sight!
1: What is it?
2: Hundreds of these things. It's like a desert of white boulders. Far as you can see.
3: A dead end?
2: There's some funny-looking trees in the distance and... Hey, yeah! It looks like a road.
3: A road? How far?
2: It's hard to judge from here, but... Oh, maybe 2 miles? What the... Cross over these rocks.
3: Are you sure it's a road?
2: Wait a second. Yeah, I'm sure. It is. It's a paved road running straight along the line of trees.
3: Good. Okay, come on down.
1: Oh, Hank, we're finally getting out of here.
3: Yeah, but let's not waste any time. How much farther?
2: Oh. We're almost to the road. You can see the line of trees.
3: This leg's killing me. I think it's infected.
1: I've got to have some water.
2: It's not far now. We're coming out of the rocks now.
3: Okay, where's the road?
2: I don't know. It was along here. I saw it.
1: Nothing. Nothing but more jungle.
3: We're back in the woods.
2: I know there was a road.
3: You thought you saw a road, you damn idiot. That was a mirage. We come all this way for a mirage.
2: Well, how was I to know?
1: Oh, God, we're lost. We're lost, Jack. We're lost.
3: Shut up, Dolly.
2: We're going to die here. I know it. We're never going to make
3: it. Stop it, will you?
2: Okay. All right, we all got to rest. The heat's getting to us. And I can't go another step on this lake without some rest.
3: Oh, well, that's just great.
2: What are we going to have to do, carry you?
1: You're going to have to carry me if I don't get some water.
3: Now, look, we've been pushing for hours. Let's try to calm down. All right, we're lost, but...
1: What? What is it?
2: What would someone be doing making a sound like that?
3: Whoever it is probably won't know about us. We can ask him how to get out of here. He's got to know how he got in.
2: Sounds like he's clearing brush.
1: He's coming closer. What is that?
2: Oh, my God!
3: It looks like an ant! A giant ant!
2: Hey! It's as big as I!
3: All right, get back under these rocks. It hasn't seen us.
1: I'm going to be sick. Oh, hey.
3: Down, down, down and quiet. Oh, oh, my leg is
1: hanging.
3: It can't be an ant.
2: Well, you saw it.
1: But I don't believe it. What's it doing now?
3: Here, looks like it's eating a plant.
1: Oh, what are we going to do?
3: Pray it doesn't try to eat us.
1: It could. Stop it. Stop it. I can't stand it.
3: Hey, you shut up.
1: I think it's seen us.
2: I heard it.
3: Yeah, it's waving those things on its head.
2: It's trying to find out where we are.
3: Don't anybody move a muscle. It'll stop moving.
1: We're just dreaming this. There can't be ants that big.
2: I think it spotted us.
1: I can't look.
2: It's moving this way. It's moving.
3: We can't fight it.
1: We gotta get back under those boulders.
2: They form a natural cave back there.
3: Yeah, but I can't make it fast on this
2: way. You've got to.
1: Take it on, Dolly.
2: Oh.
1: I can't move.
2: Okay. I'll make it on my own.
1: I can't move.
3: Hey, Will, help her. I'll drag myself.
1: In the taxi.
3: No.
1: Oh, I can't stand it. I can't stand it.
3: Get here. Give me a hand, man. I'm not going to make it. Save Dolly.
2: You make it.
3: I'll get you in here. Dolly's all right. If a thing that big stings you, you're dead.
2: It can't reach us in here. Oh, we're okay now.
1: It can't be real. It can't be real.
3: Oh, that was straight out of a nightmare. I got chills all over.
4: I can't stop shaking.
1: So hideous, Hank.
3: Has it gone?
4: No.
3: It might be trying to find another way in.
1: Oh, no.
4: Oh, gosh, that's
2: an ugly thing. Oh, it's moving away. Back into the woods.
1: Oh, thank heaven.
3: How could an ant get to be that size? I mean, this isn't Mars. It's Louisiana.
2: What do you...
3: Hey, maybe it's mechanical. What? What do you mean, mechanical?
2: Well, some kind of vehicle the Army's been testing. Remote control, maybe. Oh, we've been walking in this heat for hours. No sleep, no food, no water. We could be imagining anything.
3: It tried to attack us. I was no vehicle.
2: Well, then how do you explain an ant as big as a lion?
3: I don't know.
2: Well, whatever it was, it's gone.
1: But it's still out there. Somewhere.
0: What else, indeed? Could there really be an ant as big as a lion? There are such things as mutations, we're told. I'd certainly hate to have one of them show up at one of my picnics. But if that's any indication of what lies ahead in this strange Louisiana wood, it won't be any picnic for Hank, Will, and Dolly. No escape goes unpursued. And at the moment, while Hank, Will, and Dolly are considering their predicament, their pursuers are hot on the trail. Let's return to Granny Good's cottage as a car bearing the word sheriff on its doors winds its way up the road and then suddenly stops.
5: Something wrong, Sheriff?
6: Yeah, that car by Granny Good's cottage. It's got out-of-state plates. Don't see many of them around here. Let's walk the rest of the way. Keep your gun handy.
5: Harley and Chase were on foot when they left the stockade.
6: Well, they could have been picked up by somebody.
7: Hi, Roy.
6: Hi, Granny. Everything all right here?
7: No, it ain't. I just got finished burying Rimba, my favorite cat.
6: Whose car?
7: That belongs to the fellas I think you're looking for.
6: They've been here.
7: They were here. They're gone now.
5: Without their car?
6: Oh, Granny, this here is Major Thomas from the Army base where those two fellows escaped from. He's investigating.
7: How do, Major?
5: Hello, Mr. Good. You say they were here and then left without their car, is that right?
7: Last night, a few hours after they came. And good riddance. Nothing but murderers. They killed my cat, my Rimba. And they hit me, tried to steal my money.
6: Yeah, well, now, if they didn't take their car, where'd they go?
7: I don't know. It was pouring rain. They run out into the woods. There's a girl with them.
5: She drove the getaway car.
7: Well, she said she was the wife of one of them.
5: Yep, Hank Farley's wife. Chase wasn't married.
7: Oh, well, come on in out of the heat. I have lemonade ready.
6: All right, tell us what happened last night, Granny.
7: Well, Roy, they bust in here around 10 o'clock.
5: Oh, they traveled fast. First alarm went out at 9.
7: They were all covered with mud, but I'd heard it on the radio. I knew who they were. And they pulled the phone out of the wall.
6: But what made them leave? Why'd they run into strange woods they didn't know?
7: Oh, beats me. Oh, here's your lemonade, Major.
5: Thank you, ma'am. Thank you.
7: Roy?
6: Oh, thank you.
7: Major, I don't think you're ever going to find them. Those woods out there, one wrong step and you're lost forever.
2: I don't think we ought to wait any longer.
1: I'm not moving from here. Not while that thing is out there.
2: Dolly, it's gone.
1: Gone where? If we go into the woods again, it'll find us.
2: Well, we can't stay here forever. We gotta keep trying.
1: Oh.
2: Well, we'll keep out of the woods for a while. Look down there. It's like a sandy path along the edge of the forest.
6: Yeah.
2: Let's follow that.
5: Okay.
1: No.
2: Now, Dolly, we've got to.
1: Hank, I'm afraid.
2: Once we get going, you'll feel better. It's sitting around here imagining things that's getting to us. Come on. Come on, I'll help you.
1: I don't have any choice. Oh, I'm so thirsty.
2: How's that leg, Hank?
5: Oh, boy, it hurts like the devil.
2: But I don't have any choice either.
1: Is anything out there?
2: No. Not a sound either. Okay. Let's go. You know, it seems to be getting lighter. Hey, we're coming to something.
1: What do you mean, coming to something?
2: Well, another clearing, maybe. The sand strip's getting wider. Look, it's like a desert. They have deserts in Louisiana. Well, what do you call that? There's nothing but more sand up ahead.
1: Oh, it's better than jungle.
2: Well, what do you think? Should we go across?
6: We don't know what's on the other side.
2: Well, we don't know what's behind us either. I'm going to move up a bit. See if there's anything to give us a bearing. Sand's deeper here. You sink in over your ankles.
1: Well, be careful.
2: See anything?
1: Doc!
2: Hey, what's the matter?
1: I don't know. It's as though something hit me, but there's nothing here.
2: Well, you all right?
1: Oh, I will be when I find out what the...
2: Wait, Hank, this is the damnedest thing.
5: What is it?
2: It's a force field of some kind.
1: What do you mean?
2: A force field? Look, we're standing here. Now walk straight ahead. Slowly.
5: Okay.
2: Ah! It knocks you back.
5: Stay back, Dolly.
1: Don't worry.
2: Now I'm convinced of it. We're wandering around an army testing ground. This is another one of our experiments.
1: Is there a way around it?
2: Somewhere, probably. Yeah, but where? You can actually reach out and touch it. It's like feeling your way along an invisible wall.
3: You know what this means? We're right back in prison again. Our only escape is into the waiting hands of Major Thomas.
2: We'll have to go back.
1: Go back? To where?
8: Well, hold up a second. Look off there to the left. Nothing but sky. I think the land drops away at the edge of the woods.
2: Oh, let's find out. Maybe we can get a bearing, huh?
1: Oh, Hank, I'm so tired. I can't keep going.
8: Okay, honey, okay. Sit here for a few minutes. Will and I want to check out that cliff.
2: Oh. Hey, we're high, all right. Nothing but space out there.
6: Don't go so close to the edge.
2: Look down there, will you? Did you ever see anything like it?
6: No.
2: The strangest looking plants I've ever seen. It's not like the woods anymore.
6: Yeah, tall, spindly things and flowers. Don't make sense.
2: Look at this. Look at this thing. Over here. Ah! Oh,
6: hang on! Oh. I'm sliding!
1: What's happened?
2: I can't stop!
6: Will's going down the cliff!
1: What can we do?
2: Please, don't let go.
1: We're not in Louisiana. We're in hell. When I was a little girl, I used to have bad dreams about hell. My mama would say, Dolly, if you're not a good girl, the devil will get you. And you'll go to that place.
2: Stop it,
1: and
2: Dolly.
1: And I'd go to bed and I would think about hell. And I'd dream about it. Oh, God. Now I'm here.
2: Oh, honey.
1: Oh, Mama. Can I have a drink of water, Mama? I promise I won't call again, Mama.
2: Oh, Lord. Dolly.
1: It's so dark. And I'm so thirsty. Mama, don't make me get out of bed. Oh, please. Water. I hear water. It's water.
2: Dolly. Dolly, don't go out there.
1: It's water. It's dripping off that big leaf. Oh, it's water at last.
2: Dolly, come back here. Dolly. Dolly. It's after the water, too. It's the end.
5: Well, thank you for the lemonade, Miss Good, and the information.
6: I'll have Fred and Tony up here in about 20 minutes.
7: Oh, whatever you think best.
6: Now, I'll get the phone company out to fix your phone before dark. You can't be without that.
7: Oh, I'd appreciate it, Roy.
6: All right, we'll be in touch, Granny.
7: Major, are you married?
5: Why, yes, I am.
7: Well, then I'd be most happy if you'd take this to your wife. A little token of my appreciation.
5: Why, it's very beautiful.
7: Well, it's a terrarium. I see you've been admiring it.
6: Granny's terrariums are famous around these parts, Major. Everybody buys them. My wife's got one with a plant that eats meat.
7: At the Venus flytrap. There's one in this glass, too.
5: Well, thank you very much. My wife will really enjoy it.
7: My pleasure. Oh, something wrong, Major?
5: I thought I saw something moving in there.
7: Oh, well, it might be an ant. Sometimes they're in the earth when I plant them. It does no harm.
5: Well, thank you again, Miss Good, and don't worry. We'll get those men.
7: Well, you never know. You might be closer than you think.

This is the age of miniaturization, and even witches have to keep up with the times. It appears that Granny Good reduced her problem to the smallest common denominator and arrived at a satisfactory solution. It also strikes me as a convenient way to lose weight or avoid a bill collector. Unless, of course, one goes too far and finds himself reduced to nothing. Hank, Will, and Dolly might well have heeded a popular saying before tampering with Granny Good. Never underestimate the power of a woman, particularly one with lots of cats and a cauldron bubbling over the fire. Our cast included Terry Keane, Robert Dryden, Bob Caliban, and Bryna Rayburn. The entire production was under the direction of Hyman Brown. This is E.G. Marshall inviting you to return to our Mystery Theater for another adventure in the macabre. Until next time, pleasant dreams.

0: Greg, we've just listened to Escape, Escape, a 1974 production on the CBS Radio Mystery Theater. What did you think?
1: Mary, I think instead of Escape, Escape, it should have been titled Honey, I Shrunk the Crooks, because this was great. This had an edge of seat start, and I know you're a sound effects expert, but I liked the escape from the prison. That was, there was sirens, and there was people running, people falling over.
0: Yeah, and rain, of course. Yeah, so it was terrific. This was a really fun production. Of course, we always know if the episode starts off with that creaky door and E.G. Marshall saying, "Come in," we know we're in for a treat. But you did, at the top of the show, you said, "What genre is this?" And I would have to say horror. That's what I would say. And maybe a bit of fantasy thrown in.
1: A fantasy. Yes, indeed. I totally agree. Fantasy and horror mixed together. And it's been a long time since I've heard about or thought about terrariums.
0: And when was the last time you thought about terrariums, Greg?
1: I would say I was probably about 10 years old, trying to convince my mother to allow me to create one.
0: And put some little tiny people in it.
1: Well, there would have had to been some creature alive in it. I think that's the key. No, not just plants. I mean, if you're 10 years old, plants, plant schmants, you know, you want something trapped.
0: Yeah, well, this was wonderful. So we had Dolly. I wasn't sure whether Berna Rayburn was Granny Good or Dolly. What do you think, Greg? Because there was only one actress credited in this.
1: Well, I have to say that I looked them up, and I would say from looking at the photographs of the comparing the ages and doing due diligence on behalf of our listeners, that Terry Keane was Dolly. Terry was a child actress who went into radio and then went into television, and she was in series such as One Life to Live. And Berna Rayburn was definitely Granny, because she was a mature-aged woman at the time. And although there was no sound when I was looking for the research, she definitely had the look of somebody who could play a witch.
0: Well, so that means Robert Dryden would have been Hank, I suppose. Is that right?
1: Yep. So Robert Dryden was Hank. So he went on to TV's shows like The Naked City and Route 66. And Bob Caliban was Will Chase. Now, and you lived in America, obviously, despite where you were born, lived in America. And you may know his big TV success was as the tidy bowl cleaning man in a boat. Do you remember?
0: Oh, yes, the tidy bowl ads. Yeah, for sure.
1: Yep, that was, I think he was one of the actors who played the tidy bowl toilet cleaner man.
0: Can you imagine sort of telling somebody that at a cocktail party?
1: Yes. Well, from what I can see now, you see, this is real diligence, right? Those ads involved a woman, a housewife, to be a patronizing phrase, taking the lid off a toilet cistern to find somebody dressed in a sailor's suit in a boat inside the toilet. Was that right?
0: Yes, that's it. Very cheerful, a very cheerful person. Oh, ahoy. Oh, yeah, that was the golden era of TV ads, I got to say. Well, we'll just let that one die.
1: Yes, that's right. I've got nothing to add.
0: Yeah, so we have the fabulous escape from prison. Then they're in the car, and Dolly makes several wrong turns, and they end up at this house. Look, there's a light. And you immediately go, oh, don't go there. Don't go yes. there. But they go there, and they are very badly behaved, Greg. So poor Granny Good. She's actually very suspicious of them, but at least is offering hospitality. One of them kills Rima.
1: Yes.
0: Rimba.
1: It's Rim. Well, I've got to say it's Rimba. Now, here's a piece of trivia. Rimba is an Indonesian word for jungle, but it's unlikely. I think it's probably a coincidence. I don't think there's a direct link there. But this does show, I think this is a lesson for us all, that you may be a prison escapee, but at least you can behave like a gentleman.
0: Exactly.
1: You know, there we have Hank comes in. He slaps, Granny. Good,
0: yeah.
1: Shoots the cat. Demands to know where the booze is. I mean, he's just not behaving like a delightful guest.
0: No, not at all. And so it's a perfect setup for what happens next, Greg. Although when it happened, I found it very unclear what had happened because there was a lot of coughing and smoke and they ran out of the house and I was going, what's going on here? I'm a little bit confused. Were you a bit confused at that juncture?
2: Once again into the fire, complete fulfillment of desire. No! I can't breathe.
3: Sorry.
2: Oh, it's smoke. How can we get out of here?
3: I can't see anything. Hey, Chloe! Chloe! Where are you?
1: Slightly confused. Although it did clear up, I think, as the story. Well, they were acting their little hearts out, the cast, and that was one of the things that kept you listening. You may have got being confused, but you just wanted to hear what was going to happen. And I think one of the secrets to that magic smoke that made them shrink was the fact that Granny Good used a mandrake root. I don't know if you've ever used one in your recipe.
0: No.
1: So this is a human shape or man-shaped root, which looks vaguely human, but also it's a hallucinogenic.
0: Mm. Does it look like a ginseng? Because ginsengs look like little people.
1: Yeah, precisely. Ah, that's you've nailed it. Nailed it.
0: I thought this was great, and I loved the uncertainty of it. So I wasn't quite sure where they were, and I thought they built that up really, really well in this radio drama, that they're wandering around in this strange place with boulders and sand and giant ants, and of course, you know, you and I love a giant ant, don't we, Greg?
1: Oh, certainly. And the only thing missing was Raquel Welch in a fur bikini. That's what. When you've got giant creatures.
0: So we should almost, the Shiver Show motto should be, if in doubt, have a man enter the room with a gun, I think is one of your favorite ones, or have Raquel Welch enter the space in a fur bikini.
1: Strangely enough, being a shallow man, I prefer the latter. But getting back to the sound effects, there was the ants chewing the foliage. Now, admittedly, you didn't know what was happening at the time, that was an ant chewing foliage. So in your sound effects library, do you have any of those?
0: I have actually used large groups of animals for several of my productions, but not ants. So I thought they were quite good. I thought it kind of sounded a little bit electronic, but I was happy with that. It sounded really cool. I think they did a good job, and I think the actors did a good job of conveying the terror of seeing those. And you know, I liked the line, I think it was Dolly that said, this isn't Mars, it's Louisiana.
1: yes, the touch of the Wizard of Oz there. Or that was Kansas, I believe. And I totally agree. As I mentioned before, they're cast acting their hearts out. There's a touch of the fantasy about it. There's horror. There's certainly a lot of tension. And everybody was getting into it. And what I also liked, and this is a credit to Bob Duran, the writer, is that he had dramatic pacing. So even though the characters are trapped in the terrarium and they're terrified, there's a chance to pause while Granny Good makes lemonade for the sheriff and the visiting, army major. So it's not all go, go, go. There's some sense of pacing.
0: Yeah, it was great. So at what point Did you have to be told they were in the terrarium to know they were in something like that, or did you have an idea of where they might be before that?
1: No, I had no idea.
0: No, me neither.
1: And I think the idea was that when they kept saying, I've hit a force field and can't get out, it was in fact clear glass.
0: Yeah, that was absolutely fantastic. And of course, when Will starts climbing down a plant and it's a Venus flytrap, and you get the sense that Will got eaten by the plant.
1: Now, Will was an okay guy. You know, he wasn't quite as nasty as Hank. But I've got to say, I was rather sad when poor old Dolly went to her reward.
0: Yes.
1: You know, she seemed like it. What was she doing? Now, what was a nice woman like Dolly doing with a jerk like Hank?
0: I don't know. Sometimes the nice girls like the bad boys. we got a terrarium. So now I have to ask you, Greg, did you make the terrarium that you wanted to make?
1: No, I think there was a cost involved. And my mother could see that I'd play with this thing for about, I don't know, 2 or 3 hours, and then that would be it.
0: And she'd be left with a glass object filled with dirt.
1: That's right, precisely.
0: And dead plants.
1: A couple of dying miniature cacti.
0: Oh, very good. Just on the terrarium.
1: Yes.
0: Another thing I thought that I really appreciated about it was I think the writer actually spent some time really looking at terrariums and how they could be a miniature world, because the writing I thought was really good around the large rocks and the little areas of sand and, you know, and the types of plants they would see at that size. Did you like that?
1: Yeah. Yes, where they hint that they're crossing a desert. So this comes back to a phrase that you and I have used consistently over the years in regards to the Shiver Show episodes, which is theatre of the mind. So unlike watching this as a television series, or, you know, where you can actually see it, here, you know, he's creating images in your mind, and they turn out, of course, to be not quite correct.
0: They try to make sense of it, though. They've got to kind of put it in their context. And so, yeah, I thought it was terrific writing. Who was the writer?
1: Bob Duren.
0: Bob Duren.
1: He was an actor as well in these radio series. And this is in 74. So I imagine this is towards the end of the era when there was a lot of radio dramas.
0: Mm, we're talking 52 years ago, Greg.
1: But nevertheless, this is modern times for our show, where we have quite a few episodes that focus on the 40s or early 50s. It's 1974. I mean, that's yesterday.
0: Yeah, that's the contemporary edge of the golden era of radio. So it's on the way out by this stage, isn't it?
1: I was going to say. And also, as you mentioned, it's hosted by E.G. Marshall, who at the time had quite a good television career. He was in the Defenders, which is a law firm. It was about a law firm. But he was also in the film 12 Angry Men, which was a courtroom drama. And he's got he has nice diction, to be fair.
0: Yeah, he's got a wonderful sort of relaxed, confident style with his speaking. And he's really fun for this series, because it's all like, oh, yes, you know, they just got eaten by ants. It's fine. This happens all the time on our show. Greg, how big did you think they were?
1: Now, that's a very good question, because if the ant is giant, they must have been minuscule.
0: They said the ants were the size of lions. So about the same size as a person, maybe slightly larger?
1: Quite possibly, but very small people, I'm going to go out on a limb and say.
0: That's true. There's different sizes of ants.
1: That is a complex thought.
0: But we're going to say eatsy weensy, right?
1: Yeah, teeny weeny.
0: And the police that was given a terrarium as a gift said, oh, I thought I saw something moving in there.
1: Yes, it could have been fleas.
0: Yeah, you don't think it was Hank getting chased by an ant?
1: Yes, the last days of Hank.
0: All right, Greg, any final thoughts on escape?
1: The pro tip is that if you go into a witch's house in the forest, you know, on a dark, gloomy, rainy night, the idea is be a gentleman, take the lemonade, behave yourself, and leave quietly.
0: I like all of that, except I would politely decline the lemonade, just in case.
1: And be very careful when she throws those herbs on the fire.
0: And another, I'd like to add something to your list, Greg. Be nice to the cat.
1: Oh, yes. Poor old Rimba. What a...
0: Good night, Greg.
1: Good night, Mary.
0: That's our show for tonight. If you're listening to us on the radio right now, you may not know that we also are a podcast. You can find us on Apple Podcast, Spotify, and most of the podcasting platforms. And we're also on YouTube. Thank you for shivering with us, and we look forward to your company again next week.

0: Sex, race, and class, it's all there in Toni Morrison's latest novel, Love. It is brilliant, moving, simple, yet complex storytelling that is riveting as it is beautiful. It is a view into a slice of the Black community during the pre- and post-civil rights period that also reflects society as a whole. It is an intersection of art and politics so hard to achieve successfully, yet I think achieved in love. The range, depth, and clarity of the characters and the insight into how the influences on human behavior and how the divisions among us are played out in day-to-day living are beautifully reflected in love. We're delighted to welcome to Morning Review, the Sojourner Truth edition, Black woman writer, Nobel Prize laureate, and Pulitzer Prize winner, Toni Morrison. Ms. Morrison, you have a huge fan base in our audience. Thank you so much for joining us.
1: Oh, this is a pleasure for me.
0: Oh, very good. I must ask you at the start, it has been reported that you have said many Black writers write for a white audience. Would you care to comment on that? And, you know, do you include yourself in that? Did you even say that?
1: Yeah, I said it. But what I meant was it doesn't matter who reads the book. You write for the widest audience you can garner. What I meant was, in the reading of a number of particularly early on books by Black writers, I as a reader could sense that they were addressing their remarks to a non-Black audience because that was, I suppose, the confrontation. A simple example, the book I love a lot and admire the author a lot, Ralph Ellison's Invisible Man. Well, the title gives it away, this awareness of the gaze of a white reader, because that character is not invisible to me, to a Black person.
0: Yes.
1: He's invisible in the outside world. So it's the outside world that the narrator is addressing or editorializing for or explaining for, just, you know, in an absolutely flawless way. But when you read other Black writers, sometimes you get the feeling, or I do, that they are explaining things that I know. I mean, every Black person would not need to be told these
0: right.
1: things. So let's, you know, that was just a difference, I think, a shift in perhaps contemporary African-American writing from earlier writing, that's all.
0: Yes, so you think that has changed today?
1: I think so.
0: Yes.
1: I think the voice is so obviously directed within the community, and some people thought that meant that if you're writing as specifically as you can and carefully as you can, within the community, that is an exclusionary tactic when it's just the opposite. It's when you know your material and it pleases yourself as a reader and readers like you, then other people from other cultures have access to it because of its specificity.
0: Yes, absolutely. Now, you have referred to race as the heart of democracy, and you have described race as the canvas of your new book, Love. Would you care to comment on that?
1: Well, there are very little, few things that you could talk about in this country that does not have race and racism as its underground, sometimes underground, sometimes on the ground. Subject, if you talk about the public school system, that's what you're talking about. If you talk about health care, that's what you're talking about. If you talk about the prison system, that's really what you're talking about. If you talk about labor law, that's what you're talking about.
0: Right.
1: I mean, there's virtually nothing that you can say because the history of apartheid and separation and denigration is so deeply ingrained in not just the body politic, but the mind of blacks and whites, that it's very difficult. You can't extricate it. And, you know, everything. I mean, what the last election, or the question of voting rights, or the question of full citizenship, or the question of representation. I mean, all of those things can only be addressed completely and honestly when you are addressing racial problems. What's affirmative action about? It certainly isn't about women being offered places in the university because they are women and have been repressed and therefore need a wider open door. I don't hear any women complaining about affirmative action.
0: Uh-huh.
1: It's only blacks who bear the

0: lead character who happens to be but one of the prostitute women in the story. What is it about outlaw women? Tell us about that.
1: Well, I guess it's a fascination for someone outside the border, so to speak, a daring woman. They generally come to a bad and weeping end in traditional literature.
0: That's true.
1: Because they are, if they do something anarchic, they are beaten back or they die or what have you. And sometimes what they do is terrible and has consequences, you know, that might justify their pain. Nevertheless, as a writer, it's that person who pushes the envelope, who says no, who says, I'm not doing it that way. And whether they win or lose, you know, Beloved was a woman who said, no, I am not letting my children go back to slavery. Or it may be some other form of, you know, battle. But they, for me, it just opens the door to other kinds of considerations. And, you know, my life is very humdrum, so maybe that's another reason why I'm very interested in these women who just, you know, say no and stand up and take it on and run with it.
0: Yeah, I mean, you say you deal with race, but it seems to me as though you also address the issue of sex and sexism quite well. I was quite struck in reading Love, Your New Novel, with your understanding of how the work of women, often invisible background type work, even the work you are, may describe as humdrum, but that it keeps things going and that it often makes men look good.
1: Right.
0: Yeah, and one character described the work of herself and a woman who later lost her mind as, quote, the two of us were like the back of a clock. What a wonderful way to describe essential work.
1: Yeah, he was the face. Well, those things are intertwined for me, race and gender, because you have the two, you know, categories of people who had to fight and struggle for even the smallest things, let alone, you know, opportunities to fulfill themselves completely. And it's in Love I really wanted to expose, describe, and explore the gamut of the various kinds of love, and especially, of course, various kinds of the ways in which women love each other and how they, what you said before about how they relate to Bill Cozy, the man who sort of is the center of their lives or the void of their lives, is because in many instances, women give men that power and ascribe him all those roles of friend, father, lover, benefactor, what have you. And the men take it, I suppose, or don't take it or refuse it. But what was true, I think, about those women, at least I hope it was clear, is that it was only until they could sort of exorcise him, you know, the last chapter called Phantom,
0: but
1: they sort of find out who they were. It's true that he manipulated their lives and ruined some of them, but they were complicit in it in a way. All they wanted to do was who did he love most, who did he ruin fast, what, you know, that constant cycle of, we were his victims, and they're fighting over his legacy. Nobody just said, oh, well, forget about it.
0: Yes, and to Russ, really give the broadest view of love, it addresses a number of things. I mean, you do talk about love and the way women love each other and all of what you described. 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This is your host, Margaret Prescott. We'll be right back.
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1: You're listening to the Sojourner Truth edition of Morning Review, and we're having a discussion with Toni Morrison about her new book, Love. This is your host, Margaret Prescott. Now, your story is based around a black-owned resort that some have equated with a black-owned resort in American Beach, Florida. And the case has been made that the civil rights movement that opened the door for integration was in part responsible for the demise of a sector of black-owned businesses in the black community when segregation existed. Do you think there has been a demise, or has there been a shift of that sector? And what do you think that has meant for those who have been left behind, so to speak, in the inner city areas or the parts that are primarily still primarily black and other people of color?
2: Well, there are a number of consequences of the civil rights movement. I just didn't want it to appear so simple that everybody just jumped on the wagon and said, let's go.
1: Yeah.
2: Because there were people who were frightened of it and alarmed by it, and they were people who had gone to those really first-rate black schools, and they had gone to Howard University's law school or School of Architecture or to Meharry Medical School, or were entrepreneurs, and they serviced a fairly captive audience, which were other black people. And they were people that people were proud of, you know, the race men, they were called, or race women. But the interesting thing is that they sort of had to live together, you know, on the same street. The doctor lived next door to the, I don't know, sanitation worker who lived next door to the barber. So that the class division was not so overwhelming. You could see them. Then here comes the civil rights movement, which was absolutely necessary and absolutely important. But it had some losses. People could then go vacation someplace else, or go to some other school, or move into other neighborhoods. And all I am suggesting is that that kind of leap forward progress, however difficult it was, has a loss. You pay a price for it. Every group that came to this country did. We just did it belatedly. You know, there are people who have told me that when the schools were integrated in their part of, a small town in the South, what happened was that the best black teachers left and went to the white school.
1: Yes.
2: And then we had years, you know, decades of black schools begging for money. They have revitalized themselves since then. But there was a drain from schools that had these first-rate reputations because other schools were vying for that population, or students could choose whether to go, you know, to one place or another. So I just wanted to complicate that story a little bit, because I think some of it is still flopping around, those questions, that debate, in the contemporary world.
1: Yes, and in fact, I did want to ask you about that. I mean, it's wonderful, in fact, that you addressed it. I mean, in Love, several, if not all, the sectors, frankly, on the economic scale of society are represented, from those who live in dire poverty, from a place you call in the book the settlement, to factory workers, to maids, to cooks, to prostitutes, to owners. And the clash and the interrelationship of those sectors. I mean, you show tremendous insight into the point of view of all of these sectors, and you also show some sympathy for them. I wanted to just raise with you to just compare that to what is happening in the black world today, in the black community today. Do you see a change? Do you see, I think from your previous answer, you're saying the sectors in some cases are further apart than they had been, and that this has been part of the impact of what is now a greatly expanded black middle class.
2: Yeah, which moved out.
1: Yeah.
2: Moved someplace else. And left those neighborhoods for the people, you know, who had the fewest and the least resources. The lawyers may still practice in those communities. They don't live there. But the problem for me was either or. If you chose integration and assimilation, why did that necessarily mean that you couldn't have the resources in black communities at the same time?
1: That yes.
2: Did you have to integrate, or could you just bring the money into the schools where they were? Did you have to, you know, it was never an either-or situation. For me, it looked like there was one road only, and which we took, which was taken, and that had some, you know, peril involved in it. And we can still see you can still see it, you know, in neighborhoods. The authenticity of the race culturally comes from the street, but the execution of the cultural forces in the academy, et cetera, is assimilated. You have to transfer those cultural icons and mores and folklore into something else, so that you have people who study black people, I mean blacks who study other blacks,
1: yes,
2: in order to say this is what it is, which is, I'm not denigrating any of this, I'm just talking about the shift. But I think now there's also a call on awareness of that part of the cultural life of the black community that we lost. Even in the more radical days of the civil rights movement, there were people who were black nationalists who were screaming for exactly what Bill Cozy had, black businesses, black patronizing each other, living separately from white people, I mean choosing to live separately from white people, having your own stuff. But during the height of the movement, there was the other side of it, which was also, you know, assimilation. It's a very complex thing, and I think it is the main theme of the acquisition of full democratic rights in this country. It can always be viewed through the glass, the magnifying glass, when you look at what happened to black people.
1: Yes, it's interesting that you have said that. A few weeks ago, I spoke with the Caribbean author George Lamming, who wrote that wonderful book, In the Castle of My Skin.
2: Right.
1: Yes, and one of the things he talked about in referring to the growing middle class in the Caribbean region, he was frankly a bit critical, and he said, listen, there's a kind of a moral bankruptcy going on, and that this is contributing to some of the problems that we're having with our youth now. And we know that there is a tension between and within the black community. I know we don't like to talk about it that much, but it does exist between that middle class and between those with the least, with the grassroots. And you actually addressed this tension and love in the wonderful storytelling way that you have. So from what you're saying, you do think that it is a significant thing to address in the black community. And I wondered if you observed this kind of shift going on as you were growing up and developing in Lorain, Ohio, or something that...
2: so many thousands of years ago. It hadn't happened then.
1: Right.
2: Until, of course, everybody that I knew in Lorain was dirt poor, but I think it was one doctor. He lived sort of around the corner. We didn't socialize with them, but I think there were other reasons for that. But I do remember it being very distinctive in when I was in college. You know, when I went away to school, which was, you know, in the 50s, and then began to see it rapidly in the late 50s, or at least the situation in which you could talk about people who were in my socioeconomic class as a kid as them. I mean, I was a them.
1: Right.
2: But, you know, money does that. And this country is, you know, class ridden. It doesn't like to talk about it because they've always been able to say black people instead of poor people. But in fact, that is a very big matter here. And the only way you can show that you have arrived is not necessarily by education, but for other people, it's just the acquisition of things. You know, you just buy stuff. And that gives you, you know, sort of feeling that, you know, you crossed the line.
1: Yes, and that brings us, that buying stuff brings us to, there's a character in Love named Dark Cosey, who in fact was the father, I think, of Bill Cosey, who was the main character. And this Dark Cosey, and interesting that you chose that name, he was adept at accumulating wealth. In fact, he made money during the Great Depression, and it was actually described as part of a long line of black folks going back to slavery that was into that kind of accumulation. And Dark is not a sympathetic character.
2: No, he's a traitor. He's a stooge.
1: Yeah.
2: Stooge. He, that story they told about how wonderful they were was all fantasy with Bill Cosey's family. The truth was that he did, his father did have a lot of money, earned it, but he earned it in, you know, a nefarious way. There used to be, and they probably are now, not quite informants, but people who white establishment figures can count on to tell them what's going on, who was hiding in the neighborhood,
1: right,
2: who had done, you know, and he was paid for that service. And that's a real, that's informing, not because you have to or somebody's threatening you or because, you know, there's something in exchange, but that's money. And that money was so bloody and so soiled. So his son, who inherits it, decides to do just the opposite and have this fabulous resort and classy entertainers and women and men who came were, you know, the creme de la creme, and have, let everybody have fun. That was his plan. Well, of course, you know, things do go awry.
1: Things do go awry. And you also, though, even with Bill Cosey, in the book, you do show that there was a time that he actually refused a request on the part of some members of the black community to, I think, sell some land or something and made another kind of deal. So even though he tried to do the opposite of his father, it seemed as though there was still a little of the chip off the old block left.
2: Jump on that right away, although I think his wife, by the time he was old then and probably didn't care, I think he'd had a lot to do with that. But there is a character in the book which whom I liked. Her name is Vida, married to Sandler.
1: Yes.
2: And they represented for me a kind of norm, a nice couple, warm but stern and very much aware of their grandson. And she says at one point something that was sort of interesting, which is, she disagrees with her husband about this. She says if he had given that land, they would have had some karate places and some art places and some, you know, health food stores.
1: Right.
2: But they wouldn't have had any houses, which is what happened to that property. It was developed by somebody, HUD money, into living quarters and took them out of the swamps. So there were even two sides to that. You know, the money they wanted an African-American center, they wanted Head Start, all those good things.
1: Yeah.
2: And she's not so sure that if you have to choose which one.
1: Yes, and I'm glad you mentioned Sandler Gibbons. I was really quite delighted with his character. But one of the things he said in relation to Bill Cosey, who after listening to Cosey talk about the problems that he had, that he could, quote, swallow hot rocks easier than he could the complaints of a rich man.
2: Right.
1: on the one hand. But then on the other hand, the novel, you know, does show some sympathy also for Bill Cosey, in particular when he speaks about his son. And also one of the wise women in the book, she says something, I don't remember the quote, a kind of a paraphrase, but something like, rich people could act like sharks, but what motivates them was a kid's sweet tooth. Does that imply, you know, a kind of a redemption for the class in a way that is a microcosm, really, of the wider society?
2: In a way, because, you know, when he was strutting his stuff, he was very useful. He could get people out of jail, and he helped pay tuition for college. You know, he was very generous in the community. And when they approach him and call him an Uncle Tom or whatever, he knows all those people. And he asks about them, because he's the one who paid for the truck. He's the one who did that. Now, that's the consequences of having money. But also, for himself, you know, it's a kind of, when you get money, what do you do with it? It's narcissistic. You know, he wanted a good time. And he wanted everybody to like him.
1: Yeah.
2: You know, which is what you feel when you're 6 years old. You just get bigger and you want more.
1: A bit infantilized,
2: right
1: there.
2: But her judgment of him was probably one that was closest now to what I thought, and that's not always the case with these I narrators. When she says he didn't have an S on his T-shirt and he didn't carry a pitchfork, she said he was just torn like the rest of us between wrath and love. So she said he was an ordinary man who had the same things. I just did not want to create a monster, you know, a rich man who was a stereotypical, you know, greedy guy.
1: Yeah.
2: And who had some serious flaws. And he could indulge his whims. That's what money does. It lets you make your little silly wishes come true. So he could marry a girl who was obviously not marriageable for all sorts of reasons, punitive reasons, and as well as desire. But at the same time, he had some large instinct for generosity, and he had a fairly good opinion of himself most of the time. But at the same time, the damage that he did was, you know, unquestionable and severe. And the women either felt they had no other recourse or just tried to manipulate the situation so that they, each one would come out on top.
1: Yes, well, I you gave that character, I mean, you made him real and gave him, you know, the kind of depth that one can really take hold of. But then they are, speaking of his wife, they are the Johnsons from Up Beach. And the description of the inhabitants of this community reminds me so much, actually, of how those who are frequently spoken of, even by some, unfortunately, in the black leadership or in the middle class, and also grassroots people who are determined to make it out in such exasperated tones of people who destroy their community, like here in the L.A. Rebellion, or people who don't like to work, you know, or those children who are incorrigible and will end up in jail. So, tell us about that clash, because he, the Knight, and you got to say something about that name, one of the lead female characters and the wife of this Bill Cosey, is from Up Beach.
2: Oh, yeah.
1: So here you have this, the wealthiest man in town, marrying a girl, really, from Up Beach.
2: He didn't even have a dress. He wore a man's T-shirt.
1: Right.
2: Well, I wanted that, you know, because his granddaughter is her friend, and she is hers. Those little girls, they didn't know who was rich, who was not. They just liked one another.
1: Yeah.
2: And when he marries her, it's just shocking, of course, because of her age. But I always felt that one of the biggest shocks, for at least for the town and for the people in the hotel, was partly her age, which was exceptionally young, but also she was one of those, she came from that kind of family. that really trifling, totally lazy, kind, just totally dysfunctional. They were not just poor. A lot of people were that. But they were just, you know, they're not doing anything. What they did was give all their children these grandiose names.
1: Yes, and tell us about that. I mean, that is something in and of itself. Where did that come from, Heed the Knight?
2: Well, her name came to me with the character, and I didn't know what that was, but I tend to listen to them if that's what I hear. And the phrase came after I realized that those children were called things like Righteous Mourning, and Solitude, whatever else was going on.
1: Right.
2: And then when she finally sees him as a little girl and he asks her name, she says it, and it was that phrase, Heed the Knight. But who knows where those people got those names from? They were like naming boats or something.
1: Right.
2: But I wanted to go as far down the social ladder as I could.
1: Yeah.
2: And as far up.
1: Yes.
2: I mean, you know, it's in, you know, normal. I think they're familiar.
1: Very familiar.
2: And among us, you know, there were people, families or fathers who ran families in that way, which is not running them at all, and people who had the same paucity of resources would shake their heads because this was a person with not just without ambition, but was living off of, you know, this little section in there where she tries to go back and see her family, and all they do is say, can I have some? Do you need that? Can you lend me a little this?
1: Yeah, they're gonna get access to that to that wealth that they've been, and it's interesting because now on the name thing, I mean, nowadays you have, you know, people naming their kids things like Lexus and mm-hmm. you know that sort of thing, which is a, you know, a whole other story. But interestingly, because the people from Up Beach in a way are reflective of the people who in fact were the ones left behind in that flight, you know, of the middle class and in the inner cities and representing that growing gap. But I wanted to ask you about the male youth. You've got a young black man in the story, the character Roman, who had quite a time being, you know, being decent. You know, he had to pay a price for that. Why do you think this character is important? And I also know you have a couple of sons, don't you? Yeah, and I wondered if that experience really helped in your understanding of a young man kind of growing up and grappling with stuff and, you know, what it means to be a black man in America.
2: Yeah, partly so, particularly somebody who's 14.
1: Yeah.
2: That very vulnerable age when, you know, what you're going to do is be a man, right? That's the whole point. But this kid, whom I really, really liked his company, he had a natural instinct to care for somebody, to
1: yes.
2: care for something that was wounded. He didn't even know he had it. And in that scene where he's supposed to join in with the assault, and he rescues that girl, and he is ashamed of himself because that kind of instinct is understood to be weakness. And his fellow 14-year-olds call him names. He has embarrassed them by this, you know, it's a girlish thing to do, they say. And he, of course, is, I suppose, redeemed by this other young girl who comes to town.
1: Yeah.
2: And he can, you know, fulfill his appetites.
1: Right.
2: But I always knew he was going to be the one who would rescue those women. For almost the same reason, because that kind of love, which is what humans do when they're untampered with, is so natural. It's not natural or inevitable that we just come out of the cradle and just start hating one another. There is this other thing, and only human beings feel that. Only human beings have language that complicated enough to reconcile. And it's not just a question of the preservation of the species. It's a much more complicated thing. So I was showing that kind of love, which is just one human being looking at another and seeing you in trouble and not pushing on and helping you in your, you know, have more trouble. And also those young girls, and also romantic love, also the love between Roman's grandparents, which is a kind of an old-timey companionship where you see couples who don't even have to talk anymore because they know what each one is going to say, plus the speaker, the L character, who has a different kind of, I don't know, it's not quite maternal, but it's wide-spirited. You know, she's very judgmental, but, you know, she's not going to call the cops.
1: Yes. 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You're listening to the Sojourner Truth edition of Morning Review, and we're having a discussion with Toni Morrison about her new book, Love. This is your host, Margaret Prescott. We'll be right back.
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1: 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You're listening to the Sojourner Truth edition of Morning Review, and we're having a discussion with Toni Morrison. One of the main characters in the book is someone who hardly appears at all. I mean, she's always there. But, you know, tell us a little about that. I mean, that was something that's at least new to me and quite different and very effective, I might add.
2: She opens the book and closes it. She also intervenes in it. And I thought she had a wonderful sound in her voice. I mean, her knowledge and her eccentricities and so on were very appealing to me. But she has another role to play. She was very much involved in that family and understood things they didn't understand. It was a figure I could use to expose certain kinds of secrets and also to comment, you know, generally, like an observer. At some point, she is no longer there, but I mean, no longer in the real world, but, you know, for her, it's just one more step. She's still commenting, meddling in people's lives and having something to say and so on. But she was technically a solution and a really interesting one because she really affects a lot in that household, not just by cooking and watching, but she's the one who steps in and stops things. She's the one who clarifies things. And I liked her because she probably only says four things, or has four, maybe five sentences in the whole book to people in the book. And she identifies herself as quiet, and she doesn't talk, she doesn't do this. She was always that unspeaking person. But she's talking all the time in the book, constantly. You know, talking to the reader.
1: Yes.
2: She's not talking to the character.
1: Right. Well, it was very effective. I know we are running short of time. There's so much we can talk about. There are two things, though, that I really would like to ask you about. One, just getting back to Heed the Knight for a moment, that character from Up Beach. And, you know, there is that view of people, you know, there are those people over there who are unproductive or whatever, which many of us know is far from the case. You know, it takes so much to survive on very, very little, which people obviously had to do. But this Heed the Knight was also very clever. I mean, here was someone who wasn't really literate, but she is really quite bright. And I think that also says something to people.
2: They weren't stupid. They were just that family. They could manage to live without doing anything. But he has, you know, when you say somebody's illiterate, generally you think, well, they just, you know, they'll never learn. But if you don't read, you have to use other kinds of sensibilities.
1: Right.
2: You have to be serious. It's like I've had students who had those reading problems. Where they can't put the sentences together and the words go back, they have to do something else. It's like a blind person has to have strong hearing and a deaf person has to see. You know, you overcompensate for certain deficiencies. And she was not only knowledgeable in a number of areas, she was cunning also.
1: Absolutely. And also that there's a character who lost her mind, one of the women who lost her mind, May. And it was just amazing how you really had an insight into that. It was almost as though her madness, you could actually understand it in a way. I found in reading it, it really showed an insight into that state of mind. I was quite struck by that. But finally, I did want to ask you about film. I was quite struck when a comment that a Black Caribbean-based author said to me, it might have been Lamming, actually, that the view that people who live outside of the United States have of Black people living in the United States is what they see on film. And for so many reasons that I can't state right now, there isn't time, that is really a scary thought. But one I'm sure is grounded in some reality, and at least one of your books, Beloved, was made into film. I wondered what do you think of that? I mean, would I broach too much to ask if the thought occurred to you about love perhaps being made into a film?
2: Oh, I'm scared of the whole thing now. I don't know anything about it. I mean, about the filmmaking industry, except the fun stuff, you know. But it's a huge medium, and it seems to me, I think I heard an actor say, it's too big to be merely entertainment. But the fact is that that's what it's about, and it just gets more outrageous and more outrageous and more unproductive than ever. And it's a sorry state, I think, not just of African-American films, I'm just hypersensitive to that.
1: Yeah.
2: But almost all of them.
1: Right.
2: And it's almost a kind of perversion, you know, to see all these things that we fought so hard and they fought so hard long before I got on this earth in order to correct being displayed as fun without wit. You know, and without subtlety and without nuance, just blatant and overwhelming and chuckling. Nobody went to see Beloved. I mean, very few people went to see Beloved.
1: Wow. What a loss.
2: And it had all these incredible reviews and all this work by the Harpo and all those people who did it. And what everyone thinks about whether one likes the movie or not, the fact is that it was serious.
1: Yes.
2: It was a serious film.
1: Yes, a serious film based on a very, very serious book.
2: And nobody wanted to, nobody wanted to see it. Although I have to say that any film about slavery from the point of view of a slave fails at the box office unless it's Birth of a Nation or Gone with the Wind.
1: Well, that's quite a comment
2: because they are not from the point of view of the slave.
1: That's right. That's quite a comment on where we are right now. Would you care to comment?

0: worked on your next project? I know you always have a next project. Is that right?
1: Try to always have one. I don't feel good when I don't. But what I have in mind now is just so vague and fragile. I couldn't even begin to explain it because I haven't explained it to myself yet.
0: I do understand that. Well, I wondered just if before leaving us, if there was anything you wanted to say just about the situation we find ourselves in today, as a community and as a nation. I mean, here we are very much living in a globalized world. The comment on film reflected that, the idea that people in the Caribbean region or that huge population of black people who are in Brazil, that their view of those of us living in the United States is, I mean, it's heartbreaking, really. And I wondered, given the wars that are happening, the situation in Iraq, I mean, it just anything now that you would wish you had the time to say and didn't have to say, and you had to 2 minutes to say it.
1: Okay.
0: What would you share with us?
1: I have to say, one, the world is vile. Two, it's going to be all right.
0: Well, Toni Morrison, thank you so much for taking the time to be with us today.
1: Thank you for having me. It was really a pleasure.
0: Yeah, many in our audience are huge fans of yours, and there's so much more we would like to hear from you, and we certainly
1: I'm going to come out there.
0: Oh, wonderful. That's very good news. Well, thank you again for being gracious enough to speak with us.
1: You're welcome.
0: Bye-bye.
1: Bye.
2: It's rattlesnake season. Many local parks and open spaces, including Arroyo Verde Park, are home to the Southern Pacific rattlesnake. Rattlesnakes are the only dangerously venomous native snakes in California. A rattlesnake will not strike unless startled or threatened. Remember, rattlesnake bites are rarely fatal. However, if bitten, seek medical attention immediately. Keep the victim calm and inactive to minimize circulation of blood. If possible, allow the bitten limb to rest at a level lower than the person's heart. Do not apply a tourniquet. Do not cut or incise the bite site. If you see a rattlesnake on the trail, slowly move away from the animal and give it room to leave the area. If given the opportunity, rattlesnakes will usually move away from humans. If you see a rattlesnake in a location such as a barbecue, picnic areas, or bathrooms, notify City Parks Division, 805-652-4550, or Ventura County Animal Services at 805-388-4341. The snake can be relocated to an area away from human activity. Do not kill rattlesnakes. They are an important link in the environment and beneficial to maintaining a balance in the rodent population. Other harmless snakes also reside in the parks, such as gopher snakes and racers. They are often misidentified as rattlesnakes. Unlike non-venomous native California snakes, rattlesnakes have a triangular-shaped head that is larger than the neck. Rattlesnakes also have a thick body and a blunt tail with usually one or more rattles. To learn more about rattlesnakes, go to wildlife.ca.gov. Keep an eye out and be safe.
3: Welcome to Ventura Vibe Vignettes, where we take a compact look at some local treasures. Today's adventure is at one of my favorite places in Ventura, the Ventura Botanical Gardens. So our guide today is Dr. Cahill. He's been with the Ventura Botanical Gardens for how long now?
4: I first got involved in 2007.
3: So I'm going to ask you first to give us a little background on the Ventura Botanical Gardens.
4: Sure. So the garden started in 2006 by a group of women in the community who wanted to build a botanic garden in Ventura. And they were able to generate a lot of public support to form a nonprofit. We lease the land from the city, but the city doesn't provide funding for the botanic gardens.
3: We are going to tour which of the gardens today?
4: Well, yeah, I'm really excited because today we're going to talk a little bit about the California garden. And our collection of California plants is the largest collection that we have here at the Botanic Gardens. And in our long-term master plan, it's also the by far the biggest area size-wise of the different gardens here at Ventura.
3: Ooh, how big of an area are we talking?
4: Probably close to 30 acres when the California total section is done.
3: Okay, so the highlight for me is getting a tour via the golf cart. I feel like such a VIP. Okay, tell us about the first stop we're at.
4: Yeah, this is the California Native Pine Collection area. And so we have 7 or 8 native pine species here. If you look below us, we have some really large torii pines. We have 3 pathways that go through this area, but we also have a lot of plants that grow in association with pines, like gooseberries and many other plants. We have a really nice collection of manzanitas, and we've been adding to that every year, new wild types of manzanita, wild species, but also some of the hybrids that people grow.
3: Where do they come from? Do you grow them here yourself, or are they donated?
4: So it's a combination. So many of the plants, we have permits and we go out and collect in the wild so that we have origin information for them and that we can, in the long run, use them for research projects we have here at the garden. But we have so much space to fill up. You know, if we did that for every plant in the garden, it wouldn't really be feasible. So many of the plants we acquire from native plant nurseries or private collectors or other botanic gardens.
3: Okay, we're at stop number 2. Tell us, where are we?
4: Yeah, so we're in part of our California native plant collection that's chaparral plants. So this was all planted within the last 3.5 years, but we have a huge amount of diversity in this part of the garden, and these are all evergreen shrubs, you know, that get to be 4 or 5 feet tall. So we needed probably another 5 or 6 years before things start to mature here. But we already have a lot of color in the springtime. And depending on when it rains, this part of the garden, starting in February through March and April, can have a lot of color, including bush poppies and California lilacs and lupins. So it can be a very colorful part of the garden in the early spring.
3: Okay, tell us about our next stop.
4: Yeah, so this is coastal sage scrub, which is the kind of vegetation that was originally here before humans changed the vegetation we have on our hillsides around Ventura. But it's, you know, composed of shrubs that are 2 to 3 feet tall that go dormant in the summer. So they, a lot of times in the summer months, they will look dead, but they've just dropped their leaves and they're in a dormant state. But in June, usually around June, this part of the garden is at its peak. So we have salvias, buckwheats, bush monkey flowers. So it's very colorful, a lot of insects and birds in the late spring, early summer.
3: Wow. Any nesting in here?
4: Yes, lots of nesting. And because, again, we're trying to replicate what these plant communities look like in nature, it's not like we have one plant planted, spaced out with another one. You know, we've created kind of like a carpet of plants that almost makes like a hedge. So yeah, the birds love this.
3: Do you have any wildlife cams here?
4: We do from time to time as part of studies that we do and surveys, but they're hidden.
3: Oh, I'll have to look for them. Okay. Okay, we're moving on ahead. Tell us about our next stop.
4: Yeah, this is our California native oak woodland area. And as you can see, many of the trees are still 5 or 6 feet tall. So it's going to be many, many years before it feels like a native oak woodland. But we have 7 or 8 different species of native oaks and many replicates. And many of them we've collected from different locations in the wild. We've collected the acorns and grown them from seed. So in the long run, we'll be able to use this collection if our climate changes. There may be certain ecotypes or species of oak that do better here in Ventura than what we have now.
3: All right, tell us about this stop.
4: Yeah, so this is our California coastal cactus scrub, or sometimes it's called maritime scrub. So there are places along the coast in Southern California where it's more rocky sometimes, and we have proliferation of different cactus. So we have a lot of cactus from areas in Ventura County along the coast where these grow, but then we have different species that grow along the coast in San Diego County. So we're at the edge of the chaparral area again, and this is a Tecate cypress, which is a threatened species in California. There's only one population left, which is in Orange County, and many of the botanic gardens in Southern California have this tree so that we have a coordinated conservation program. We have a lot of conservation projects built into our different collections. Some of these projects we do on our own, and many of them are in collaboration with other botanic gardens.
3: Okay, and here's our last stop on the tour.
4: Yeah, so this is our volcanic outcrop display area. So some of the plants here are endemic. They're only found in Ventura County. And it's something really unique that, you know, no other botanic garden will have. And we're slowly working on an expansion of this area, so you'll see more volcanic boulders going down slope from here. And our intention is to expand this display area.
3: So why include volcanic rock? Is that part of our makeup here in Ventura?
4: Yeah, so from Point Magoo to the Caneo Grade and parts of the Santa Monica Mountains are all volcanic. And where you have a concentration of these volcanic boulders and volcanic substrate, you get certain kind of unique plants that thrive in that.
3: Okay, what a great tour. What is your absolute favorite thing about the Ventura Botanical Gardens?
4: Well, one of the things I really love is that almost every plant has like a story to tell, either about the botany of the plant or about conservation or about how humans have used the plant. So I really love to stop and look at individual plants and share with people, you know, the stories that these individual plants have. And people often ask me, like, what is your favorite plant? And I always tell them it's the next one, because a big part of being at a botanic garden that's still fairly new is this idea of exploration and discovery. So visitors come here and they see new and interesting plants. So for me, kind of that aspect of building a new garden is my favorite part. So, you know, another thing that I really love about the botanic gardens is there's so many places to sit and rest and look at the garden and look out at the ocean and the Channel Islands and the city. And I love that because it's one of the few places in Ventura where everyone is always happy and people stop and talk to strangers. And it's a place where people make a lot of new friends. And I feel like we don't have a lot of places in the world where that happens. So, you know, that's something that just makes me really happy.
3: And I'm going to leave it there. Thank you. This is Nadine. Ventura Vibe Vignettes is produced in conjunction with CAPS Radio, KPPQ LP 104.1 FM, and CAPS Media.
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7: 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This is Framework Edition number 980. Our latest regular edition. We are coming up on our annual summer break. A few more shows, one more edition of Framework Afield next week, and then edition number 982 the week following that, and then we'll be off for the month of August. Back with you with new shows partway through September. In this edition, we are listening to sounds by Artificial Memory Trace, Marla Hladi with Christoph Migon, Anya Lockwood, and Thomas Tilly. As well as sounds from the Apéry sound maps from Germany, Italy, France, and a Framework introduction, also recorded in Germany, by Paul Pavlik. We'll be back to give you a lot more information about all of these sounds, links to where you can find them online, and such about halfway through the program.

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Some more information about the sounds we are hearing in this program. We began the program with a Framework introduction recorded by Paul Pavlik, recorded in Germany, artist we met at the Lahm Field Recording Gathering a few months back. And then we moved on to some sounds from the Apori sound maps. In this edition, we have sounds from Pedro Milieux, recorded in Germany, Maciej Janasek, recorded in Italy, Jean-François Cavreau, recorded in France, and T. Boutwood, also recorded in Germany. All of these sounds can be found at apori.org/maps. That's APORE. Go and check out the maps. Upload some sounds of your own, have a little explore. And then on to old favorite, Slavek Kui, a.k.a. Artificial Memory Trace. New release on Grune Recorder presents AAA Artifact Angelus Phenomena 1. A download release documenting environmental changes in the area of focused interest, in this case, the Sanctuary, Capaduff, Eastern Clare, Atlantic side of Ireland, where Cui lives. Composition constructed by a technique of cut-up collage with no overdubbing or after mixing. This work is an example of how sound may be used for controlling time and marking territory of specific paradigms, in this case, the Catholic Church, or simply as an invitation to stop for a moment in silent meditation or prayer. Hence, the church bell repetition we've been hearing throughout the program. We're also listening to the latest release on the Chronica Electronica label, CD and download release by Marla Hladi and Christoph Migon, On and On and Off. This was a participatory project where each participant in the choir, quote-unquote, was given 12 prompts. They could each interpret them in their own way. The main focus of the prompts was the commutes from work to home and back. We asked them, say the artists, to not only listen as they traveled, but also sound their soundscape, voice their listening, and make noise with their experience. These recorded materials were then edited and mixed by the artists into this release. Also a release from a few months back on the Room 40 label, CD and download reissue, in fact, by Ania Lockwood, World Rhythms. This is a work originally realized in 1975, exploring the potentials of field recordings in a multi-channel setting and concerned with the practice of sustained listening into the world and beyond. This was re-released by Lawrence English Room 40 label in, I believe, April. And finally, a release by the great Aposiopez label in France, CD and download by Thomas Tilly, Birds Measuring Space. The work is a series of phonographies of the guacharos, a cave-dwelling bird in Colombia. They've developed their own form of echolocation. And this release is a series of recordings of their environment, along with an analysis of the noise identified in their song by noise-canceling software, like an image and negative of the flock's immense calls. Do go check out all these releases. 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Go and check them out. 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We'll leave you with these Angelus sounds, and we'll be back towards the end of the program to say goodbye.

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1: I'm Nadine, host of Ventura Vibe, and you're listening to KPPQ LP Ventura.

0: Markets, policy, media and technology, Hollywood, Wall Street, and the business of culture. What else? Full disclosure, I'm Robin Farzad.
1: I think they thought that by touting their alliance with the Trump administration, that it would sort of clear the decks and make it much easier for them to make this deal happen. But instead, what's happened is it's become a lightning rod for people who are concerned about the impact of the Trump administration's policies on regulating media. And, you know, they're trying to do what they're doing at the same time that Brendan Carr at the FCC is sort of acting like an enforcer for the Trump administration and cracking down on media outlets that the Trump administration doesn't like.
0: NPR critic at large Eric Deggans, now Knight Professor of Media and Ethics Eric Deggans at Washington and Lee University. Like me, a lapsed Florida man and Rush fan who is now a Virginian, and he plays drums. He's ours for the hour. Stick around. 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Please subscribe, rate us, tell your girlfriend, mother-in-law, friends, everybody, and catch me on CNN and NPR's Here and Now. Joining us on the road with a deluxe Residence Inn by Marriott backdrop is none other than Eric Deggans. He is Knight Professor of Media and Ethics at Washington and Lee University in Virginia. That's new as of this summer. For 15 years, he's been a critic and guest host at NPR. He is now critic at large. He is a drummer. He's got pop culture cred. You hear him on all the magazine shows, All Things Considered, Morning Edition, Fresh Air. How are you, sir?
1: I'm doing great, and thanks so much for having me.
0: I love hearing your voice. I love the explainers. You'll come in on everything from, you know, Chappelle's Netflix show, Colbert, and everything. So it's such a delicious
1: Colbert to the Emmys to whatever, man.
0: It's always a great potluck with you. But I got to tell you, front and center for me right now, and I'm sure a bunch of people are bending your ear on this attempted Paramount acquisition of Warner Brothers Discovery. And David Ellison, the young scion, Larry Ellison's son, who's going after the big bauble of Warner Brothers Discovery and the motion picture studio and HBO Max and CNN, penned an opinion piece, an editorial in the New York Times saying, "You all don't really know me," which I know you had reaction to.
1: Yeah.
0: The lightning rod part of this acquisition, even though it's such a tiny part of the economics, is Warner Brothers owns CNN. And we did see what the Ellisons at Paramount have done to CBS News over the last 15 months. Talk to me about that.
1: Sure. Well, I think in Ellison's op-ed for the New York Times, he spent a lot of time talking about how he felt journalism should be fair and balanced and independent. And he also talked about how people didn't understand his political persuasion and that, you know, he's not a rabid conservative and he's not forcing CBS to follow his political leanings. And all of this, I think, is an attempt to sort of refocus the conversation away from what the real concerns are about how he's run Paramount, what he's let Barry Weiss and her lieutenants do to CBS News, and what he's willing to do to close the deal to buy Warner Brothers Discovery. He didn't address any of that in this op-ed. The real concern isn't that he's going to force CNN to follow his political leanings. The real concern is that he's willing to force the news outlets that he controls to tamp down on news stories that the Trump administration will find troublesome because he needs federal approval to seal these deals that he's trying to put together. And he didn't really address that in his op-ed. And that's what people are concerned about. And so the fact that he would write this op-ed for the New York Times and not address it tells you something about him. He doesn't have answers for these questions. And you can look at his stewardship of CBS News already. You know, they installed Barry Weiss as editor-in-chief, a woman who had no experience in TV news, to run the news operation at a network that had once been considered the gold standard of TV journalism and was trying really hard to rebuild audiences for both its morning show and for its evening newscast. And instead, she made changes that decimated the viewership for both of those shows. They are getting historically low viewership. I mean, the lowest viewership they've had in a century for both of those. So So he's instituted changes that haven't improved viewership, that have really damaged the public trust in CBS News. He installed an ombudsman who was a Trump ally, who reports directly to him and doesn't report publicly on what the ombudsman is saying about what CBS News is doing. So we don't know if the ombudsman is generating material inside the organization, allowing management again to tamp down on CBS News reporting. And then finally, of course, the decimation of 60 Minutes, which was the most successful platform at CBS News. It was the highest rated news magazine, one of the highest rated shows on television, on broadcast television, period. It had increased its viewership in the year before its leadership was decimated. And it even had managed to build in its on its digital audience. And now the new showrunner for 60 Minutes is also someone who's never worked in TV news. They fired the old showrunner, who had worked at 60 Minutes for 20 years and was the daughter of one of its celebrated correspondents, Bob Simon. And also, of course, fired its most recognizable correspondent, Scott Pelley. Its next most recognizable correspondent, Anderson Cooper, declined to renew his association with the show, given how Barry Weiss had decimated CBS News. And now they're in a situation where they're hiring people whose political leanings seem more in line with Barry Weiss's political leanings, in sort of direct conflict with what David Ellison said about focusing on facts and not political leanings. He has allowed all of this to happen. And so, people who know the business and see and saw that op-ed just said, he's trying to refocus the conversation in a way that's really transparent and not particularly credible. And it's unfortunate that he has chose not to fully and fairly engage in the issues that have been raised by his efforts at Paramount, because he could talk about what's actually happening, what people's actual concerns are. Instead, he's trying to distract people with an argument that people aren't making. No one's saying that he's imposing his political views on news coverage at CBS and Paramount. They're saying that he's changing the coverage in order to appease the Trump administration, which is
0: Does that
1: something
0: matter much
1: he didn't really
0: anymore? And
1: talk
0: that
1: about.
0: the Trump

0: to spin off CNN, to give up the thing that's such a small part of the economics of this gigantic acquisition, but would probably declaw the state attorneys general and satisfy people that, okay, it's not going to be under Barry Weiss's fiefdom and mashed up and mixed up with CBS. Isn't that the easy answer at this point?
1: No, for a bunch of reasons. Number one, the attorneys general who've banded together to sue to try and stop this merger barely talked about CNN. Their surface level arguments, whether or not you believe them, they have said that's what's going to happen to CNN is not a big part of their argument against the deal. So it wouldn't necessarily stop.
0: Do you believe that?
1: I believe it's a bigger part of their objection than they're willing to admit, but I think they have a bunch of really good arguments that don't have much to do with CNN. And I think it's smart that they're focusing on those. I would also say that, there's a sense, I don't know that it's been proven in reporting, but there is a sense that David Ellison has promised certain things to the Trump administration in order to get their support. And one of the things he may have promised is reigning in CNN. So if he spins off CNN and doesn't have control of it anymore, will the Trump administration feel that he didn't live up to his promise? And what we've seen with how the FCC has gone after broadcast licenses for Disney-owned stations, it is still possible for the Trump administration to cause a lot of problems for Paramount, even though the FCC has approved its effort to buy Warner Brothers Discovery. They can go after CBS broadcast licenses the same way that they have been going after Disney.
0: Work with me on this, Eric. Can't a Democratic Senate, a Democratic Congress, a Democratic White House in 2029 also come in and make life miserable for this debt-saddled deal if it does push through? They said, you did it. You there was some payola involved, whether you donated to this thing or whether CBS paid hush money or the ABC thing. You know all these intricacies, the stuff that was fair game under this administration. It's kind of pay, donate, and go away, frivolous lawsuit, whatever you want to call it, that there will be a bill for that to pay when the political worm turns.
1: If the political worm turns. Right now we don't know what's going to happen in the midterm elections, but of course the power that Congress has is to create public hearings where they investigate questions about issues of public interest. And of course they have the ability to put people under oath. So their answers, if they lie, they can be held to penalties. So if the Democrats get control of one or both houses of Congress, then of course they would have the ability to stage hearings where they take a really close look at how these deals got put together and perhaps marshal some opposition to them. But it's unclear whether that's actually going to happen. And it's, if Democrats do get control of one or both houses of Congress, challenging the Paramount deal might not be high on their list of things to do. They're going to have it'll be a target-rich environment. Let's just put it that way. So it's hard to know. And given that we're going to see hearings March, I think, right? They just set a date a couple of days ago. I think it's March. So theoretically, we're going to see court action in March. That's a pretty tight timeline for Congress to get involved. I think what we're seeing here is a reticence by Paramount officials to anger the Trump administration because they know that there's still a lot of pressure points where the administration can cause them grief should they choose. There's been some reporting, I can't remember if Status did it or Reliable Sources, where I think it was Reliable Sources that anonymously quoted an executive at Paramount saying that, this became political in a way that maybe now they regret. I think they thought that by touting their alliance with the Trump administration, that it would sort of clear the decks and make it much easier for them to make this deal happen. But instead, what's happened is it's become a lightning rod for people who are concerned about the impact of the Trump administration's policies on regulating media. And, they're trying to

0: what they're doing at the same time that Brendan Carr at the FCC is sort of acting like an enforcer for the Trump administration and cracking down on media outlets that the Trump administration doesn't like. And there's been a backlash to that too. So all of that has kind of come together to allow opponents of the Trump administration to oppose the Paramount deal. And you know, to be fair, aside from all of this, questions about whether this deal makes sense, I think, are valid and super important to try to dissect without political consideration, right? Whether or not you think David Ellison kowtows to the Trump administration too much, the idea of creating a combined media company that would have a level of debt that this new company will have, something like $70 billion, does that really make sense? We saw what happened with Warner Brothers Discovery when that company got created, and it had a massive amount of debt. Warner Brothers and Discovery Networks came together to create Warner Brothers Discovery. And, you know, the first thing they did was lay off scores of people. And the second thing they did was shelve a bunch of projects that were planned to come out. They had pretty much completed a
1: You can
0: Batgirl
1: argue
0: movie.
1: that that's late stage capitalism, tooth and claw. When you have these debt saddled companies, the vultures, the private equity people, they come in and they.
0: But the point is, was Warner Brothers Discovery a more effective company coming together than it would have been if they had been forced to stay apart? And I think that's an argument that you can make. If this company comes together and it lays off 3,000 people and it shelves a bunch of projects and it still doesn't really make up its debt, and all it really does is funnel a bunch of money to the guys who put it together, then does that really make sense? You know, I think part of the problem that we really have is that we have for decades had a federal apparatus that has not really aggressively questioned these deals. And so they have allowed terrible deals to combine media companies that wind up eviscerating industries instead of elevating them. And, you know, of course, the people who are putting the deals together are going to argue that they are necessary. But ultimately, I think the aftermath of the Warner Brothers Discovery deal, they realized that they didn't have as many synergies as they thought. They thought that they would be able to make this super streamer where they put together the, you know, platforms from Discovery and platforms from Warner Brothers into one mega streaming service. And what they found is that the people who watch HBO don't care about Discovery Network content, and the people who watch Discovery Network content don't care that much about HBO. And they'd, you know, it's hard to bring those two audiences together in a really stratified media environment, especially given, you know, if you're going to rack up, you know, billions of dollars in debt to do it. So there's a lot of questions about whether these deals should have happened at all. And now that we've reached a point where the deals are so big and the debt levels are so large that they will have to lay off thousands of people, they will have to pare down tons of platforms that might otherwise survive on their own. I mean, one of the things that's interesting to look at is Versant, which is this company that was created by Comcast, NBC, spinning off its cable channels into a separately run company that has its own operation, right? It no longer has a business connection to Comcast or NBC. And so it's able to operate as its own company. And, you know, MSNBC makes money. You know, some of those cable channels make money. And if they're spun off in a smaller company where they don't have a huge debt load, they can afford to pay dividends to the people who invest in them, then maybe they have a better chance of surviving than if they're part of this gigantic company that has a tremendous amount of debt and has to shut down those channels in order to save money. You know, we haven't realistically looked at these mergers and asked, does it make sense to bring them together? Yes, what's that?
1: Versant is not out there rolling up cable news. I mean, it's made some investments, and I used to appear on MSNBC before the whole MS Now thing, but they're investing in like in golf scheduling and the things. It's very hard to move a
0: They're
1: needle.
0: hiring people at MS Now, the new former MSNBC. They're hiring people. They're not laying people off. They're hiring
1: But
0: people.
1: it remains to be seen if they can if they can innovate out of this kind of cable conundrum, this cable cul-de-sac, cable TV. It took a long time since MSNBC's inception in 96 for them to become profitable. And now that nobody wants to be connected to the cable channels, like even Comcast is reconsidering, like we NBC Uni. But anyway, there's so much to talk about. I want to reintroduce
0: but that's, just as shortly, that's what I'm talking about. Versant is an attempt to spin off the cable channels that NBC owned and see if they can survive on their own. And so far, it seems like they put together a really good effort at trying to survive. So why aren't we looking at Warner Brothers Discovery and saying, you know, maybe that makes more sense than them becoming part of a big company where they had to sacrifice so much of it just to serve this deadlock.
1: Full disclosure, I'm Robin Farzad. We are glad to be joined yet again by NPR critic at large, Eric Deggans. He is a freshly minted Knight Professor of Ethics and Journalism at Washington and Lee University, not far down the road from us. You're close to a Buc-ee's that I took my daughter to near
0: that's right.
1: JMU.
0: I still haven't gone
1: gotta
0: in.
1: Try the brisket.
0: I promise, I vow to make my first stop in a Buc-ee's.
1: I'll meet you there.
0: In Harrisonburg, is that
1: Harrisonburg,
0: where it is?
1: Yeah. Brisket and bathrooms is what I got to say.
0: and you need both of those things. If you're going to have one, you got to have the other.
1: They do them really well. But I will say I was also the most ethnic guy in that Buc-ee's. It's very don't tread on me. But digressing as I normally do. Sir, you are big enough to understand this stuff. I think about Matt Stone and Trey Parker are part of Paramount. And they are gleefully irritating this president when I think about South Park. I think about, to the extent that anybody watches this stuff on Comedy Central, The Daily Show, that stuff is still clipped. It goes straight after Trump, and it is protected under the auspices of the Ellisons. I mean, they've really gone and kneecapped this president. They've really gone below the belt. Are you curious as to why that never is brought up in terms of, well, I'd like to see different management at CNN, but they never bring up South Park and The Daily Show?
0: I mean, my own theory is that Trump doesn't watch those shows.
1: The clips when they have him as like a, you know, below the belt Satan. I mean, it's going to get more graphic than that.
0: It seems obvious that Trump's ire is focused on channels that he watches. It's not about clips. It's not about number one. I'm sort of two-thirds of the way through reading the book Regime Change, which does a really good job of taking you into the world of the second term of the Trump administration. And one of the things that's obvious is that his aides are very hesitant to bring him information that upsets him. So if he doesn't watch Comedy Central, if he doesn't watch, The Daily Show, they're not going to bring him clips that will upset him, right? So I don't think he's seeing this stuff, and I don't think he particularly cares about those platforms. He cares about CNN because he watches CNN. He cares about Fox News because he watches Fox News. He seems to react to the things that he watches, and he doesn't seem to really be watching or care. I mean, I haven't seen him really say much about The Daily Show or about South Park. He seems to be focused on broadcasters and the cable news channels.
1: Colbert was launched by The Daily Show. He was happy to see Colbert sunsetted. This is what I don't understand. I guess he's a network person.
0: But Colbert, when Colbert was sunsetted, he was on broadcast television. Trump is 80 years old. He watches broadcast television and the cable news channels. He does not watch Comedy Central and doesn't seem to care about it. If he cared about it, I bet there would be problems. But right now, it doesn't seem like he even really notices what they're doing. He hasn't really talked about them. The way he talks about Jimmy Kimmel, the way he talks about Colbert, you know, it's obvious what he watches and what he doesn't. And then, you know, in an authoritarian sort of mold, his aides and his cabinet members and the people who work for him are reacting to what he cares about.
1: I gotta ask you this. Is it apocryphal? Maybe it was another tell-all, maybe a Michael Wolff thing about the first Trump White House. But am I imagining that the White House AV team jury-rigged some sort of animal fighting footage for him to watch in the West Wing while he was eating Big Macs? Like, he's like, where's the Discovery Channel, the gorillas and the apes fighting each other? They actually set up a VHS player.
0: I have a hazy memory of that. I think that might have been from the first term.
1: Yeah, that's a true reality. That's, you know, splendid isolation.
0: Out. But if you read Regime Change, they talk about this aide that he has
1: That
0: who
1: prints out
0: follows him
1: stuff, this
0: around,
1: very
0: prints
1: handsome
0: out
1: aide.
0: stuff for him, and it's, you know, it's mostly complimentary stuff. And so my sense is that the stuff that he encounters that upsets him, and you know, we've also heard reports about Pete Hegseth putting together videos of bombing raids and attacks in the Iran war that are edited in order to hype up the success of American bombing campaigns and play down any drawbacks. So there's a sense that his aides are feeding him what he wants to see, not necessarily what actually exists. And so again, I have this very strong hunch that when he sounds off on things that he doesn't like in media, it's because he personally has watched them, not because his aides have told him about them. And he seems to watch broadcasters, and he seems to watch cable TV news channels, which is why he cares about The View, and he cares about Kimmel, and he cares about Colbert, and he does not seem to be all that aware or angry about South Park and The Daily Show. And it also helps that South Park and The Daily Show are probably the two most profitable programs on Comedy Central. You know, they both have rising viewership. They both make money for the channel. And so if David Ellison doesn't have to crack down on them, I can't imagine that he would, because, you know, that's an important, you know, it's an important part of one of the most successful cable channels in their stable.
1: Before we go to break, we have a few minutes left. I asked this question of a lot of people. What is it about Warner Brothers Discovery that has destroyed so many kingdoms this century? I mean, you remember AOL Time Warner. They took on that debt. It started off as the breathless merger to end all mergers to start this century. Very quickly, they realized culturally it didn't work, too much debt. I mean, even it was during HBO's heyday, The Sopranos, Sex and the City, didn't matter. Finally, Jeff Buchis, the CEO who inherited Time Warner after they parted ways with AOL, convinces the telco guys in Texas, AT&T, to vastly overpay for this. Everybody realized that was a disaster. The thing IPO'd, and then they pawn it off to Warner Brothers Discovery, as you explained. It didn't work, mixing the cable channels with the high-level curation of HBO. Here we are in 2026, and it is still in limbo. I mean, it does not jibe with HBO's reputation in the golden age of television. You know, I stop every time The Wire is excerpted on Instagram. Like, you know, you're playing those away games. Like, that was so the Sopranos scenes. I mean, Game of Thrones, everything that HBO has done, and it continues now into White Lotus, but that has never been reflected in the gigantic company with all the cable accoutrement and everything else. It's just been a financial morass for a quarter century now.
0: Yeah, I think ultimately, when you look back over those deals, what you see are deals that were inspired by financial reasons. And they made assumptions about content that frankly they couldn't pull off. If you read, I'm trying to remember the name of the book, there's a great oral history about HBO that was out a few years ago
1: Oh
0: that
1: yeah,
0: talked about.
1: Felix Gillette, and it was co-writer. Yeah, he was
0: Yeah,
1: on our show.
0: exactly. Exactly. So there, you know, you get some background on how the AOL deal came together, and basically, AOL oversold its ability to be a strong corporate partner in that alliance, and they couldn't pull off what they thought they could pull off. And ultimately, I think if you look at mergers and acquisitions that have worked, it's because there's been a respect for the content. And a respect for the idea that it is really hard to find synergies. It isn't as easy as you might think. And even when you find those synergies, they don't necessarily save money. You know, Disney, I think, has had a really smart way of acquiring companies where they acquire Lucasfilm, they acquire Marvel Studios, they acquire Pixar, and they say, look, the reason we're acquiring you is because you know what you're doing. So we're not going to impose all of these corporate mandates on you. We're not going to decimate your leadership and put new people in charge. We're not going to force you to use synergies that you don't agree with. We're going to let you run your company the way you run your company, and then we'll figure out the ways that make sense where you can contribute to Disney as a whole. And that has worked. right? Netflix is another example where they just basically said, look, we don't acquire much, right? We have this thing we do, and that's what we're focused on. And when we acquire things, it's because we know exactly how it's going to fit into this one thing that we do, right? Those are the two separate ways, the two different ways that you can approach kind of acquiring things that seem to make sense in the modern age. When you have an acquisition that's all about, oh, we can make all this money here, we can make all this money there, and oh, we'll find synergies, and oh, we'll figure out a way to, hand wave, and it's not about the content, and it's not about what these companies do, and being very serious and pragmatic and smart about how you bring those things together, then, what happens is the guys at the top make a bunch of money, and everything else kind of suffers, right? And unfortunately, the companies that have been home to HBO have constantly suffered at that. Now, if you look at Warner Brothers, before it was combined with Discovery, they have an amazing array of content. They don't just have HBO, they have Studio Ghibli, they have DC, the DC universe. They have a bunch of really great, content. Why can't a company figure out how to make that work in the modern age without laying off scores of people and shelving projects and decimating content to what end, right? So I think that's a long way of saying I think the biggest problem was that these mergers were ill considered. And they were put together by executives who didn't have a strong grasp of the content of the company, or the purpose of what they were doing, or how these companies operated. And HBO's saving grace is that it's always been led by people who understand what they do and know how to do it well, and wind up rising to the top, even when they're stuck in companies that are super dysfunctional. Warner Brothers Discovery tried to change its streaming service name to Max and kind of downplay the HBO brand. Nobody understood why they did that. It didn't make any sense. And eventually they reversed themselves because they understood that the HBO brand was the strongest brand they had on the streamer. So HBO survived just by excelling. And hopefully at some point they will reach a point where they are acquired by somebody who respects the brand and lets them do what they do and figures out how to surround them with a company that can help them do what they want to do.
1: Full disclosure, please do stay with us. Full Disclosure airs on NPR, Spotify, Apple, all the fine podcatchers, and of course, you can watch us on YouTube. A shout out to our home station, WVTF Radio IQ, across the great Commonwealth of Virginia, which now includes the esteemed Professor Eric Deggans, a citizen of Scranton, Virginia, I believe Woodrow Wilson's hometown.
0: Yes.
1: A shout out also to KPPQ, Low Power out in Ventura, California. Low power but high energy. Similarly, in Asheville, North Carolina, WPVM. Holler if you too would like us on your air. My DMs, alas, are always open. And catch me every week on both CNN and NPR's Here and Now. If you're just joining us, it is a joy to welcome back Eric Deggans. He is, of course, Knight Professor of Media and Ethics at Washington and Lee University. He's NPR critic at large. This is where we start to get a little introspective and a little more difficult. And I've noticed you've never shied away from difficult conversations.
0: No.
1: But let's turn it on our mothership, NPR. And I can't believe the amount of brain drain at NPR. I think recently, Susan Davis left to start her own firm. She's a brilliant, politics correspondent. Sarah McCammon, who's been on the show, who's covered Roe v. Wade, who's covered the politics podcast. Mary Childs, host of Planet Money, has left. We had Asma Khalid leave for BBC. Of course, a lot of these things happen. NPR has been a great proving ground for people who end up at the New York Times, who end up at CNN, Audie Cornish, and other people. You see Lulu Garcia Navarro covering herself in glory at the New York Times. And I understand, even if the Trump administration didn't have public media in its defunding crosshairs, that people would come and go. Commercial media is much more capable of paying for people. Still, this is very worrisome to me that you're losing swaths and swaths of kind of your brain trust.
0: Yeah, absolutely. We lost a lot of people on the culture desk where I work, Elizabeth Blair and
1: I
0: Netta
1: loved her.
0: Ulaby.
1: Let me tell you, Elizabeth Blair, I did a, American anthem because I heard her do a U2, still haven't found what I'm looking for. And you talk about a driveway moment, Eric. I had an I-95 moment. I had to pull off on the shoulder of I-95 in Northern Virginia when that choir kicked in and was singing, "I still haven't found what I'm looking for." Go back and listen to it. And Elizabeth Blair's voice, I cried. I was like, I gotta write her. I gotta do one of these things. That is impact, right? And that
0: And
1: she's
0: most
1: gone.
0: definitely. Yeah, Elizabeth's gone, and Netta Ulaby's gone,
1: Netta
0: and
1: Ulaby.
0: Don Gagne is gone. Wonderful political reporter. Just tons of really great people have left. It's unfortunate. I'm not privy to the leadership meetings to understand how they made the decisions about where they were going to cut. But I think we knew that once federal funding had been zeroed out for public media, that there would probably be some reductions. We've been gratified to see how donors have responded and supporters have responded, and people have stepped up to provide short-term bursts of funding. But yourself, you're part of the public media system too. We don't know how long that support will last or how reliable it will be. And so the question is, how do you plan for the future when you don't know whether the robust level of support that you're getting now is going to be something that will last next year or the year after, the year after, the year after? Public media's great challenge has always been trying to figure out how to plan for the financial future. I think that's one reason why NPR wasn't hurt as badly as the Trump administration perhaps thought it would be when they zeroed out federal funding, because we had already spent many years modifying our financial situation, so we didn't directly rely on federal funds quite so much. Of course, the challenge is that member stations, some member stations didn't have that luxury. They really had to rely on federal funds to keep going. And I will say I am gratified and kind of inspired to see that there haven't been that many public media stations that have fully shut down. When you looked at the figures about, the number of states, I mean, I think there was something like four or five public media stations in Alaska that got like 90% of their funding from the federal government. There's a ton of stations that really relied on that money. And to see that people found ways to keep going, even when it was gone, is really gratifying. So,
1: Eric,
0: we kind of.
1: is there a generational and actuarial problem in this, in that younger coveted the demo, whatever the target demo is that TV used to, 25 to 54, whatever you call it, they don't do pledge drives. They don't listen to terrestrial radio. You see Rachel Martin's wildcard interviews get a lot of pickup on Instagram. Tiny Desk is a big clippable social phenomenon, right? So that's the problem, is we collectively have known pledge drives. And we have to have a public mandate, and we can't firewall all that much, paywall all that much, like an Audible or some other, private label podcast companies are doing. So you're kind of set up for this purgatory. Younger people are not in that kind of philanthropic pledge giving impulse world.
0: Well, I don't know. I don't work in development, so I don't know those figures. What I will say is that NPR has, for a long time, had this strategy of sort of developing digital first platforms as an idea that they would be a gateway drug for younger consumers that might pull them into the world of NPR, where then, as they got older, they might then tune into our news magazines and our more traditional products. And that's the hope with Tiny Desk for sure. I was lucky enough to get Bobby Carter, the host and one of the top producers of the Tiny Desk, to come to Washington and Lee University, where I teach, and have a little session where I interviewed him publicly about how they do what they do. And it was enormously popular with the students. They knew the Tiny Desk. A bunch of them showed up A bunch of them want to do something similar, so they were hanging on his every word. So then the challenge for NPR is to take that enthusiasm that we see among young people for the tiny desk, and migrate that into more traditional platforms and more traditional programs. Wildcard is another good example of where they figured out how to take this content and put it on platforms that younger people could interact with it and find out about it. And now more of NPR's programming is creating vertical videos that are suitable for social media. Now, frankly, that's something that should have happened a long time ago.
1: A long, long time ago.
0: When I got hired, first hired by NPR full time in 2013, we had like a cadre of people who worked on videos, and they got laid off, or they got somehow it was dissolved. At the time, it didn't make any sense to me. And so now, of course, everybody's realizing, oh, this is something we got to do. And so now, they're getting into it more. Public media has always been a little more bureaucratic and a little more traditionalist than some people would have liked. And sometimes that helps because it makes the system more stable. But sometimes it doesn't help because it's harder for new ideas to flourish. And, right now, I just think, NPR is trying to process a tremendous reshaping of its internal staff, because it offered a bunch of buyouts and then also had to lay some people off. And so now there's just going to be a period where the system is trying to figure out how to do, how to provide all the coverage that we've always provided, with fewer people and less resources. And so that's what NPR is in the middle of doing right now. And it's been a shame to see so many talented and experienced journalists leave. And I just, my hope is that, we're at a time where we have a lot of independent journalists out there doing a lot of really interesting things. So my hope is that these folks will find new ways to bring their work to the public independently. And certainly some of them are already doing that.
1: And speaking of which, Professor Eric Deggans, take me into the thought process of incoming students. You're going to have a batch right now. We're talking, extra long twin sheets and mom and pop dropping everybody off on campus. What do you even tell an aspiring journalist in college or somebody about to leave in college in this post-apocalyptic 2026 backdrop?
0: Well, post-apocalyptic. Wow. I don't know if I'd go that far. But what the students that are going into journalism already know that it's a tough industry. They already know that employment can be inconsistent. They already know that they're not going to make as much in that field as they might make if they went into investment banking. And they're doing it because they want to tell stories that bring facts and truth to the public. They love doing that. And it is infectious to see, them engage with that process. When they break an important story or when they put together something that moves people and they understand how impactful that can be and how important that can be, and you sort of see that light them up. That is one of the true joys of teaching. And so I think that's where kids are now. They are not blind to how tough the industry is, but they are dedicated to its practice because for a lot of them, they can't imagine doing anything that would be more fulfilling than doing the work. So then, my job is to make sure they're as well trained as possible, and that they get as much real world practical experience as we can give them before they go out into the world. And particularly when it comes to ethical issues, I want to make sure they have a process for A, knowing the ethical codes, and then B, being able to make decisions, come to a situation and deconstruct it. What are the ethical issues at hand? And how do I make the best choices that support my journalism? And how do I think through it in real time in a way that allows me to do effective journalism? And one of the things I'm always telling them is that, good journalism ethics bolsters your journalism. It's not handcuffs. It doesn't hold you back. It doesn't keep you from doing the things you need to do. Ultimately, it makes your work stronger, particularly if somebody tries to challenge what you're doing. And so that's what we're doing. We're trying to give them a strong background in how to build strong pieces ethically, think through these issues, execute them at a high level, so that when they get their entry-level job, they will already be ready to operate at the same level as the people they're working alongside. They're going to have all those tools. And, the thing is, because of how the industry is changing, there are jobs available for those entry-level journalists. I think the bigger problem that we face is almost like a donut in the industry where 5 years in, 10 years in, what is there for people? Can they get the salary increases that they need in order to, live a good life and raise a family and buy a home and do all the things that you want to do when you're devoted to a substantive career? I think that might be a bigger crisis for the industry than entry-level jobs, because as people are getting sort of laid off or furloughed or offered buyouts or whatever. I mean, the Washington Post is a perfect example. They got rid of something like half, more than half their newsroom, and then realized they had to hire people back because they weren't able to cover the things they needed to cover. And who's getting hired back at those jobs? Not the people that were getting the pay, when they got eliminated. They're hiring people back at lower pay. They're hiring people up back with less experience. They're hiring people back who are cheaper. Right. So that creates an opening for younger journalists. The question is, what opportunities are going to be there for them 10 years down the line, when they've matured in the craft and they want to be able to really kick into gear as experienced journalists? And I don't know what kind of answers the industry is going to have for them.
1: Eric, I got to ask you about curation in general. Right now, if I don't need to tell you that whether it's Substack or Spotify or whatever you want to tune into, or even journalist adjacent people on Instagram and TikTok, you can opt into whatever the heck you want. And there's nothing that says that some of these gigantic social media companies, Facebook, Meta, Google, Google owns YouTube, TikTok, which is kind of the Ellisons and some other consortium of people, have to come in and say one way or the other, this is certifiably true or false. You could say anything anywhere, and people indeed can opt into that. I want to understand how your students consume media today and how maybe you can develop an instinct at that early age in your teens and your 20s to resist kind of all these empty calories of, agitprop versus hard reporting, which is ever harder to find that's not paywalled.
0: So bear in mind, I mean, I've taught as an adjunct for years, but I've only been a full-time professor for a year. So I'm still discovering what my how my students are consuming media, in part because they're sometimes they're surprisingly not introspective. I have to push them to pay attention to how they consume media themselves. And one of the things I do in some of my classes, I ask them to keep a media diary for a week or two, write down everything that they experience in media over that week or over those 2 weeks, so that they pay attention to how they're consuming media, because a lot of times they don't. So that's the first thing. A lot of times they don't know how they're consuming media themselves because they're not paying attention to it that much. The other thing is that, of course, there's a lot of social media consumption, and of course, there's a lot of TikTok and Instagram and even Snapchat, which surprised me, consumption. But in specialized ways, some people are consuming it when they're waiting online to, at the cafeteria to get food, or sometimes they're consuming it as a bit of a study break. They're in a very specific point in their life where their media consumption is going to be different when they're in college than when they get older and they start to establish a family and they settle into a job and things like that. So I think we have to be careful about reading too much into how college age people consume media, because they're in a very specific point of their life, and it's hard to sort of separate out, like, why are they consuming media this way because they're in college and because they don't really have a job yet and because they're studying all the time and they're in a very specific environment? Or are they consuming media this way because of their generation and the platforms that are available to them? One of the other things I'm noticing is that their pop culture coverage, their pop culture consumption can be very siloed. So in my generation, I'm 60. So in my generation, come home from school, reruns of Gilligan's Island is on TV, reruns of Star Trek is on TV, reruns of the Dick Van Dyke Show or the Andy Griffith Show are on TV. And so I had a sense those shows were all on when I was, 5 or 6 years old, right? I couldn't really watch them when they were originally on, but I had a sense of what TV was like in the 60s. When in the mid 1970s, because they were rerunning them all over television. I had a sense of what pop culture was like in the 60s and even in the 50s because of the way that reruns worked on television. Today's generation doesn't have that. They don't even have Nick at Night, which my kids had to sort of give them a sense of what TV was like, a generation earlier. So they have very specific pop culture knowledge, things that they are specifically interested in, they know a lot about, but they don't necessarily have that wider general knowledge that we had just because we were surrounded by reruns and we were surrounded by media that was developed for our parents that we just kind of consumed. Whereas, nowadays you can focus on just the type of media that you're interested in. The final thing is that news gatekeepers are not as effective. So, for example, when Charlie Kirk got assassinated, there was video of him being struck by bullets, explicit video that none of the traditional news networks would show, but that was widely available online via Instagram and TikTok and social media. So when there was this question about whether or not Charlie Kirk had survived the assassination because they hadn't officially said that he was dead yet, my students had already seen the footage and they were like, "He's dead." They knew. So gate, normally, the world wouldn't necessarily know what exactly had happened until, law enforcement and major news outlets reveal what happened. But in this case, the footage of it was everywhere, almost right after it happened, and people didn't have to wait on anyone to tell them what happened. They could just watch the footage. And so that's something else. So I think this generation values authenticity, and there are some people who are good at manufacturing seeming to be authentic. And that's where misinformation and disinformation comes in, where people may think that influencers are trustworthy and are telling them things that are accurate, when in fact those people are just manufacturing that feeling. But I think authenticity is valued, and any kind of manipulativeness is not valued. And I think that's why traditional media outlets, particularly news outlets, have had a hard time with young consumers, because they just, the second they sense that you're giving them some BS, they're out of there. And they have a lot of alternatives, and it's been harder for the official media structure to accept that power has moved from them to the people who consume the media, and people can make choices like that. So.
1: Final, but I just want to have the seat at its hottest for you, Eric, before we let you go. And you've never shied away from controversy. You know I live in Richmond. And what is the last remaining monument on Monument Avenue? Whose statue?
0: I do not know, because I live almost 3 hours away from the
1: Arthur Ashe. This is by way of telling you that Arthur Ashe holding up the books and a tennis racket. Everybody, when I moved here in 2012, they said, there's no way in frozen hell that the Confederates are coming down. Not Stonewall Jackson, not Jeff Davis pointing to the heavens. Certainly not the biggest of all, Robert E. Lee. You are, sir, at Washington and Lee University. And I had to do the
0: Indeed.
1: double take, the double check. They do have Robert E. Lee's name on it. He was heading the school after 1865, when the Civil War ended, up until his death. I understand that he brought it back to solvency, but I understand he also suborned, the Klan and aggressive actions toward anybody of color in the vicinity of what would then be called WNL. I also encourage everybody to read the essential Adam Serwer essay in The Atlantic, The Myth of the Kindly General Lee. The This was an avid slaveholder. This is a person who would brine people that were whipped afterwards, that would gleefully separate families, right? How do you reconcile that with where you're a professor now? I know the university had a debate in 2021. I know in my alma mater, the Woodrow Wilson School at Princeton, they expunged his name very quickly when there was a restudy of his avid segregationist behaviors as president. Nobody affiliates that with Woodrow Wilson, you know, the World War I idealist. What is your thought process? What is the state of play? What do you answer to people when you're at a cocktail party?
0: Well, I mean, George Washington was a slaveholder too. I think that it is really hard for us to completely expunge the names and the legacy of these slaveholders and their roots and racial oppression. And what's more important is that we change the institutions so that they are no longer perpetuating whatever it was these people stood for. At the school, they have de-emphasized Robert E. Lee. They changed the name of the chapel that bared his name. They have de-emphasized his presence at that chapel. The one thing that, you know, couldn't get through the whole bureaucratic process of trying to deal with this was changing the name of the school itself. That was where a lot of alumni kind of drew a line, and ultimately the school couldn't get there, although there was quite a drive to try and change it. And all that happened before I got there. But I will tell you, when I was offered the job to be the Knight Professor of Journalism and Media Ethics at Washington and Lee, they had recruited me. I visited the school. I visited the students. I saw that my colleagues at the journalism school were amazing. The students were amazing. And the dean of the school was a Black woman. The provost, even now, is a Black woman. And we sat in the office of the dean of the school, which was Stonewall Jackson's living room when he was running the school, another segregationist, right? So we're sitting on these sofas in front of a fireplace where Stonewall Jackson warmed himself, a Black woman who's the dean of the school offering a Black man an endowed professorship teaching journalism ethics at one of the oldest journalism programs in the country. Now, to me, that's the ultimate subversion. You know, regardless of what the name says, Black folks are going to be running things. And we're going to have a different perspective than somebody who might want to uphold the legacy of a segregationist like Stonewall Jackson or Robert E. Lee. So if it's a little too hard to change the name, then we're going to change what the name stands for. And we're going to make it stand for equality. We're going to make it stand for a wide diversity of opinions and people and types of people and cultures. And certainly that's what I've done and tried to do in my first year, bringing in so many different kinds of speakers, talking about all of these issues in classes, and, you know, putting these students in touch. I mean, you know, being a Black professor who's teaching these students, you know, I could probably count on both hands the number of Black professors I had when I went to Indiana University. And back then, that was a school of 50,000 students. So I think all of that is super important. And I don't think we should shrug it off just because the drive to try and change the name of the school fell short.
1: And I know in whatever free time you have, you are still an avid drummer. I got to tell you, you know, nobody writes enough about, was it Tony Thompson and Bang It On, Get a Gong, Bang It On. I mean, that was a classic
0: drum
1: solo.
0: Get It On.
1: Oh my gosh. I don't know why he mysteriously died.
0: I think he had a heart problem. Tony Thompson was an amazing drummer. He played with the band Chic. And when he played with that band, of course, he began to work with Nile Rodgers, the guitar player, and Bernard Edwards, the bass player. And those two guys became a potent production team who made records with a lot of people. And so Tony played on a lot of them. And so when the Power Station came together as a project where two guys from Duran Duran wanted to do something that was a little funkier, a little more interesting with Robert Palmer.
1: Yeah. Wow.
0: You know, Niall and Bernard were the producers, and they brought in Tony. And all of a sudden, you have this amazing project that covers a whole bunch of ground where, you had, sort of the new wave and pop rock of Duran Duran, and you had the quirky sort of brainy, pop rock music of Robert Palmer,
1: Robert
0: and you had
1: Palmer.
0: the funk and the soul of Niall and Bernard
1: Oh,
0: and
1: it was
0: Tony.
1: like a Twix bar for my ears. And I'm just saying, I knew that part of your bio, but do you get enough time to drum? And are you following the new drummer at Rush, Annika Niles? Because I'm a huge Neil Peart fan. But that's another episode.
0: In fact, we could go in depth on that. I'll just say, Moving Pictures, the Rush record was instrumental in my drumming. You wouldn't necessarily know it listening to me because I'm much more of a groove player, and you can hear the Tony Thompson, you can hear the Omar Hakim, you can hear my man from Dave Matthews Band in there. Those guys were also huge inspirations, but Neil Peart was too. And to see Rush pick a new drummer and play. I'd always worried that those guys would never play live again, and I thought they deserved to. And they picked an amazing drummer in
1: Annika Niles.
0: It might be Niles. I
1: The
0: can't
1: first
0: remember.
1: woman to ever attend a Rush concert, I'm told, right? There's a South Park,
0: Well, not the first woman to attend, but certainly the first woman to be on stage, right? And she's an amazing player, and she's playing the signature Neil parts the way they need to be played, but she's also playing, she's interpreting them the way that they make sense for her too. So it's been great to hear her version of those songs, and I hope that eventually they do original tunes. I play locally with a band called Loder Walter and the Convictions. We tend to play it's like 60s and 70s rock, and we tend to play around the Stanton, Charlottesville, Harrisonburg area.
1: You're not far from me, Eric. Come over, breakfast, lunch on me. We welcome you in the
0: Would love
1: 804.
0: would love to do it. Would love to do it.
1: Eric Deggans, brand new Virginian like me, also traded Florida for Virginia. He is, of course, Knight Professor of Media and Ethics at WNL, Washington Lee University's NPR Critic at Large, a veritable 8-layer dip of talent and interest. Sir, you're always welcome back on this show.
0: Thanks for having me.
1: 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DM me to carry us on your air. And catch me every week on both CNN and NPR's Here and Now. I'm Robin Farzad. Thank you for listening. Back with you next week.

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1: The Barnaby Druthers Mystery Hour. Barnaby Druthers, an aspiring amateur detective, investigates mysteries with his intellectual partner, Barbara Thorne. The classic Druthers tales take place in Victorian London. The modern Druthers stories take place in modern-day America. In the second half of the program, more audio theater stories from Nutmeg Junction, right here on the Barnaby Druthers Mystery Hour. Barnaby Druthers, Réveillon, Part 2. This story is dedicated to Bob Dunn, General Manager of WXDR Delgado Community Radio in New Orleans, who is retiring after serving his community through community radio. Nutmeg Junction Audio Theater proudly presents Barnaby Druthers in Réveillon, Part 2.
2: The bungalow near Lake Pontchartrain was alive with fellowship and good cheer, and the hours past midnight in December. They were celebrating Réveillon, and with each course, one guest was welcome to share their story. Those in attendance were Dan and Nicole from Albuquerque, Seth from St. Paul, the hosts Jack and Veronica, and Bailiwick, Harper Thorne, Mrs. Kipling, and Barnaby Druthers. Nicole and Mrs. Kipling had already shared their stories, and the hosts Jack and Veronica served the next course.
3: While we enjoyed a creme fraiche and chives, I wonder which one of our party will tell the next story.
4: I believe our next storyteller is our hostess, Veronica.
3: Pray tell, Miss Thorne, how did you come to that conclusion?
4: Because she's standing and waiting patiently for us to stop talking?
3: In that case, we shall remain silent. Veronica, the floor is yours.
5: Mrs. Garber's Garden. Eliza Garber could taste the difference between the one tomato she successfully grew in a pot last year and the produce purchased at the local grocery store. Now that it was spring, she was determined to expand on her success by planting a garden in the backyard. The backyard served little purpose now that their son had grown and moved away. The time was ripe for something new.
6: This is the year for my backyard garden, Ed.
7: What's that, Liza?
5: He had heard what she said, but the question bought a little time.
6: Time for my garden. I bought you some new yard gloves and a shovel at Harry's Hardware. I thought you'd like that.
7: Well, if the weather is up for it.
6: They said sunny all day.
5: She remained still in front of the window, looking out at the backyard and imagining her beautiful garden of the future with vibrant green vines and enormous red tomatoes. Edgar was not in the middle of watching a program or reading a book or doing anything in particular, so he was not in a position to say that he just wanted to finish something. With little fanfare, he grabbed the tools and stepped onto the back porch and surveyed the scene.
7: Where do you want your garden?
6: The backyard.
7: The whole backyard?
6: Oh, let's start here in this corner. I'll put the kettle on.
5: By the time the kettle whistled, Edgar returned inside.
6: He's not ready yet.
7: There's something in the ground. Seems like a big rock. Don't think you could plant there.
5: She shook her head with a smile. She knew his tactics, so she looked in the backyard herself. But much to her surprise, a solid object was beneath the dirt and seemed unsuitable for her garden.
6: Let's consider that corner taken. Start on the other end.
7: Might as well wait until after tea.
5: That afternoon, he dug some more, this time in the other corner of the backyard. Once again, Mr. Garber struck something solid, and he informed his beloved of the obstruction. Once again, Mrs. Garber tested his credulity, and once again she agreed there was something solid underneath. They both agreed it was entirely unusual, but despite Edgar's suggestion, it did not mean they should abandon the garden concept altogether. Together, they dug deeper and tried to unearth what they expected to be a large stone.
7: I think it's a dinosaur. Those are dinosaur bones.
6: Here in our backyard.
7: It wasn't our backyard back then. It wasn't going to Harry's when it died.
6: I don't believe it. Let's try digging over there.
5: He did as she asked, and sure enough, more of the creature was found.
6: There's got to be some part of the backyard without a dinosaur.
5: She said it as if it were a command more than a wish. Digging, however, did not make her command a reality. Every square foot in her backyard possessed a piece of the remains of a giant prehistoric creature.
6: What kind of dinosaur is it? I don't recognize it.
7: I'm not an expert. Maybe it's new.
6: A new dinosaur? No such thing, Ed.
7: New to us. Maybe new to science. Might explain a lot of things.
6: Like what?
7: Like a lot of things that scientists don't know yet about dinosaurs. This could be the answer they're looking for. The dinosaur without a name.
6: What do you want to call it? Spot? Rusty?
7: I mean, it doesn't have an official dinosaur name like Tyrannosaurus.
6: You know, we could name it after ourselves. How about Garbosaurus? Well, why not? We found it. It's in our yard. We just need to spread the word.

0: so they didn't take photos from the neighbors. You know, the Albertsons could sell their tickets for $1 and undercut us.
1: Someone would have to be home at all times, too. People will be showing up day and night.
0: Unless we hired someone. Maybe Johnny could help. Make it a family business.
1: That would be nice to see him more often.
0: But he might not want to give up his pediatrics practice over this.
1: Don't forget, someone might try to steal the bones if we're not around. That could happen too. Probably big business, stolen dinosaur bones.
0: So, we'd have to get some security measures in place. Security cameras, alarms, that sort of thing.
1: So to summarize, all we need to do now that we have a dinosaur in the backyard is to build a fence, set up security cameras and alarms, buy a tarp, hire a security guard, and someone to sell tickets. We'd also have to set up an LLC or corporation too. Wouldn't want to deal with that whole tax and liability issue. Then we could let everyone know about the Garbosaurus.
0: What if they tried to take our land with some sort of eminent domain? Would they? My God, Liz. If they don't steal the dinosaur, they could steal our land with the dinosaur in it. We'd be in court for years.
2: They sat in silence as the idea of a Garbosaurus loomed over them, a problem larger than the dinosaur itself.
0: The roots of a tomato plant can grow in 1 foot of soil, and there are some points where we could plant around the dinosaur.
2: She considered the new information seriously, and soon the two devised a plan of planting seeds around the dinosaur. From above, the garden design might look unusual, as if it were in the shape of the outline of some strange creature buried in the yard. But if anyone were standing in the backyard, all Eliza would have to say about the method of planting was to say,
1: "You know, Ed."
2: And that would be a sufficient answer for everyone who bothered to ask. But since the people in her backyard were not tourists, strangers, scientists, or government officials, but only her invited friends, no one asked about the design of the garden. But they did ask about the enormous and extremely tasty red tomatoes she served from her garden. To a person, they would comment about how wonderful the tomato was. Eliza Garber's reply was always the same.
1: "We can call it our Tomatosaurus, won't we, Ed?"
2: Ed Garber would look up from his paper and say,
0: "Yes, dear."
2: And he returned to his paper while enjoying some tea in peace and quiet.

0: A wonderful story, Veronica.
1: I concur most heartily.
0: But look, Dan from Albuquerque is standing.
1: Let us remain attentive and hear the story he wishes to share.
2: Schnitzel. They appeared one morning in early October, bright colors dotting the landscape like flowers that suddenly blossomed after evening rain. Driven into the ground on every public plot of grass were red, white, and blue signs supporting one candidate for office. There were two versions of similarly designed signs. One said, "Had enough? Jim Schnitzel for city clerk, write-in candidate." One said, "Why trust them? Trust Jim Schnitzel for city clerk, write-in candidate." Only one sign differed from the rest, for it displayed a bright yellow sticker on the top that said, "Sensible Jim agrees with you." The community finally had something to talk about. The city clerk position was not a particularly political function, but every 2 years, the community chose between two candidates from opposing political parties. The victor of the election functioned in the capacity of city clerk until the next election. No one who ever held the role ever made the news, either local or national, or even bothered to make a speech on any topic, although it was said that the incumbent did hold an internal meeting with the staff in June, saying that due to budget cuts, the office would now only provide a less expensive brand of coffee, and anyone who wanted to name brand coffee would have to purchase it on their own at their own expense. In line at the post office, one citizen mentioned to another they believed in

0: throwing all the bums out. They had had enough and would vote for Jim Schnitzel because he was sensible. There were general sounds of agreement from others in line, and soon the word spread. Some citizens liked Jim Schnitzel's view on taxes. After all, Jim Schnitzel agreed with them. Some citizens liked Jim Schnitzel's view on the social safety net. After all, Jim Schnitzel agreed with them. The function of city clerk dealt with record keeping, birth, death, marriage certificates, and city permits, and never strayed even close to the line of any hot button political topics. But everyone to a person believed Jim Schnitzel agreed with them. How could a sensible candidate not agree with them anyway? The local newspaper picked up the story of the political upstart bucking the system. The reporter discovered that no Jim Schnitzel lived within city limits, a fact learned through city records at the clerk's office, and the expose ran on a Friday. By Sunday, the article was dismissed when it was not vociferously argued against. After all, the phrase, "Why trust them?" included the press. The citizens trusted Jim Schnitzel. The angry turn against the media was noticed by the anchor of a local news station who was acting in capacity of the moderator for one debate between the two candidates for mayor. City clerk candidates never had debates, but the candidates for mayor did, and during the debate, the moderator defiantly yelled, "You two aren't saying anything that makes sense. No wonder why everyone is giving up on the two parties and voting for something new. That's why I'm voting for Jim Schnitzel. At least he's sensible." And he stormed off defiantly to thunderous applause, while the mayoral candidates remained stunned at their podiums. Jim Schnitzel won during a recount after the polls had closed, and the community was proud of themselves for making a difference. The incoming mayor requested a meeting with the new city clerk, but every time it came up, word was sent that Jim Schnitzel didn't have time for meetings. He was busy serving the needs of the people, which endeared him further to the public. The city clerk's office functioned well under the new leadership, and the staff remained close-lipped about the topic, especially when their lips were busy sipping name-brand coffees that were now back in the office budget. There were no complaints against the city clerk's office during his term in office, which meant in 2 years, posters supporting Jim Schnitzel arrived on cue. Jim Schnitzel did not file any paperwork to run as the incumbent. Someone said it was because he didn't believe in paperwork, which is ironic for a city clerk, but that answer was generally accepted. Some believed Jim Schnitzel was the ultimate political outsider and demonstrated that by running as a write-in candidate while being an incumbent. His margin of victory was substantial. Jim Schnitzel was so popular after 4 years in office that in the next election he ran unopposed as a write-in candidate, and there was talk of a groundswell of support for a run for mayor the next time around. 8 years from now, you may not be able to have a meeting with Governor Jim Schnitzel, but that's because he'll be too busy serving the needs of the people. But you can rest assured that sensible Jim agrees with you. You can trust Jim Schnitzel.
1: Well done, Dan.
2: There's some fine storytellers in Albuquerque, aren't there?
3: Seth from Minnesota is standing now.
4: Then by all means, Seth, please share your story with us all.
2: Arthur Temple's Morgue. The smooth white Bristol board was illuminated by a solitary desk lamp while the rest of the household slept. After returning early from the third shift at the warehouse, Arthur Temple sharpened his pencils in silence at the dining room table. He defined himself as an artist, a definition unassociated with any income or creative output. Now in his 50s, Arthur resolved to finally create a meaningful work of art. As the tip of the HB pencil touched the paper, he was transported back to his parents' home in 1984. The unfinished basement featured a small, serviceable rug underneath a comfortable work chair, a record player with an assortment of vinyl records, and a professional drafting table, perfectly angled for the aspiring young artist. Directly behind the table was a bureau with three drawers filled with comics, while the surrounding walls were aligned by metal shelving units holding books on every conceivable topic. Most importantly, there was solitude and silence. His imagination was unencumbered by the distractions of television or companionship. The basement was his sanctuary, his creative space, and his morgue. Before the internet, artists relied on personal collections of reference material, which insiders called a morgue. Need to know how to draw a steam train? Check the morgue. What did St. Louis look like? check the morgue. Arthur's morgue consisted of the books in the basement arranged on the shelves by size and shape rather than content or author's name. The search through the reference material was an additional wellspring of inspiration, for he often chanced upon a new idea while looking for something else. The teenage Arthur Temple was a prolific artist. Shy and unassuming, Arthur spent most of his free time alone. The private high school he attended failed to provide opportunities for social interaction, and there were no books in the morgue that adequately addressed the topic. Arthur poured his loneliness, passion, and every part of his soul that screamed to be set free onto the accepting paper on his drafting table. Yet for all his pencil drawings, inked illustrations, and watercolor masterpieces, he was never satisfied with his creations. He believed he had failed to produce a worthwhile piece of art, and he needed greater life experience to have something truly meaningful to communicate. Going to college out of state meant leaving his artistic sanctuary, but his social skills improved. His art was a useful conversation starter, and through trial and error, with far more errors than he cared to recall, going out to dinner or the movies on a Saturday night was more likely than staying in the dorm to draw. When the semester was over, he sold most of his valuable comics for date money. The following year, he sold the rest. His post-college years were busy and work sapped most of his energy, but what remained was used in pursuit of relationships, and one relationship took hold. They spent hours talking about movies, TV shows, and they went to dinner regularly. It was not until she moved in that she realized he liked to draw. After the wedding, they moved into an apartment closer to her work and further from his. Books were lost with every move from every apartment until they bought the house. When their first child was born, Arthur's office was turned into a nursery. He sold the drafting table to make way for the crib. Decades later, a layoff after an industry restructuring left him stunned and desperate. Arthur could not focus on creating art when faced with financial ruin, and there were many lean years and the better part of a decade until he clawed his way back to the economic middle. With his foot returned to the lowest rung of the corporate ladder, the promise of slow advancement until retirement drifted before him if the warehouse remained in operation. Retirement was 15 years away, and then he would have all the time in the world to create meaningful art. 15 years. His youngest son turned 15 last June. Arthur dreamed of being an artist when he was 15, but dreams do not die in one intentional moment. They wither away when left unattended. He could not wait 15 more years to become an artist again. Squirreling away a few dollars here and there allowed the purchase of Bristol board, India ink, quality brushes, and a fine ink pen that he stored in the pantry drawer. Without a drafting table, record player, or shelves of reference books like he had in Stunton, he was beginning anew, determined to be an artist at long last. As Arthur sharpened his pencils under the light of the small desk lamp, he finally had something to communicate on the page. The pencil touched the paper, but before it moved, a shadow fell over it as his son entered the dining room.
1: Dad?
5: It's early in the morning, buddy. Dad's drawing.
2: The young man nodded, but then with more curiosity, he asked,
1: What are you drawing?
5: A comic book.
1: Comic book? Like a webcomic?
5: No, a comic book on real paper. That's what I'm trying to do.
2: The frustration came through the father's hushed voice, and he regretted it.
1: I'm going to use the computer.
2: The young man turned towards his room. Arthur's youngest son had been an artist since he could hold a crayon, and the family's refrigerator was the gallery upon which his son's achievements were displayed. Growing up in the world with digital media, the building block environments his son created in virtual worlds on screens gave way to more complex artistic explorations with graphic design platforms. But the emerging talent, if left unfocused, could die in digital spaces. although some artists consider the internet to be the modern version of an artist's morgue, because anything and everything can be found for reference with a few keywords and clicks, there were a myriad of diversions that came with it, from emails to social media to videos and streaming platforms. When information searches have pinpoint accuracy and detours only direct consumers to passive entertainment, there's little discovery and no sanctuary. This modern-day morgue would be the last resting place of a creative muse.
5: This is Bristol board. Feel it? It's heavier than regular paper. Professional artists use this for illustrating.
2: The sun turned back.
1: Cool.
5: And these are artist pencils. Here, let me get the light. You can sit if you want.
2: Arthur rose to turn on the ceiling light as his son sat in the chair.
1: I like a stylus and the tablet better.
5: I know, you're great with that, but you might like this as well. There's nothing like it.
1: Who's your hero?
5: The hero's name is Throwback. He has muscles, but he uses his brains to fight the villain, Time Master. The villain uses time as a weapon.
1: We'll have to work on the name. Is this going to end on a cliffhanger, or will we know who wins?
2: As the HB pencil, now in his son's hand, touched the Bristol board, the father said,
5: "Let's find out together."
2: They took turns sketching the basic shapes of the characters in the backgrounds, leaving room for dialogue balloons and narrative blocks as needed. As morning light peeked through the dining room window, Arthur noticed there was enough space in the corner of the dining room for a small bookcase. And if he could manage it, the top shelf could hold a record player. And in time, there was new life in Arthur Temple's morgue once more.

The Réveillon post-midnight meal continued as Jack and Veronica brought out the main course. At this point, in the early morning hours, five of the guests had now told their tales. However, four others at the table, namely Barnaby Druthers, Harper Thorne, Bailiwick, and the host Jack, had yet to entertain the dinner guests with their stories. But their opportunity to do so was now fast approaching, amidst the laughter and camaraderie in the little cottage along Lake Pontchartrain.

Barnaby Druthers, Réveillon, Part 2. Réveillon, Mrs. Garber's Garden, Schnitzel, and Arthur Temple's Morgue. 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Copyright 2026. 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Directed by A.J. Lynn. Mrs. Garber's Garden featured the narration of Veronica Gelarmino and the vocal talent of John and Bonnie Cruzy of Seward, Nebraska. Schnitzel was narrated by Dan Ware. Arthur Temple's Morgue was narrated by Seth Keyes, with the vocal talent of Kurt Boucher and Ray Boucher. This program also featured the vocal talent of Humphrey Ralston and Devin Richtmeyer. Original music performed by Robert C. Fullerton. Some piano music performed by Christiane Olsen. Barnaby Druthers, Réveillon, Part 2. Barnaby Druthers, Frequency, starring Humphrey Ralston and Devin Richtmeyer, with Jack Sheedy, Deborah Goodman, Dan Willey, Jerry Crystal, Kurt Boucher, and A.J. Lynn. Directed by A.J. Lynn. 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Some musical sounds courtesy of Soundtrap. Written, created, and produced by J. Timothy Quirk. Copyright 2026. Barnaby Druthers. Frequency.

0: This is a work of fiction audio theater. Any resemblance to any individuals, living or dead, or any locations are completely coincidental. At the end of the 19th century, Barnaby Druthers and Harper Thorne investigated mysteries as amateur detectives. Before this duo parted ways, their adventures were documented in newspapers and books. More than a century later, descendants who shared those iconic names would one day cross paths again. These are the stories of Harper Thorne and Barnaby Druthers, known as the Modern Druthers Adventures. It began as a normal evening as Captain Cal took his seat in Studio A of the local community radio station. 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
3: 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My name is Barnaby Druthers. 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
3: 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Well, who's the next in rank?
5: 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I do the tech round here. I also have a show called Vaporwave Express.
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5: Vaporwave is kind of like... 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
6: But you can find answers to many mysteries with science. 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
3: If you insist.
6: I'm Sherman Plank. I host the Sherman's Super Science Show.
3: Sounds super. Are you a scientist by day, science programmer by night?
6: Aren't we all scientists when we explore our wondrous world in search of data-based discovery?
3: If I could refocus the query for you, have you received a doctorate in your field of study, or just a fan?
6: I'm a graduate of the School of Hard Knocks, receiving a magna cum laude in the University of Life.
3: So the answer is no, then.
6: No. Do you have a doctorate in private investigations, Mr. Druthers?
3: I'm hoping one day to receive a well-deserved honorary doctorate.
7: Sorry I'm late. I stopped for flan.
3: Nobody stops for flan.
7: Are you saying you don't want yours?
3: Most appreciated, Miss Thorne. Thank you. May I introduce to you all Harper Thorne?
7: Charmed, I'm sure. Now, where can I set up?
5: How about Studio B?
7: In that fishbowl?
4: Or you can use my office.
7: Thank you. This will do. If all goes well, we can complete the investigation before the holiday.
3: Yes. The American holiday of Thanksgiving. 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
3: 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Too derivative. 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
6: Terrestrially, anywhere on the 88 to 108 megahertz VHF band, the radio transmission travels about 30 to 60 miles, depending on the line of sight and the height where the transmitter is placed. And you have to take into account whether there are any obstructions like mountains that could knock the transmission or block the transmission.
5: That's terrestrially.
6: Exactly. You will note that in the vacuum of space, there's no mountains to block the signal. Although the FM signals are meant to be received terrestrially, once the signal breaks through the ionosphere, it travels indefinitely.
4: Of course, the signal degrades over time.
6: Attenuation. Yes, indeed. Very good. The signal does degrade over time and could be undetectable using our current technology of the day, but that's based on our technology.
3: But that means there is a non-zero sum that suggests your radio signal could be picked up by technology that is not of Earth origin. How far have your signals traveled since you began broadcasting here?
6: The signal travels at the speed of light. That's 186,282 miles per second.
4: We went on the air 29 years ago.
3: Based on that model, your first broadcasts would have traveled 29 times 60 seconds times 60 minutes times 24 hours times 365 days equals 914,554,000. Then we multiply by 186,282, the distance per light year, times 914,554,000 equals, oh my, approximately 1.7 trillion miles.
6: I know what you're probably thinking. You would think that's a lot.
3: It depends on whether you're in Congress.
6: Our sound still hasn't left the Milky Way. Not by a long shot, but when you think about it, our broadcast signals would have traveled past Epsilon Eridani, which is 10.47 light years from the Earth.
3: Epsilon Eridani?
6: That's a star in the southern constellation of Eridanus, obviously.
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7: Found something.
3: Found something, Miss Thorne? Yes, you just said that.
7: I've isolated the sounds associated with the transmission.
3: Strange.
7: Not necessarily. I isolated some of it, reversed it. This is what that section sounds like when you play it back.
8: we'll be back with more polkas after these community messages.
3: Now that's interesting. It sounds like another radio signal.
7: And not just any signal. Listen closely. I wonder, can you send that audio to the main room outside? Hold on. You can use this speaker.
3: Tell me if you recognize this sound.
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5: Oh my.
4: Patty's polka party?
7: Since Sherman erased your schedule from the whiteboard, can you tell me when Patty's polka party is broadcast?
5: Sundays from noon to three. 29 years ago. It was my aunt's program, back when the station started.
3: That's the sound we're listening to now. 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Is Patty available for a chat?
5: She's no longer with us.
3: My condolences.
4: Now, could it be possible this sound is an echo? Did it bounce back?
6: There's such a thing as a lunar or planetary reflection. Not sure it would explain this.
3: So this begs the question, who has access to your archives?
4: Oh, archives? What archives?
5: They didn't preserve programs back then. And even if they did, they wouldn't have recorded a backwards version of it.
3: Could there have been a rabid polka fan who might have recorded your aunt's program? You can't put it past the rabid polka fans. They could be capable of anything.
6: Even if someone did, how could it have been sent back from Epsilon Eridani?
3: Maybe 10.4 light years away, they may have achieved the technological advancements of cassette tapes.
5: Oh, you can't really call cassette tapes an advancement over vinyl. They never captured the sound quality or anything else with the vinyl. I'll keep going.
3: Ah, yes, the vinyl purists.
7: Avery is right. Got a moment? Looking at it, it reminds me somewhat of the Midwest Mass Signal hijacking incident back in the late 80s.
3: Midwest Mask?
7: It was a television broadcast signal, not radio, but the principle still applied. Some pranksters, if that's whom they were, took over a broadcast signal for two stations for a short period of time. The person in front of the camera wore a big mask, spouted some nonsense, and then ended the disruption.
3: Did they ask for ransom or anything?
7: No, no demands were made.
3: Do you think there are signs of someone hacking the signal?
7: Besides the disruption in the broadcast, I'm working on it, and I've got to do some more legwork on it, but I don't accept the idea that the signal is from out there.
3: You reject it came from outer space, the Epsilon Eridani theory.
7: Well, it most likely was sent using a satellite, and that's in space. I just reject the idea that it was light years away.
3: But if it is a prank, then who is the prankster who caused it?
7: That's what we aim to find out, Barnaby, before it happens again.
0: 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Harper Thorne continued to fine-tune her processing of the audio, while Barnaby was learning more about the members of the station. It was then that the door to the station opened, and Captain Cal, the programmer who played the audio the night before, re-entered the station.
1: Hey, Taylor, you called, so I'm here.
4: Thanks for coming in, Calvin. Barnaby Druthers and Harper Thorne are here to sort things out.
3: Ah, you must be the aforementioned Captain Cow. I wonder if you could assist our investigation by showing what you did last night.
1: I didn't do anything, or nothing out of the usual. The station ID played, I put on an old song and turned down the volume in the studio. Went to get a record when a caller told me we were playing what you heard.
3: Now, the song you were playing, was it being streamed or was it also on a record?
1: The first song was being streamed.
3: Vinyl purists like Avery will be very disappointed in you for that. Now, is it possible if the station was playing from a streaming service that the strange sound didn't emanate from your station, but came from the streaming service?
4: If the streaming service was hacked, then it wouldn't have just been our station that was affected. Everyone using that service would have heard it.
5: But if someone did hack the station, the audio was very specifically associated with the station broadcast from 29 years ago with sound no one recorded.
3: Correction. No one you know of recorded it. Or maybe it's someone you know, but you don't know that they recorded it, if you get my meaning.
6: What about the other sounds from Epsilon Eridani?
3: I don't know that they did come from Epsilon Eridani. Cal, was anyone in the station with you?
1: No one, as far as I know. The alarm was off because I was in the building.
3: But anyone in theory could still hide in Studio B or in this hallway, yes?
4: But is that really likely?
7: It is likely. Barnaby, I'm sending to the Bluetooth speaker the sounds that were aired above the Patty's Polka Party program.
3: Very unearthly tones indeed.
6: From another world.
7: This is what the tones sound like when sped up.
3: Has sort of a late 80s synthesizer sound. Do they have the technology on Epsilon Eridani?
4: I know what that is. That's vaporwave music.
1: Avery?
5: It's not what it looks like.
7: It looks like you used your technical expertise to create an unearthly sound with your on-sold program in vaporwave and had it aired when Captain Cal turned down his music.
5: Well, it's exactly what it sounds like.
4: But why?
5: Well, I didn't plan to have it aired on Captain Cal's program. It was going to be on mine. I mean, sure, as a fan of everything 80s, I knew about the masked station signal hijacking. And you know what happened to the people who did it? Nothing. They were never caught.
3: That's because Druthers and Thorne weren't investigating back in the late 80s.
4: This is a serious situation, Avery.
5: Oh, it aired at the wrong time, and then things got out of hand quickly. It was part of my program that aired on Cal's.
6: The fact that it did air means that broadcast is taking a long journey to Epsilon Eridani and beyond.
3: Perhaps one day, if they are out there, they may send a response back.
7: And scientists like you, Sherman, will be ready to decode it and prepare an answer.
0: That night, after the successful investigation, Harper and Barnaby sat in a field with a picnic basket and a telescope and enjoyed a view of the majestic night sky.
7: Where is Epsilon Eridani?
3: First look for Orion, the Hunter. Now the bottom right star. That's Rigel. To the east, the long river constellation Eridanus begins.
7: I see it.
3: It winds its way up and up, then down. Down, quickly up again, and up to the side, and there it is. Epsilon Eridani. You can see it with the naked eye on a clear night. Better with a telescope.
7: Epsilon Eridani. It would have been remarkable to have received a message from there, if not a little scary for what it would mean.
3: Some might find it scarier to face the idea that we are alone in the entire universe on a small blue planet, where the thinnest layer of atmosphere separates us from the emptiness of space. And if we destroy that thin layer, or the planet, or ourselves, there's no one coming to our rescue. No one will ever know that the flicker of humanity illuminated for a brief moment before we extinguished it. And there will be nothing new in the universe ever again. Happy Thanksgiving, by the way.
7: It's Thursday already. You don't believe all that, do you?
3: About being alone in the universe? Whether we are or whether we are not. If we treat others and our planet with respect and gratitude, we have nothing to fear, whatever the answer may be. Thank you for sharing this private investigations journey with me, Miss Thorne. I am forever grateful.
7: I am grateful for your friendship, Barnaby. Happy Thanksgiving.

0: Harper Thorne, The Question of the Library.
1: A small business card with the phrase "Ipsa scientia potestas est" granted Harper Thorne the privilege of standing at the front desk of the Great Library of London. It was 1 year to the day after her first fateful visit, face to face with the head librarian, a woman whom she had never met and yet who seemed to possess extraordinary knowledge of her personal history. Harper was about to ask a question when the impeccably dressed woman behind the desk shook her head and asked a question of her own.
2: What would you say from the Library of Alexandria?
3: I don't follow you.
2: You are now standing in the Great Library here in the heart of London, Miss Thorne. As a woman of intellect and curiosity, I'm certain you're aware of its spiritual predecessor, the Library of Alexandria, yes?
3: Of course. It possesses an almost legendary status. The Library of Alexandria represents a repository of information and knowledge in one central location, suited for research and scholarship. 'Tis a veritable hub for learning.
2: And we know that the Library of Alexandria is no more, although the concept is the pattern upon which our great library is based. We've built our own secret library on the premise that we can secure all knowledge that has been or can be documented to date, and we are constantly adding new material with every day. No doubt you are here because you have a question on some case of yours that requires the knowledge that we acquired.
3: That is why I am here.
2: As a member, you are granted that privilege, but as head librarian, I have the right to question our members as I have questioned you. I await your answer.
3: What would I save from the Library of Alexandria? Before it burned?
2: You say that it burned. That is part of the myth that you have referenced. What we do know for certain is that it did eventually meet its end. That is the salient point.
3: So, the common story of Julius Caesar burning it down during an escape, is that not true?
2: There are many myths which lay claim to the idea that the library was burned by forces that wished to destroy it. Hold that thought when considering the question.
3: What I know of the Library of Alexandria is it was built during the reign of the Ptolemy dynasty, the successors to Alexander the Great. The concept began somewhere around 300 BC. They acquired innumerable papyrus scrolls and copied every book from every ship that reached their port. Eventually, its role as a hub of knowledge and culture declined. When Julius Caesar burned Egyptian ships at the dock to escape, some said it destroyed the library or parts of the library. But now that I hear your response, this may be a debatable point of contention. There are other myths regarding its destruction, often saying it was burned, that have dubious origins and lack supporting evidence.
2: So, what would you save?
3: The problem with the question is that if documents were destroyed, we don't know what information these documents possessed, so we don't know which was most important. I know there was the Pinnakes that was created, that was a catalogue of the library, but the Pinnakes itself has been lost to the ages.
2: Are you saying you would save the Pinnakes?
3: No, though it would be fascinating to read. But a catalogue would only provide limited data, like the names of the lost documents, and not the actual content those lost documents possessed. Now that I consider it further, the measure of importance is subjective, isn't it? One piece of knowledge may be valuable to one person, but irrelevant to another, and so on. And the question does not ask, what piece of writing is most important? You ask, what would you save from the Library of Alexandria? The answer cannot simply be one piece of work, so then it must be everything. You save everything.
2: An enlightened answer.
3: Perhaps, and interesting in a theoretical sort of way, but it has no practical application.
2: To the contrary, I asked the question not because it was theoretical or rhetorical, but because it must be considered in this moment, in our time.
3: It was an historical event, if it had occurred at all. The burning of the Library of Alexandria.
2: There are always those who seek knowledge and wish to preserve and share it for the benefit of all, but those efforts are always in jeopardy to the times. Sometimes there is a lack of interest or desire to invest in its preservation. Sometimes the knowledge acquired is considered a threat to those who obtain their temporary power. Sometimes they simply fear the contents of the library. That is why, in every time and in every age, the Library of Alexandria is always burning, and there will be a question that demands to be answered.
3: What would you save from the Library of Alexandria?
0: The Question of the Great Library, starring Devin Richtmeyer and A.J. Lynn, with narration by Beth Steinberg.
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11: 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Otherworld Media presents Treasure Island, A Telling for the New World. Chapter 5, The Stockade, starring Keith David as Long John Silver, with an original score by Taj Mahal. Introducing Nui Pompila as Jim Hawkins, with David Osman as Captain Smollett, Lowell Deo as Dr. Livesey, Richard Fish as Squire Trelawney, and Glenn Turman as the storyteller.
12: There I was, on the jungle hillside, struck motionless by the sight of the stars and stripes fluttering above the palms below. Ben Gunn, the half-madman of the island, seeing the flag as well, stopped his pell-mell descent and returned to sit down beside me.
13: Maggie, my boy, there's your friends! There's your friends, sure enough!
14: Far more likely it's the mutineers.
13: Ah, why in a place like this where nobody puts in except gentlemen of fortune? Silver would fly the Jolly Roger, make no doubt of that, Jim, my lad.
14: Would he risk bringing a pirate flag on the voyage? What if it were discovered?
13: Don't worry, Jim. That's your friends. They've been fighting, too. And I reckon your friends had the best of it.
14: How can you be sure?
13: Here, your friends. Ashore in the old stockade, as was made years and years ago by Flint himself.
14: Well, then I must go and help him.
13: No, Flint was a man to have his defenses, Jim, barring rum. His match were never seen, Jim, my boy. He were afraid of none, nor he. Only Silver. Silver was that genteel.
14: Oh, that may be so, and so be it, but all more reason that I should hurry on and join my friends.
13: Nay, mate, not you. You're a good, strong boy, or I'm mistook, but you're only a boy, all told. Now, Ben Gunn is ready to fly. Rum wouldn't bring me there, not where you're going. No, rum even wouldn't, Jim. Till I see your born gentleman and get it on his word of honor, Jim. And you won't forget my words. A precious sigh. That's what you'll say, a precious sigh, more confidence. And then you nip him again.
14: Stop pinching me, I get it.
13: And when old Ben Gunn is wanted, you know where's to find him, Jim. Just where you found him today. And him that goes up there is to have a white thing in his hand waving it about. And he's to come alone. He's to come alone with a white thing in his hand with cheese, if possible. Oh, and you'll say, Ben Gunn says you. Ben Gunn has reasons of his own.
14: Yes, sir. Okay, let me get this right. You have something to propose, and you wish to see the squire and the doctor.
13: Yeah.
14: And you were to be found where I first saw you. Is that all?
13: Yeah, and when will Ben Gunn be around where you found him, you ask? From about noon observation, about six bales, says
14: six I. Six bales. Okay. Good. Now, please, may
13: and
14: I
13: you
14: go?
13: Won't forget, Jim. You won't forget. A precious sight and reasons of his own, says you. Reasons of his own. That's the mainstay, Jim, between you and me.
14: Okay, I think I understand, sir.
13: Well, then I reckon you can go then, Jim.
14: Okay.
13: And Jim, Jim, if you was to see Silver, you wouldn't go for to sell out your old friend Ben Gunn now, would you?
14: No. I won't tell him you're here. Don't worry.
13: Wild horses wouldn't draw it from you, mate.
14: No.
13: No, says you. Oh, and if them pirates camp ashore, Jim, why, there's gonna be widows in the morning.
12: He was interrupted by the loud report of a cannonball, which tore through the canopy above us and landed only 100 yards from where we were standing. The next moment, each of us took to our heels in a different direction. For about an hour, maybe longer, frequent reports shook the island and cannonballs kept crashing through the woods. I moved from hiding place, always pursued, or so it seemed, by these terrifying missiles. I dared not go any closer to the flag, where the shots were being aimed. After a long detour to the east, I crept down among the shoreside trees to see where I could be of use to my friends. By the time I had touched the shoreline, the sun had just set. The tide was far out, and gray tracks of sand lay uncovered. The air, after the heat of the day, chilled me through my jacket. I walked down the beach and could see that the Hispaniola still lay where she had been anchored. But sure enough, there was the Jolly Roger, the black flag of piracy itself flying from her peak. There came another red flash, and one more round whistled through the air, crashing off in the jungle to no effect. It was the last of the cannonade. I hid as soon as I heard the rabble approaching. Then I saw what they were after. The jolly boat.
15: Get to work, boys!
16: Why don't we just sail it back to the ship?
15: Silver wants it destroyed!
17: Awful lot of work for nothing. Besides, we could use it later.
15: We've already got two gigs. And we want to keep the captain and that lot on the island. Ain't no one on the ship no more except Hans and O'Brien. Now make sure it ain't seaworthy no more.
18: Aye, sir.
16: You want a kindling or will this do, Mr. Anderson?
15: Aye, that'll do, but grab some dry bits and we'll make them kindling yet.
17: Did you see that fish they caught for dinner?
15: Barbecue will be cooking us up some feast tonight, boys.
16: He better do. Oh, and have the rum kegs passed around, or he'll have another mutiny to contend with.
15: Aye.
12: I sat for some time in my hiding place, thinking of what to do. I was afraid to try and find my friends at night, but I knew I couldn't stay put any longer. I walked along the tree line until I saw, at some distance down the beach, a bright spot. An isolated rock, rising above the low bushes, quite tall and starkly white in color. I ran to it, the white rock that Ben Gunn had spoken of. It was the marker underneath which he had stowed away the boat of his design. I had made it about halfway to the rock when I heard voices and hid myself for fear of being spotted. It was my friends. I sprang up from the bush and headed straight up the bank toward the familiar voices above me.

0: as you or I, Jim. Was it cheese you said he had a fancy for?
1: Yes, sir. Cheese.
0: Well, Jim, just see the good of being dainty on your food. You've seen my snuff box, haven't you?
1: Yes, sir.
0: And you never saw me take snuff. The reason being that in my snuff box is a piece of Parmesan cheese. A hard cheese. Very nutritious and lasts a good while. Well, it's for our friend Mr. Ben Gunn now.
2: It's ready, sirs. Not as deep as I'd like it, but it should do.
3: Good man, Joyce. Thank you for doing that.
2: Best to get it done before night fully falls. The wind is picking up, and it's just blowing the sand around. Not sure how much longer that hole is going to stay dug.
1: Oh, wait, what's going on?
3: Would you like to join us outside, Jim? Perhaps say a few words for my dear old friend, Tom Redruth?
1: Oh, of course, sir.
3: We've already said words before, but we're going to bury him, and it doesn't seem right not to say something else now. Tom Redruth was a good man, a good friend.
4: It's all right, old boy. The man will be sorely missed by us all.
3: Again, I'm so, so sorry, Tom. Go on, Jim. Say your piece.
1: You are a kind man, Mr. Redruth. And I enjoyed our journey to New Orleans together. Very much. Goodbye.
3: Thank you, Jim.
5: As we stood around the burial mound, bareheaded in the breeze, the grief hung heavy. After a moment of silence, we all wordlessly got to work preparing for dinner, gathering firewood, loading muskets, and organizing our supplies in the blockhouse. The cold evening breeze whistled through every crack of the crude building and sprinkled the floor with a continual rain of fine sand. Oh, there was sand in our eyes, sand in our teeth, sand in our suppers, sand dancing about the bottom of the spring, sand in the kettle. Our chimney was just a square hole in the roof, and only a little part of the campfire's smoke found its way out. The rest eddied about the house and kept us coughing and wiping tears from our gritty eyes the whole evening.
6: Must get back to this tomorrow. Rather livelier.
7: Right, Captain. Right, sir.
3: Get back to what, Captain?
6: Tomorrow we must do a better job of gathering firewood. This isn't nearly enough.
3: There's more than enough smoke in here. How can you think about burning more?
6: I'm thinking about the longevity of our position, sir. If we are to use all our fuel each night, then what are we to do if we don't have time to gather fuel one day, eh? No, we should be building a stockpile of wood, just in case this turns into a siege.
3: Well, I suppose you're right.
0: Gentlemen, if you're finished with your supper, I was hoping we could discuss strategy.
6: Of course, Doctor.
3: But first, while we're all here, allow me to pour you all a glass of brandy and just raise it for Redruth. To Redruth!
8: To Redruth!
3: Thank you, gentlemen.
6: Joyce and I will take the first watch while you talk plans, sir.
3: Thank you. Good thinking, Hunter.
5: I stood watch at the blockhouse door. Joyce and Hunter perched outside. The three chiefs inside, in the corner, discussing our options.
0: Captain? My main concern is our safety.
6: Yes, mine as well, Doctor.
3: I am at my wit's end, gentlemen. Either I'm to lose a great deal of investment on this foolish venture, or I am to lose my life, it seems.
6: I'm not sure it's such a stark decision as that, but you aren't far off. The stores we have with us won't last.
0: No, we'll be starved into surrender if they know what

0: they're doing.
1: We have days. Or maybe weeks, but certainly not months to wait for help.
2: What a fool I am. I should have had Blandly just follow us here.
1: Don't blame yourself, Squire. These buccaneers would have found a way aboard even without your welcoming nature.
2: I'm only welcoming until crossed, Captain. Give me a musket, and I'll show them how welcoming I am now.
1: Well, you might be right, Trelawney. Our best hope might be to pick them off one by one until the fight is more in our favor.
2: Yeah.
3: Won't they just turn tail and run? They have the Hispaniola, and they're flying pirate colors.
1: If they leave, we'll have a much better chance of surviving for a few months until Trelawney's contingency relief arrives. Let them run, I say.
3: You think they'll abandon the treasure?
2: Not likely. That Silver is a man who seems not to be the fleeing type.
1: They started with 19. Now they're reduced to 15, two others were wounded. One of them, the man you winged behind the cannon, he's severely wounded, if not dead by now.
2: And we lost our own man, too, Captain. Don't forget.
1: But Mr. Gray's with us now. That's even one less. Call it 11 good men, one of them being Silver with one leg.
2: 11 bad men, rather.
3: Getting closer to a fair fight.
1: Every time we have a crack at them, we help our odds. We just need to operate with the greatest of care for our own lives and the lives of our men. And if we do that, we'll winnow this rabble down to nothing.
3: Besides, we have two able allies, rum and climate. Those men are gorging themselves on the drink by now. A few more days under the hot sun and hiding in the swamps, while they'll be cut in half with fever by the end of the week.
4: Doctor. Doctor. Can you hear him?
3: What's that, Jim?
4: I can hear him singing the shanties, not far away from here. It sounds like they're quite enjoying themselves.
3: Yes. That'll be the rum. I hope they make a real night of it.
4: Oh. Excuse me, sir.
3: And you must turn in, my boy. We must all get some sleep while we can.
4: Yes, sir. But shouldn't I be standing guard?
3: Just rest yourself, Jim. If they don't shoot us all while we sleep, perhaps they'll take the schooner and leave this place. A ship's a ship. They can always use it to get back to buccaneering again.
1: And it'll be the first ship I ever lost.
2: Not a bad record, Smollett. One ship in a lifetime isn't much to lose.
1: Would you say that about a man, Trelawney? One Tom Redruth lost in your lifetime, is that not much for you to lose?
5: The rest had been up and had already breakfasted and increased the pile of firewood when I was awakened by a bustle.
6: What's that?
7: I see him coming up through the trees there.
6: Ah.
8: Flag of truce! Don't shoot! Don't shoot! Here comes a parley!
1: It's Silver and Mr. Anderson.
2: If I wasn't a man of honor, I'd have my musket on them without a word more.
1: Easy, Trelawney, but keep it handy. Who knows what Silver's plans are?
9: A trap, to be sure.
1: 10-1, this is a trick.
4: What's going on, sir?
3: Your friend Silver has come waving a white flag.
1: Who goes there? Stand or we fire.
8: Flag of truce! Flag of truce!
1: Be on the lookout. Livesey, take the north side.
9: Okay. Please.
1: Jim, the east. Mr. Gray, the west.
10: Aye, sir.
1: Everyone else, all hands, to load muskets. Be quick and careful.
9: Aye, sir.
2: Good.
1: And what do you want with your flag of truce, sir?
8: Captain Silver here, sir. Come to make terms.
1: Captain Silver? I don't know him. Who's he?
2: Cook to captain. What a promotion.
8: Oh, it's me, sir. Old Long John. The crew, poor lads, have chosen me captain. After your desertion, sir.
1: Desertion?
8: Aye, sir. We're willing to submit, if we can come to terms. No bones about it.
1: And what are these terms?
8: Well, to start off, all I want is your word, Captain Smollett, to let me safe and sound out of this here stockade. And 1 minute to get out of shot before a gun is fired.
1: My man, I have not the slightest desire to talk to you. If you wish to talk to me, you can come out. Start talking, and that's all. If there's any treachery, it'll be on your side, sir. And Lord help you.
8: Oh, that's enough, Captain. A word from you's good enough. I know a gentleman when I meet one. You can lay to that. All right, then. I'm coming over this palisade.
0: Barbecue, no. You must be mad to go up in there.
8: Lay easy, mate. These here are gentlemen of honor. Don't be flimsy now. Ain't no reason to be alarmed. Now, help me over this cursed wall.
1: Well, here you are, my man. You'd better sit down.
8: You ain't gonna let me inside the blockhouse, Captain.
1: Nah, we can speak right here by the wall.
8: It's a main cold morning, to be sure, sir, to be sitting outside upon the sand.
1: If you'd please to be an honest man, you might be sitting in your galley right now. No, sir. It's your doing. We're here, Silver, so you can sit.
8: My doing, sir? Well, I'm just a man speaking for the crew, sir.
1: You are either my ship's cook or you are Captain Silver, a common mutineer and pirate. And if it's the latter, you can go hang.
8: Well, well, Captain. I'll sit here in the cold sand then. But, you'll have to give me a hand up again when we're done, that's all.
1: I'm sure you'll be more than capable on your own, sir. Now, what business do you have?
8: Ah, a sweet, pretty place you have of it here. And there's Jim. Top of the morning to you, Jim.
4: Good morning, Long John.
8: And the doctor. Why, here you all are together like a happy family.
1: If you have anything to say, my man, you'd better say it.
8: Well, right you were, Captain Smollett. Duty is duty, to be sure. Well, now, you look here. That was a good one of yours last night. I don't deny it was a good one. Seems like some of you is pretty handy with a handspike, and I'll not deny that. I'll not deny that some of my people were shook. Maybe we all were shook. Maybe I was shook myself. Maybe that's why I'm here for terms.
1: Silver?
8: But you mark my words, Captain. It won't do twice, by thunder. We'll have to post a sentry and ease off a point or so on the rum. Maybe you think we're all a sheet in the wind's eye. But I tell you, I was sober, sir. I was only dog-tired, is all. If I'd woke a second sooner, I'd have caught you in the act, I would. And you weren't even dead when I got round to him, not he. Still warm in his own blood.
1: I don't know what you're talking about, sir.
4: Captain, it was Ben Gunn. He must have paid the buccaneers a visit while they lay drunk around the fire last night.
1: Good lad, good lad.
4: No. Sir, you must bluff it, sir. Silver don't know about Ben Gunn.
1: Well, Silver, what do you want?
8: Well, here it is, Captain. We want that treasure. And we'll have it. That's our point. Now, you should just as soon save your lives, I reckon. And that's yours.
1: Oh, we're quite comfortable here, thank you.
8: You have that chart, haven't you?
1: Again, sir, I don't know what you're talking about.
8: I know that. You needn't be so husky with a man. There ain't a particle of service in that. What I mean is, we want that chart.
1: And?
8: Now, I never meant you no harm, myself.
1: Oh, that won't do with me, my man. We know exactly what you meant to do, and we don't care. For now, you see, you can't do it.
8: Well, if Abe Gray was telling
1: you... that's there, Silver. Gray told me nothing, and I asked him nothing. And what's more, I would see you and him and this whole island blown clear out of the water into blazes first. Oh, there's my mind for you, my man, on that.
8: Now, here it is, mate. You give us the chart to get the treasure by, and stop shooting us poor sailors and stop smashing their heads in while they sleep. You do that, and we'll offer you a choice.
1: A choice, is it?
8: Either you come on board along of us once the treasure is shipped, and then I'll give you me affidavit, upon my word of honor, sir, to clap you somewhere safe ashore.
1: Somewhere safe, eh?
8: Or, if that ain't to your fancy, if you don't want to go back to sea, with the men you deserted. Well, then, you can stay here, you can. We'll divide the stores with you, man for man. And I'll give you my affidavit, as before, to speak to the first ship I sight and send them here to pick you up. Now, you'll have to agree, mate. A handsomer deal you couldn't look to get. And I hope that all you hands in this here blockhouse will overhaul my words, for what is spoke to one is spoke to all here.
1: Is that all?
8: Every last word, by thunder. Refuse that, and you've seen the last of me. But my musket ball.
1: Very good. Now you'll hear me. If you come up one by one unarmed, I'll engage to clap you all in irons and take you home to a fair trial. If you won't, my name is Alexander Smollett. I've flown my colors, and I'll see you all to Davy Jones.
8: You'll be wanting to reconsider.
1: Why? Why must I reconsider? You can't find the treasure. You can't sail the ship. You can't even fight us, Mr. Gray. There got away from five of you. No, Silver, you're not in a position to be bargaining. I stand here and I'll tell you this, and these are the last good words you'll get from me, for in the name of heaven, I'll put a bullet in your back when I meet you next. Now get out! Now!
8: Give me a hand up, then.
1: Not I, Silver.
8: Who give me a hand up?
5: Not a man among us moved. So, Silver crawled along the sand until he got hold of the porch and could hoist himself up again on his crutch. Then he spat in the freshwater spring, in our drinking water.
8: There! That's what I think of you. Before an hour's out, I'll stove in your old blockhouse like a rum puncheon. Laugh! You should all be laughing, by thunder. Laugh! And before an hour's out, you'll laugh upon the other side. Them that'll die will be the lucky ones.
1: Damn it, men! Back to your posts! Gray, I'll put your name in the log. You stood by your duty, but the rest of you lot... Trelawney, I'm surprised it's you.
10: Sorry, Captain.
1: And Doctor.
11: Yes?
1: I thought you served at New Orleans. That's not how a soldier follows orders.
11: My apologies, Captain. Didn't mean to offend.
1: Oh, nothing to get offended about. Just do your duty is all. I want the muskets loaded and ready, Joyce.
12: Yes, sir. Right away, Captain.
1: I only nip at your heels to save your hides, lads. They'll be on us soon. I've given Silver a broadside, and I pitched it in red hot on purpose. Before the hour's out, as he said, we shall be boarded. We're outnumbered, you can all count. But we fight in shelter, and if we fight with discipline, I've no doubt we can drop them if we choose.
2: Three cheers for Captain Smollett. Hip, hip,
13: hooray!
2: Hip, hooray!
1: Fight unnecessary, Trelawney. Though I do appreciate your support. To your quarters, men. Put out the campfire. The chill is past, and we mustn't have smoke in our eyes.
14: What should I do, sir?
1: Oh, Hawkins, my lad, you haven't had your breakfast yet. Help yourself to whatever you can find.
14: Aye, aye, sir.
1: And hurry now. You'll want some food in here before the fighting begins. The Hunter.
15: Aye.
1: Serve out a round of brandy to all hands.
15: Yes, sir.
1: Doctor.
11: Yes, sir.
1: You will take the blockhouse door. See you don't expose yourself to their fire. Stay inside. Shoot from cover.
11: Right away, sir.
1: Hunter.
15: Aye.
1: When you're finished with the brandy, take the east side there.
15: Yes, Captain.
1: Joyce.
12: Yes, sir.
1: You stand by the west, my man.
12: You can count on me.
1: And Mr. Trelawney.
10: Captain.
1: You're the best shot. You and Gray will take this long north side with the five loopholes to shoot from. It's there the danger is.
10: You can count on me. I'll be ready, sir.
1: If they can get up to us and fire in through our own portholes, things would begin to look very, very grim. Hawkins, neither you or I much account at shooting, so we'll stand by to load muskets and lend a hand.
14: I'll do my best, sir.
1: That's all I can ask of any of us, Jim. Now step lively, lads. The sun will be blazing soon enough, and there's much to be done.
13: Yes, sir. Yeah.

0: soon as the sun had climbed above the girdle of trees, it fell with all of its force upon the clearing. Soon, the sand was baking, and the resin was melting in the logs of the stockade. Jackets and coats were flung aside, shirts thrown open at the neck, and rolled up around the shoulders. And we stood there, waiting. Each of us at his post, in a fever of heat and anxiety. An hour passed by, without one of us breathing a word, until the captain broke the silence.
1: Oh, hang them, this is as dull as the doldrums. Let's down, men, here they come.
2: Yes. Please, sir, if I see any of them out of fire...
1: Yes, of course, I told you, Joyce.
2: Thank you, sir. Just wanted to make sure I wouldn't be wasting ammunition.
1: Not if you hit your mark. Fire at will. It goes for all of you.
3: All right, Captain.
2: I can't see anything yet, sir.
1: And don't fire until you do.
3: I can't see them either, Captain.
1: Does anyone have eyes on them?
2: Oh!
1: You see something, Joyce?
2: Thought I did. I might not have. It's hard to tell.
1: Get down, get down. Did you hit your man, Joyce?
2: No, sir. I believe not, sir.
1: Load his gun, Hawkins.
4: Yes, Captain.
1: How many should you say there were on your side, Doctor?
3: I know precisely. Three shots were fired on this side. Three flashes, two close together, one farther to the west.
1: Three. And how many on your side, Trelawney?
5: Hard to say, sir. Seven, to be sure.
6: Nine. Maybe eight.
1: Well, it's plain to see, then, that the main front will come from the north. The shots fired from the east and west are only to be a nuisance and a false show of hostilities. No. We'll stay put, keep our post, stick to our guns, lads. If they cross over that palisade below us and can run up to these walls, we're done for.
6: Aye, they'll shoot us like rats in a barrel.
5: In our own stronghold, no less.
3: I concur, Captain. We have the high ground and the muskets.
1: Here they come!
0: With a loud huzzah, a cloud of pirates leapt from the woods on the north side and ran straight at the stockade, cutlass and pistols at the ready. At the same moment, they also opened fire from the woods, and a rifle ball sang through the doorway and knocked the doctor's musket to bits. The boarding party swarmed over the fence in a frenzy. Trelawney and Gray fired again and again, the captain and I reloading and passing muskets back and forth. Three men fell, one forwards into the enclosure, two back on the outside. One was more evidently frightened than hurt, for he sprang back up again as soon as he had hit the ground, disappearing into the trees. I made a quick account of the casualties as I loaded another musket. Two had bit the dust, one had fled, but four had made a foothold inside our defense. The other seven or maybe eight men kept up a hot, though useless, assault of pistol fire on the log house to keep us inside. But sadly, in the heat of the moment, our hurried marksmen missed completely, and in a flash, the pirates had swarmed the knoll and were upon us. I snatched a cutlass from the pile, and in the chaos, someone gave me a cut across my knuckles, which I hardly felt at the time. My body on fire with adrenaline and fear.
1: Good work, Doctor.
3: Thank you, sir.
1: Round the house, lads. Round the house.
0: Mechanically, I obeyed the captain's orders and turned eastward, my cutlass raised at the ready as I ran around the corner of the house.
7: Ahoy there, Hawkins. I was hoping to see you, lad.
8: Dr. Livesey, help!
7: No one's coming to save you now, boy.
8: Captain Smollett!
7: Cry for your friends all you want, boyo, but I'm gonna gut you like a fish.
0: I had no more time to be afraid. My heart throbbing in my chest, the pirate's blade still hung and pending. I dodged to one side, missing my footing on the shifting sand, and sent myself falling headfirst down the backside of the sandy hill. When I got back up on my feet, Mr. Anderson was no longer alive. Abraham Gray stood over his dead body with bloody cutlass in hand.
4: Close shave. Hey, Hawkins?
8: You saved my life, Mr. Gray.
4: I think nothing of it. I think you would have done the same for me.
3: We've got him on the run!
8: Doctor!
3: Jim! Mr. Gray! What are you doing down there? Back up into the house!
0: When I scrambled back to my post inside the stockade, I could smell the blood in the air and saw at a glance the price we had paid for our victory. Hunter sat slouched at his post, unconscious, barely breathing. Joyce lay in a heap shot through the head, never to move again. Trelawney was supporting the captain's head, his face pale and sweaty.
9: Livesey, the captain's wounded.
1: Have they run?
10: Those that can still run have done it. But there's five of them that will never run again.
1: Five. That's better. Five against three leaves us at 4-9. That's better odds than we had at the start.
10: Shush now, Captain. Lie back and let me practice my calling.
1: I, if you please, sir.
3: Jim, fetch me my bag.
11: Yes, sir.
2: My leg! My leg! Someone help me!
1: Sounds like there's still one outside.
10: He's worse off than you, sir, and certainly not my priority. But when I fixed you up and tended to the rest, I'll follow my oath and tend to him, too. Best I can.
11: Do you think they'll be back again tonight?
1: I don't reckon so, Hawkins. They got their rations for today.
0: Captain Smollett had been right. There was no return of the mutineers that night. Not a single shot more was fired out of the woods. We had the stockade to ourselves and spent the evening recovering, tending to the wounded, and preparing dinner. The squire and I cooked outside while the doctor was hard at work.
12: Salt pork again, I suppose.
11: It's not bad after it's been fried up a bit.
12: I suppose frying anything makes it better, but it doesn't change the fact that we've had this cursed ham yesterday.
11: And we'll have it tomorrow, too, more likely than not.
12: I have half a mind to go fishing down by the beach, Jim. Catch something fresh for us. A nice flounder, perhaps?
11: I don't think the captain would let his top marksman go off on a fishing trip, sir.
12: Well, I'm also an accomplished fisherman, but I suppose you're right. Good lad.
11: This is about done, I think.
10: Smells delicious, Hawkins.
11: Shall I serve it up?
10: By all means. I'm famished.
12: How goes it, Doctor?
10: Well, I've done all I can, I'm afraid.
12: How's the captain?
10: Resting now. I gave him something for the pain. Mr. Anderson's first shot broke through his shoulder blade and clipped his lung, which could have been far worse than it is. His second shot was a through and through. Just some stitches on his calf is all was needed. He's lucky to be alive.
12: Good God, what a man. Not many men I've known to be shot twice and see the other side.
10: Indeed.
11: How's the mutineer?
10: Dead. I tried as best I could to sew him back up again, but he died under my knife, I'm sorry to say.
12: And Hunter? He was only knocked out. Is he recovering okay?
10: I'm afraid not, Trelawney. He's still with us, but there is nothing there. His head is bandaged, but his ribs are crushed, and there's not much more he can do besides lie there and breathe.
12: Oh, God, not Hunter, too. My dear friend, what have I done?
10: You didn't do this.
12: But I brought them here. I've put us all in danger, and I've gotten a man killed.
11: Squire Trelawney, sir, but Hunter's not dead yet.
10: I'm afraid he might as well be, Jim. I wouldn't be surprised if he didn't make it through the night.
11: He's still breathing, ain't he?
12: Then at least you can make him comfortable, Livesey.
10: I dare not waste our finite stores on a man so far gone.
12: What? He's just to suffer?
10: Hunter is not long for this world, but the captain, he could still use the medicine, and it will make his healing easier.
12: But there's a man in pain in there, Livesey.
10: Hunter isn't in pain. He's barely conscious, in a coma. I believe the blow to his head has taken his mind away from him. The man you knew as Hunter is gone, and never to return.
12: Curse me, Doctor. Curse my greed. I should have known a treasure hunt was a fool's errand.
11: I'm sorry, sir. I was the one who brought you the map.
10: Stop it, both of you. There is no one to blame here for these deaths, except Silver and his mutineers.
11: Yes, sir.
10: Jim, your hand.
11: Oh, it's just a scratch.
10: Did you get that in a fight?
11: I'm afraid I got it from one of us. While I was grabbing my cutlass, it's nothing.
10: No. Any cut needs to be treated. Don't want it to get infected. Let me get my bag.
0: After lunch the following day, the doctor and the squire went to sit by the captain's side in the blockhouse to keep him company, but more importantly, to make plans. The sun was still high in the sky, and there would be light yet for hours. I was sitting on watch with Abraham Gray outside of earshot of the Council of Three when we saw a strange sight.
4: Well, in the name of Davy Jones, has Dr. Livesey gone mad?
11: No. He's about the last man among us I'd call mad, Mr. Gray.
4: Well, shipmate, he may not be mad, but if he's not, I sure am. He's gone over the palisade off into the woods.
11: Look, I think I know where he's going.
4: He was wearing his hat and coat and had his pistols in his belt and cutlass stowed, too. He looks as if he's fixing to fight them all himself.
11: Well, I could be wrong, but I think the doctor's going to now see Ben Gunn, the man of the island.
4: Ah, you might be right. But I'll say again, a sane man wouldn't walk into the woods alone, not when Silver and his dogs are about.
11: I assure you, the doctor's quite sane, sir. Perhaps braver than I thought, but certainly with his head on straight.
4: What I wouldn't give to go walk about in the cool shadow of the woods, eh?
11: Aye, sir. It's hot out. I wish he'd taken me with him. Well, I better get to my chores then. Plates ain't gonna wash themselves.
4: Aye, good lad.
0: I had grown tired of washing things altogether since I had had my fill helping Silver on the voyage over, and even before that. It had been my main job at the Benbow Inn. Stench of spoiled bits of salt pork stung my nose, and my mind raced to find a better purpose. And suddenly, I was struck with an idea. The plan did not come together immediately, but as it began to formulate in my mind, I was sure my time would be better spent on this new mission than scrubbing dishes. I filled my pockets with biscuits from our store, making sure that none of my comrades saw me. But they would not understand why I was pack ratting our rations away in my jacket. These biscuits, should anything befall me on my overzealous, foolhardy mission, at least would keep me from starving till far on in the next day. Next thing I laid hold of was my brace of pistols, with enough powder and shot for both of them to serve me well if I found a fight. As for the scheme in my head, it was not a bad one in itself when I grasped it fully. I would go down the sandy spit that divides the anchorage on the east from the open sea, find the white rock again, and look for where Ben Gunn had hidden his boat. A thing quite worth doing, as I still believe to this day. I was certain I would not be allowed to depart the Starcade, so my plan was to take French leave and slip out when nobody was watching. Now, as I look back, I can see how bad a way that really was, but I was only a boy then, and I had made up my mind. I prepared myself, sitting where I could slip away from my friends easily. I only had to wait a few moments before my opportunity arrived. The Squire and Gray were busy helping Captain Smollett with his bandages, and the coast was clear. I made a bolt for it over the palisade wall and into the thickest of trees. I headed straight for the east coast of the island, for I was determined to go down the seaside of the spit to avoid all chance of observation from the anchorage.

was already late in the afternoon when I had threaded through the last of the tall woods and made my way down to the blue surf tumbling its foam along the beach. The sea around this treasure island was never quiet. The sun might blaze overhead, the air be without breath, but still these rollers would be running along the coast, thundering and thundering by, day and night, day and night. I'm sure there wasn't a spot on this island where you would not be in earshot of this constant sound. I took the cover of some thick bushes and crept warily up to the ridge of the spit, hoping that I could survey the anchorage. All was obscured by a thick bank of fog until the wind shifted directions, revealing the still and glassy anchorage, reflecting the Hispaniola perfectly in the water beneath her, the Jolly Roger hanging from a peak. Beside her lay one of the gigs, silver in the stern, easy to recognize even at this distance. I could hear nothing of their voices except faint echoes across the water, but Silver was talking and laughing with three other crew members, two hanging over the side of the ship, and one with a red cap in the gig. The red cap I recognized from the battle at the stockade. After some discussion, the man in the red cap climbed aboard, and one of the others took his place in the gig with Silver and rowed for shore. The fog rolled in around the island, collecting in the shadows of the Spyglass Mountain that loomed above. I saw that I must lose no time if I was to find Ben Gunn's boat at evening. The white rock was visible enough above the brush, only a few hundred feet further down the spit. It was far more difficult to get to than it seemed, especially while taking the extra precaution to not be spotted, crawling on all fours among the scrub as quietly as possible. Night had almost fallen when I laid my hands on the rock's pale, rough sides. I had made my way carefully around the massive white monolith. Right below its inward side was a small hollow of soft green turf, nearly hidden, surrounded on all sides by tall, thick grass about knee-deep. I made my way through and dropped down into the hollow. There, sure enough, lay a little tent of goat skins. I lifted the side, and there was Ben Gunn's boat. Homemade, if ever anything was. A crude, lopsided framework of tough wood. Stretched upon that, a covering of goat skin with the hair left inside. The thing was extremely small, even for me, and I could hardly imagine that it could have floated with a full-sized man. There was one board across the bottom to sit on, I supposed. Under the boat was a double-ended paddle. I had not yet seen a coracle such as the ancient Britons made, but I have seen one since, and I can give you no fairer idea of Ben Gunn's boat than by saying it was like the first and the worst coracle ever made by man. But the great advantage of any coracle, even this one, is that they are exceedingly light and portable. After a brief meal of pocket biscuits, I took the coracle to the shore under the cover of darkness. I had a new plan. You'd think I would have learned my lesson and gone back to my comrades with news of the boat, but I was determined to make the most of my truancy before I returned. My plan was to pilot this clumsy craft out into the harbor, cut the anchor line of the Hispaniola, and set her adrift, hopefully to run ashore on the island and prevent the mutineers from stranding us there.

0: Treasure Island, a telling for the new world. 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General manager Josh Loudon. This series was edited by Matt Schwartz. Sound designed and mixed by Matt Schwartz and Thomas Uziel, MPSC. Our Foley artist was Reese Miller, with Foley editing by Thomas Uziel at Melody Gun Sound Studios in Hollywood. Mr. Terman's narration was recorded by Matt Schwartz and Eric Lutz at Fall on Your Sword in Los Angeles. On-location Walla recording was supervised by Chris Dusterdick. The original score was composed and performed by Taj Mahal, featuring Mads Tolling on violin and fiddle, with percussion by John Otis and Joey Torres. All music was produced, engineered, and mixed by Gabriel Shepard at 25th Street Recording in Oakland. This episode featured the voices of Glenn Terman, Keith David, Nui Pompila, Lowell Deo, David Osman, Richard Fish, Orson Osman, Bradford Farwell, Vince Brady, Philip Keeman, and Corey Rieger. This production was recorded on location at Quigley on Whidbey Island, Washington. 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This series was mixed at Fall on Your Sword, Los Angeles. Executive producers for the series are Glenn and Susan Beebe, Penelope Bell Hatton, Marika Partridge-Ravitz, Richard Russell, Glenn Terman, Leo G. Wetherill Jr. The executive producer for Otherworld Children's Media is Judith Walcott. 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
2: Welcome to Possibly, where we take on huge problems like the future of our planet and break them down into small questions with unexpected answers. I'm Megan Hall. Recently, we talked about how our hometown of Providence, Rhode Island, built a huge tunnel to help store stormwater so the sewage treatment plant can keep up when it rains. But can we prevent stormwater from going into the sewer system in the first place? Possibly reporters Will Malloy and Juliana Marullo are here to tell us more.
3: Hi, Megan.
4: Hiya.
2: So is there a better way to deal with water when it rains?
3: Let's start by recapping why we're so worried about stormwater anyway.
4: Since Providence pipes carry both wastewater and stormwater, when it rains a lot, pipes can get overwhelmed.
3: And then that untreated sewage ends up in our rivers and oceans. Gross.
2: So can we do something to keep this rain from overwhelming the system?
4: There are basically two options. Make bigger pipes or keep rain out of the pipes in the first place.
3: To find out more about that second option, we talked to Catherine Kelly, the Assistant Director of Engineering and Construction for the Narragansett Bay Commission.
5: We're trying to promote infiltration of stormwater into the ground rather than being directed to our combined system.
3: After all, if rainwater never goes into the sewers at all, the system can't get overwhelmed.
2: That makes sense, but how do we do that?
4: Part of the problem is that we've paved over so much land with streets, sidewalks, driveways, and parking lots.
3: Unlike grass and dirt, asphalt and concrete are impervious, which means that water can't get through it. Rather than soak into the ground, water runs off streets into storm drains, which is how it gets to the sewer.
4: Not only does that mean more work for the sewer system, but stormwater can pick up all kinds of nasty stuff on the roads, from trash to chemicals to bacteria.
3: And if water can make it to the ground instead, it can filter through the dirt instead of running along the road.
2: All right, but we're not going to rip up all of our roads.
3: That's true, but turns out we might not have to give up our paved surfaces entirely. Catherine took us to check out what looks like a totally normal basketball court.
5: We are at Pierce Park in Central Falls.
4: But the court is an example of how we can use engineering to help water reach the ground.
5: The basketball court is actually constructed of pervious or porous pavement. So when rain falls on that pavement, it will actually infiltrate into the ground.
3: The surface is made of big pieces which create little openings for water to run through.
6: That sounds great. Should we replace all of our pavement with this stuff?
4: Unfortunately, it's not that easy. It's not a good choice for roads in places like Rhode Island.
5: We have to sand the roads in the wintertime to, you know, make them safe. It would basically fill these pores in the concrete and essentially make it impervious.
3: It's easier to make parking lots that are stormwater friendly, though.
4: And the idea behind it, directing stormwater into the ground instead of into the sewers, can be applied in a lot of different ways.
6: Is this something I could help out with at home?
4: For sure. Catherine has a few ideas.
5: A lot of people still have their roof leaders, downspouts, basement sump pumps connected to their sewer connection. So that's directing stormwater to our combined system. If you have a grassy area in your yard where you can redirect your stormwater from your downspouts, you should try to do so.
3: You could also consider replacing your driveway.
5: Look at crushed stone or look at porous pavement. It is a little more expensive. Or maybe look at pavers.
4: Whether or not you can personally help out, this principle of letting rainwater soak into the ground instead of going into sewers can be applied in all sorts of contexts.
3: Incorporating this green infrastructure into cities and towns is one way to help keep the water clean. Boston has all kinds of examples around the city, from rain gardens to sidewalks made to let the water through.
4: Now it's just time for Providence to catch up.
6: Thanks for checking it out. That's it for today. You can find more information or ask a question about the ways your choices affect our planet at AskPossibly.org. You can also subscribe to Possibly wherever you get your podcasts or follow us on social media at AskPossibly. 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

Welcome. This is Dr. Michio Kaku, Professor of Theoretical Physics at the City College and the Graduate Center of the City University of New York, and this is Exploration. Every week on Exploration, we discuss the fascinating world of science and its impact on society. And today, leading off, we're going to answer some of the emails I get. I get hundreds of emails concerning science, and I've gotten quite a few emails concerning, well, the movies recently. A series of questions about The Imitation Game. Who was this Alan Turing who changed the course of World War II? When was the last time you heard that a mathematician changed the course of human history and in the process pretty much created the field of artificial intelligence all by himself? And then for the matter, there's another movie called The Theory of Everything about my colleague Stephen Hawking. And the question is, well, what is a theory of everything anyway? How is that possible? I mean, the universe seems so mysterious, so strange. So how can you have a theory which claims to know everything? And then in the second half of Exploration, we can bring on a special guest, UCLA Professor Greg Stock. And we're going to talk about his book, Redesigning Humans. How far should we go to push genetic engineering? Of course, everyone believes that we should use genetic engineering to solve medical questions, to make us healthier, to eliminate suffering and disease. But, well, if you can do that, for that matter, why not redesign our genetic heritage? How far should we go? Can we create Homo superior, like in the movies, science fiction movies that talk about the Universal Soldier, for example? Or is it all a bunch of junk? We'll talk to Professor Greg Stock about that when we discuss genetic engineering and redesigning humans. But once again, I get a lot of emails, and I've been getting a lot concerning the movies. One movie that's been creating a certain amount of controversy is The Imitation Game. Very briefly, it's about the life of Alan Turing, a mathematician who actually helped to break the German code during World War II. According to the movie, his work led to the shortening of World War II by 2 years, because we could now understand exactly what Hitler was thinking and planning. And in turn, he saved the lives of perhaps an additional 40 million people. Well, you'd think that a guy like that would be hailed as a national hero. Wrong. His work was totally classified by the British government after the war. And unfortunately, he was arrested after the war and charged for being gay, which was illegal at that time. And he was forced to undergo horrible, horrible experiments on his body. He was injected with hormones that were supposed to cure the disease of being gay. He eventually began to grow breasts, according to biographies of Alan Turing. He became very depressed, and he committed suicide. He took an apple, dipped it in cyanide, and ate the cyanide-laced apple. Some people claim, though I'm not sure it's correct, that Apple Computers gets its name from this. If you look at the symbol of Apple Computers is an apple with a bite taken out, perhaps, just like the bite that Alan Turing took to end his life at the age of 41 when he helped to establish the field of artificial intelligence. Well, first of all, the first question I get is, well, exactly what did he do? Not only did he build a machine, the first of its type, that could break the German code, thereby allowing the Allies to read right into the plans of Adolf Hitler, to anticipate attacks, to divert what he was planning. Not only did Alan Turing do this, he also laid down the theory of computers. These are called Turing machines in honor of Alan Turing. Every time you turn on your iPod or iPad, you're turning on a Turing machine. And he wrote down the laws which every electronic computer uses even today. Not only that, but then he began to speculate about the future. What does it mean if we can build machines of increasing complexity? Well, one day we'd be able to build a machine that is indistinguishable from a human? Well, this gets us into the question, what is the imitation game anyway? At the very end of the movie, there was a garbled attempt to explain it. What Turing said was as follows. Let's take two boxes. In one box, we put a human.
In the other box, we put a machine, a Turing machine, and we're able to ask it any question we want. Here is the problem. Can we distinguish which box has a human in it and which box has a robot? Well, today, of course, the answer is pretty clear. Robots are not very smart. They're rather stupid, in fact. And you could very easily just shoot the breeze, gossip, talk about the Yankees or whatever. And it's very easy to tell the difference between a human and a robot. But what about the future? What Turing did was he ended endless speculation about the soul, endless speculation about robots being intelligent, to give you an operational test. No philosophy, no books, no poems, no songs, a test. A test to see whether or not, quote, machines can think. This is an age-old question, goes all the way back to Leonardo da Vinci and even earlier. According to Greek mythology, Vulcan, the god of the underworld that created all these machines for the underworld, well, Vulcan had created robots, according to Greek mythology, walking machines. In fact, Pandora, if you read one version of Greek mythology, is actually a robot. And Leonardo da Vinci actually designed a mechanical knight, that could execute some primitive motions, and he wondered, how far can you push this technology? Well, people speculated using philosophical, biblical references to souls and spirits and stuff like that, but Turing comes along and says, bah, humbug. What we need is a test, an operational test that anyone can do, and this test has actually been done. And it's rather easy to show that you're talking to a machine and not a human being. Just ordinary gossip is enough to tell the difference. Well, then here is the question. Here is the question of questions. Well, what's to prevent it? In the future, why can't we build robots as smart as us? What's the problem? We have computers that are very powerful. Machines that could be, in principle, many, many city blocks across, if we want to. Why not a thinking machine? Well, there are at least two basic problems with building a thinking machine. The first is pattern recognition, and the second is the common sense problem. Let me explain. First of all, forget all the Hollywood movies that you've seen, like Terminator or The Matrix. Forget all those movies. We're not going to have robots anytime soon. So what's the problem? First is pattern recognition. For example, eyesight. When you walk into a room, you see chairs, you see dinner plates, you see boxes, you see things, you know what they know what they're for. However, when a robot walks into a room, it sees circles, squares, rectangles, in other words, geometrical lines and circles and squiggles and objects. The computer does not understand chairness. It doesn't understand boxness. It doesn't understand that these objects, consisting of lines and circles, mean something. And so when a robot walks into a room, it takes hours, hours, for it to analyze all the circles and squares and squiggles and ellipses and say to itself, ah, it's a table. That's one huge problem. Robots can hear better than us. They don't understand what they're hearing. They can see better than us. They don't understand what they are seeing. We can recognize people's faces. Computers have a hard time recognizing people's faces. We can recognize handwriting. Computers have a hard time recognizing handwriting. So pattern recognition is a big problem. What's the second problem? The second problem is even bigger, and that is common sense. We know that

waters or that water is wet, and to begin to realize it's a hard problem. In fact, a five-year-old child has more knowledge of common sense than our most advanced computer. Think about that. A five-year-old kid knows more about water, about mothers, about objects around it. And why is that? Because, well, kids bump into reality. They see mothers. They touch water. They know that they've had contact with these things, and they can make conclusions as a consequence. Robots have not. Robots have not touched water. They have not seen mothers older than their daughters. They have not seen animals run away from pain. Robots only do what they're programmed to do. So how does Mother Nature solve the problem? Well, there are two basic approaches to the common sense problem. For the last 50 years, in some sense, we've been barking up the wrong tree. For the last 50 years, we approached it with a top-down approach. That is, we want a disk with all the lines of common sense, a disk with all the facts of water and mothers and children, and facts, for example, that string can pull, but strings cannot push. We all know that. We all know that strings can pull, but strings cannot push. But robots don't, because they haven't pushed on a string before. Well, these lines of common sense would occupy many disks, hundreds of millions of lines of common sense, and you simply put it into a robot, and the robot says, I exist. I am aware. I think I am alive. That was the top-down approach. It failed. Miserably, it failed. Because there are just too many lines of common sense, too many lines of common sense. So now we've tried another approach, the bottom-up approach. Now, the bottom-up approach is the approach taken by Mother Nature. And that is, think of the way that a child learns. A child does not understand common sense at all. But the child bumps into things. It touches water. It knows that it's wet. It touches string. It knows that strings can pull, but strings cannot push, and that sticks can push, but sticks cannot pull. So by tedious trial and error, taking place over a period of years, decades, the kid begins to understand the rules of the game. And that's how Mother Nature does it. In other words, the brain is a neural network. The brain is actually not a Turing machine at all. In fact, Turing himself might have been a little bit surprised by that. But looking at the structure of the human brain, we know that it's not a Turing machine. The brain has no CPU, no Pentium chip. The brain has no software. The brain has no programming. It has no subroutines. It has no Windows. And so the brain doesn't have anything that we associate with a modern computer or a Turing machine. And so then the question is, what is the human brain? The brain is a learning machine. It's a neural network. It literally rewires itself after learning every task. And so you see, the architecture of the brain is different from the architecture of a Turing machine. Think of your laptop, or think of an iPod. It has a central processor, a Pentium chip, for example, which does most of the calculation. And it has a memory. And so basically, you have memory and you have a central processor. That is what we call a computer. However, the brain does not have that. There is no CPU. In fact, you can actually cut out half the brain. There's some cases where you have to do an operation to remove half the brain, and the person simply readjusts and learns to operate with half a brain. So believe it or not, humans can actually survive with only half a brain. But a computer, you remove one transistor from a Turing machine, and it goes on the blink. So now you begin to see the problem. And so then the question is, well, how does Mother Nature do it in real life? Well, think of a bug. A bug is not a Turing machine. It's not programmed into its memory how to walk. The bug has to bump around. It has to fall down. It has to learn how to walk. Think of the way in which, for example, a young horse learns how to walk. It's not programmed into its brain. By trial and error, by moving its legs after it's born, a horse begins to understand how to walk. And so that's the difference between the top-down approach, where you try to program from the very beginning the laws of walking, versus the bottom-up approach, which is how Mother Nature does it, which is basically learning how to walk from scratch. And so in the last few decades, we finally began to realize that

maybe, just maybe, we wasted the last 50 years thinking that we're going to get machines that think by building machines using the top-down approach. More fruitful would be combining both. For example, on Mars, we have the Mars rover, which walks like a bug. It doesn't walk like a mechanical man. Most science fiction writers thought that when we put the first robots on Mars, they would walk like a human. No, they walk like a bug. So it's the victory of the bottom-up approach rather than the top-down approach. And then the next question is, well, what happens when they get smarter than us? Right now, robots are about as smart as a cockroach. A lobotomized, retarded cockroach, because it can just barely walk across a room, recognizing the objects in the room. That's how primitive our robots are today. However, I can see a time in the coming decades when perhaps robots are as smart as a mouse, then as smart as a rat, then as smart as a dog or a cat, and finally as smart as a monkey, perhaps late in the century. At that point, they could be dangerous. They may have a sense of consciousness, a sense of self-awareness. Their agenda may not be the same as our agenda. At that point, and we have plenty of time to prepare for this, I think we should put a chip in their brain to shut them off if they have murderous thoughts. Otherwise, we too may wind up on the evolutionary scrap heap, replaced by our evolutionary successors, our machines. Another possibility, other than simply shutting them off if they get too smart, is to merge with them. That is to use genetic and mechanical enhancements on our own body so that we, in some sense, merge with our creations. We become, in some sense, Superman. Now, look at what we can do today. In my book, The Future of the Mind, I talk about all the research connecting the human mind to a computer. Believe it or not, people who are totally paralyzed today, totally paralyzed, can now walk. They can now move objects with mechanical arms and mechanical legs. They can operate wheelchairs. They can do crossword puzzles. They can read email, answer email. They can operate household appliances. In fact, even if you are totally paralyzed and can't even scratch your nose or roll over, it's possible to connect your brain today with a computer so that you can do anything that an ordinary human can do: play video games, operate mechanical objects, walk. In fact, if you take a look at the opening of the soccer games in Brazil last summer, you realize that the guy who kicked the soccer ball was a paraplegic. He was paralyzed. But at Duke University, they connected his brain to a computer, which in turn controlled mechanical arms and legs, and he became Iron Man. Well, moving right along, I get another set of emails by about another movie, and that is The Theory of Everything, about the life of my colleague, Stephen Hawking. And the question is, well, what is the theory of everything anyway? Isn't that rather presumptuous? The universe is so complicated. The universe is so mysterious. How can you possibly have a theory of everything? Well, first of all, there are four fundamental forces that rule the universe. As far as we can tell, there are four forces which determine the nature of stars, the nature of planets, the nature of your body. And the first force is the force of gravity. That's what holds the Earth together. That's what holds the solar system together. That's what holds the stars together. And Isaac Newton was the first one to give us a basic understanding of the fundamentals of gravity. And then it was Albert Einstein who came out with a complete relativistic theory of gravity, based on the curvature of space and time. So we have a fairly good understanding of gravity. Then we have the electromagnetic force, the force that lights up our cities, the force which governs fire, which governs light bulbs and lasers, radar, microwaves, television sets, all of them based on the electromagnetic force. And again, we have a good understanding of the electromagnetic force. It was James Clerk Maxwell, around the time of the American Civil War in the 1860s, who wrote down what are called Maxwell's equations. Maxwell's equations, in turn, allow us to understand the nature of light. It's a very complex series of equations. In modern form, the equation says that the four-dimensional divergence of an anti-symmetric second-rank tensor equals zero, and that's the equation for light. In fact, at Berkeley, where I got my PhD,
you can actually buy t-shirts which say, in the beginning, God said, the four-dimensional divergence of an antisymmetric tensor equals zero, and there was light, and it was good. Well, then we have the nuclear forces, two nuclear forces that rule the sun. We have the strong and the weak nuclear forces. So have we been able to make headway in terms of understanding why there are four forces and why they are so different? And the answer is yes. It turns out that the electromagnetic force and the strong force and the weak force can be combined together. The weak and the electromagnetic force give us the electroweak interaction theory, and we now have the standard model. The standard model allows us to unify those three forces, that is, the electromagnetic, the weak, and the strong nuclear force. But what about a force that governs all the forces, that is, a super force? That has eluded physicists for almost a century. People have tried to create a theory which can explain all four forces and have failed. What's the problem? Well, gravity is a force unto itself. It is described by relativity, by Einstein's theory. But the quantum theory is totally different. Gravity is based on smooth surfaces. Einstein envisioned smooth curved surfaces, and we're like actors and actresses dancing on this curved surface. However, the quantum theory is choppy. It chops up matter into tiny packets called quanta, and it deals with the tiny subatomic world, while gravity deals with black holes and quasars and expanding universes, the theory of the very big. The other forces, the quantum forces, describe the world of the very small. So we see that there are huge differences between gravity on one side and the quantum theory on the other side. Well, you may say to yourself, why don't we simply put them together and just see what happens? Well, when you put gravity with the quantum forces together into a quantum gravity theory, you get nonsense. You get a bunch of gibberish. You get things that blow up that are infinite. Makes no sense whatsoever. And so, for the last 50 or so years, physicists have tried, with varying degrees of success, to create a theory of everything, a theory of all fundamental forces, without much luck. However, there is one theory, a theory which has actually worked, a theory which does allow you to unify gravity with the other forces, a theory which is very hard to test, however, and that's string theory. That's what I do for a living. That's my day job. So a theory of everything will be a theory that explains both gravity and the other quantum forces. That would be a theory of everything. Now, unfortunately, the string theory is so mathematically complicated that people have not been able to get a firm test of the theory. And so some people can still quibble. They can still say there's a weak spot, and that is there's no direct proof of string theory yet, which is correct. We have the Large Hadron Collider, the biggest machine of science, which is built outside Geneva, Switzerland, but even the Large Hadron Collider is not powerful enough to give a full test of the theory of everything. So in some sense, the quest to build a theory of everything is in some sense incomplete. We have the theory, but we don't have a way to fully test the theory at the present time. Well, if we don't yet quite have a tested theory of everything, then the obvious question is, well, what is the theory of everything, the movie, and what does Stephen Hawking actually do? Well, what Stephen did was he took the first initial steps toward creating a quantum theory of gravity. First of all, Einstein's theory predicts the existence of black holes, that is, objects that are so powerful, so large, so massive, that gravity is so strong that even light itself cannot escape from them. So anything which approaches a black hole will eventually approach a sphere called the point of no return, or the Schwarzschild radius, or the event horizon. If you fall through the sphere, then you go into the black hole and never to be seen again. Everything checks in, nothing checks out, like a cosmic roach motel. That's a black hole. However, what Stephen Hawking said was, well, that's not right because it violates the uncertainty principle. The uncertainty principle says you can never be totally sure exactly where the position or the velocity of a particle is.
If we have a black hole, well, everything is classical. Everything is perfect. We know exactly where it is. We know exactly everything about the black hole. But that violates the quantum theory. Therefore, he said, black holes must be gray. There must be uncertainty with regards to its position. So, for example, according to Hawking's calculation, there should be a faint glow that emanates from the black hole. And as a consequence, black holes get less and less energy with time. They actually decay. This glow is called Hawking radiation. At the present time, it's too weak to measure. However, we have seen black holes in outer space, but the Hawking radiation is too faint to measure. And so that's why I think Stephen has not won the Nobel Prize in Physics yet, because it's not possible to get a direct test of Hawking radiation. However, Hawking radiation would solve a lot of very thorny questions. For example, if you throw the encyclopedia into a black hole, what happens to all the information contained in the encyclopedia? Well, originally, Hawking said that the information must be destroyed, and that violates the quantum theory. The quantum theory says that no, information cannot be totally destroyed. It must be somewhere in the universe. If I burn a book, for example, it appears as if all the information of the book vanished, but that's not quite true. If you could retrace all the positions of the molecules, you could reform the book before it was burned, so the information is not totally lost. Of course, it's impractical to do that, but in principle, it's possible. And so quantum theory says that you can't really lose information. Well, Hawking is a semi-classical physicist, that is, he's not fully quantum mechanical, and so he said that, well, in this situation, the quantum mechanics must be wrong. Well, now he's changed his mind. String theory has come along and given us a theory of black holes, which we think can adequately describe all the mysteries of the black hole. And when you look at the string theory black hole, you realize that information is not destroyed. And ironically enough, where did this information go? Ironically enough, it went into Hawking radiation. So when you throw the Britannica into a black hole, the black hole oozes out a very faint glow. And in that glow, if you were smart enough, you could reconstruct the Encyclopedia Britannica. Of course, in practice, none of that is possible. But in principle, it is possible, we think, that by looking at the afterglow of a black hole, you can see the tracings of the information that you dumped into the black hole to begin with. So the conclusion is, we do think that a complete theory of gravity is possible. It would be a quantum theory. However, we're not yet certain that we can prove that this theory is string theory, which is what I do for a living. So to summarize, one of Hawking's great contributions was he was one of the first to take the initial steps to combine gravity with the quantum theory, allowing us to create something called Hawking radiation. However, a complete theory of all fundamental forces that is universally accepted, universally tested, still eludes us. We have string theory. However, string theory has not been fully tested, and it may take quite a while to get a full test of the theory. So the theory of everything is not yet in our grasp.

Well, that concludes the first half of Exploration. However, now we're going to continue our discussion about science by bringing on a UCLA professor, Professor Greg Stock, talking about redesigning the human race. How far can we push biotechnology in terms of improving the human species? And for that matter, where should we stop? Designer children, Homo superior. These are some of the concepts we're going to be discussing with Professor Greg Stock.

Welcome. This is Dr. Michio Kaku, Professor of Theoretical Physics at the City College and the Graduate Center of the City University of New York. And this is the second half of Exploration. In the first half of Exploration, we read some email, answered some questions about some of the latest movies like The Imitation Game and The Theory of Everything. And in the second half of Exploration, we're going to bring on UCLA Professor Greg Stock. Redesigning the human race. How far should we go? With biotechnology today, we can do wonders. We can begin to cure diseases that were unimaginable before. But how far should we go to redesign the genetic heritage of the human race? These are some of the questions we're going to be talking about now in the second half of Exploration.

And now I'd like to introduce our special guests for today. We're very delighted to have with us Professor Gregory Stock of the University of California at Los Angeles, where he's the director of the Program on Medicine, Technology, and Society. And he's the author of a very controversial book called Redesigning Humans. That's right, Redesigning Humans, Choosing Our Genes, Changing Our Future. In other words, we're not talking about something that's going to happen anytime soon, but perhaps 50 years, perhaps 100 years into the future, who knows for sure, we may have the ability to tinker with our genetic heritage. And then the question is that a good thing? Is it a good thing if every parent can begin to choose the characteristics of their children? What about the future of the human race? What about medicine? What about ethics? These and other questions we're going to be exploring with Dr. Gregory Stock of UCLA, author of the book Redesigning Humans.

0: Okay, the first question for you, Dr. Stock, is how did you first get interested as a youth in biology and medicine?
1: Well, I've sort of been interested in the issues of life for as long as I can remember, and I think the epiphany that I had being as a graduate student just about to get my doctorate in molecular biology was that suddenly I was walking on campus and realized that I didn't really know the difference between an oak tree and an elm tree. And I realized I was at too much of a molecular level, so I thought it would be worthwhile for me to step back a little bit and look at more systems biology.
0: Okay, and why did you specifically get interested in the whole question of genes, genetic modification, and genetic enhancement?
1: Well, I was developing some ideas related to sort of levels of complexity in life, and that there are multiple very distinct levels of complexity, the lowest being that of bacteria, which is just essentially a little bag of biochemicals and no internal structure or anything. And then animal cells or eukaryotes are a million times the volume. They have all sorts of compartments. They are much, much more complex. And it turns out that the origins of some of those components were, in fact, bacteria themselves, which came together symbiotically and then formed really complex organizational structures. And then this happened again with the formation of multicellular life, all of the complex multicellular organisms, the animals and plants that are filling up the environment that we see, that we can observe around us. And now there's yet another step that is occurring where, led by human activity and our fusion with telecommunication technologies and all sorts of things that are drawing us together as a very integrated sort of a superorganism, the implications of that are really profound for not just human society, which is actually an organism and can be seen very clearly as that if you look into it in detail. And that's the subject of a book I wrote called The Fusion of Humans and Machines into a Global Superorganism. And I was interested in what the biggest implication of that was, and things like space travel and such are some of the products of that collaboration. But the most interesting for us, I think, is the way these technologies will then be turned back upon ourselves and reshape our own biology. And so that's how I really got interested in the sort of genomics and the various ways in which these, you know, extraordinarily precise and powerful technologies were beginning to be, to have the possibility of reshaping human life itself.
0: Okay, and speaking about reshaping human life, some people get a little bit squeamish when they think about that. They remember what happened with the Nazis and eugenics. However, isn't it true that historically, humans have in fact been enhancing other species, like dogs? Haven't we been breeding dogs for thousands of years? And what about plants as well?
1: Yes, it's definite that there is not, this is not something new. It's just that the tools that are being brought to bear upon biology are so much more sophisticated. So I think that canine breeding is an excellent example, and is actually going to serve as sort of a pilot project for our own self-modification, in that here we're using the most kind of primitive tools of selection and breeding, and look at the diversity that exists in the canine realm. I mean, it's truly extraordinary. And so to think that when we're sort of exerting control over our own reproductive possibilities, essentially through in vitro fertilization, through genetic screening, all of these sorts of things, that there won't be significant implications for us as a species, as individuals, as a culture, as cultures, I think is very much putting one's head in the sand just because of all these previous examples.
0: Well, let's look at the pros and cons. The pro side would be that dogs are very plentiful and successful in North America, while Canis lupus, the gray wolf, is near extinction in many areas. And so the dog benefited by genetic enhancement being close to humans. But dogs also have lots of genetic defects, because of all the inbreeding that took place over thousands of years. What are your thoughts?
1: Well, I think that there are there are inbreeding issues, especially with certain breeds. I believe that many dogs have a longer life expectancy, certainly, than the gray wolf in the wild. But yes, there will be consequences of that sort, and especially when you have the kind with sort of crude the kinds of selective tools that one uses and in natural breeding, you're much more likely to get these sorts of issues because you have large clusters of genes that are exchanged and you have inbreeding problems and such. I would imagine that those will be less significant when this occurs in humans for several reasons. One is that the advances in medical technology are such that they mute some of the problems that might otherwise be significant. For example, the most obvious, or a very obvious example of that is eyesight, where virtually everyone over the age of 40 requires glasses, and we wouldn't be very functional without them. And yet we don't even look at it as a disability. And there are a variety of other kinds of what would have been even fatal diseases that no longer are such. And in fact, that has had a huge impact in the spread of various mutations that would otherwise be very, very debilitating because we survive longer. We reach reproductive age when otherwise we might not have. So I see that as one reason that these are less likely, that they are unlikely to be things that we can't deal with. And another is that we're really understanding human biology and life in general in a much more profound and nuanced way.
0: And also look at our dinner table. Believe it or not, much of the foods we eat for dinner have been genetically enhanced by humans over thousands of years. But if you look at corn, even though corn was domesticated by Native Americans, corn cannot exist without humans. The kernels don't fall off without human intervention. Therefore, corn is very plentiful, very shiny, very tasteful. But it is totally dependent upon humans for reproduction. Without humans, corn cannot exist. What are your thoughts?
1: Well, my thoughts are several in that. First of all, virtually all of the foods that we eat are the product of human breeding in one way or another. So the idea that there are natural foods is demonstrates an ignorance of the whole process by which all of the grains and staples that we eat are how they evolved. I mean, a potato was a little thing the size of a pea, for example, and the same thing, as you mentioned, with corn. The second is that I agree that we're likely not to be able to survive in an environment that it does not have technology. And in fact, that's already the case, not just because of our biology, but look at our population. We couldn't support the human population without the kinds of high technology, agriculture and such that we have. And so the population is way beyond the level that it could we could live in a subsistence kind of a lifestyle. Many individuals who give birth to children, and they wouldn't be able to do that outside of a hospital. I mean, you have all sorts of interventions, which those interventions make it more likely that such problems will be more significant, not less, in the future. So I think that we are definitely increasingly adapted to a high-technology, human-centered sort of an environment, and the idea that we're going to go back in some way or would even have the possibility of doing that, I think, is there is no real possibility that that could occur.
0: Okay, so we talked about the past where everything, including our dinner table, dogs, cats, horses, sheep, all of them have been tinkered with and enhanced to some degree by human intervention. Now let's talk about today. We see science fiction movies where life forms can be manipulated at will, but isn't it true that gene therapy, the simplest example of just fixing a broken gene, that's really in its infancy? And that there's really only one disease that can be so-called cured using gene therapy, and that's called the bubble boy syndrome, or SCIDS. So aren't we at the beginning of this technology?
1: Very much at the beginning. I would differ sharply, though, with your assessment that that is the simplest of the sort of interventions that one can think of. It's actually probably the most difficult. And the reason for that is that you, if you're going to try and do genetic interventions, you have to find a mechanism for putting in place a significant segment of DNA and the control mechanisms to determine when that would be turned off on and off appropriately, and then get them into individual cells in an already existing body. That's a very, very difficult and challenging process, and an unnatural one in many ways, in the sense that the much easier and simpler way to do that would be to select or alter the genes that are in the first cell of the human embryo, and then they would be copied into every cell in the human body, along with structures that would turn them on and off, orchestrate their activity at the appropriate times and places. And that's kind of the way our genetics works naturally, in that we have every cell in the body has the same genes. It's just that different clusters of them are turned on in, say, bone than in skin or in neural tissue. And so these are the kinds of things that are possible and are much, much simpler than genetic interventions, which I think Jim Watson said that if you waited to do germline intervention, which are those that are to embryos and single cells, that if you waited for somatic engineering, the kinds of genetic interventions that are done today, to be successful, you'd wait until the sun froze over.
0: Okay, well, if you are Jewish, you have to worry about Tay-Sachs. If you are a Caucasian, you have to worry about cystic fibrosis. And in fact, in Brooklyn, there's even a group of Orthodox Jews who get screened. And if the embryos, via implantation, if the embryos carry the bad gene, you can reject them. And in that way, they hope to literally eliminate that gene from that population. So what are some other ways in which people today can actually begin to tinker with the genetics of their children?
1: Well, you mentioned it right there with actually creating a number of embryos during the process of in vitro fertilization, where you take an egg and a sperm and fertilize them in a petri dish, allow them to come together in a petri dish, and then you wait until they grow up to, say, the 6 or 8 cell stage. You remove one of the cells, which isn't damaging to the embryo, and then you run a genetic test on that cell, and depending on the results, you decide whether to use or discard that embryo. That's done to avoid cystic fibrosis, to avoid Tay-Sachs. In fact, in the Jewish community, there are people have genetic tests and use that as to avoid marriages that would likely lead to children with such problems, and that's a common thing as well. So the idea of genetic screening is the easiest way that you could exploit the possibilities of these new technologies, because there you're not actually altering or changing, you're just reading out the genetic code, which is something that we can already do, although we'll be able to do it much more easily and rapidly and in more sophisticated fashions, and then making a decision based on that. So there is no risk involved, essentially, or very, very limited risks involved. And that, I think, is going to be the first application that is widespread, and that will happen relatively quickly.
0: Okay, now let's look at maybe a 20-year timeline, and then we'll look into the next 100, 200 years, which, of course, borders on science fiction. Mm-hmm. But let's take a look at a 20-year timeline. What kinds of therapies, what kinds of procedures are going to be available within that time frame, a 20-year time frame?
1: So in a 20-year time frame, I think there will be some sort of niche technologies which gain a lot of publicity today but aren't really very interesting, things like human cloning and such, which I think, even if broadly available, would only be used by very small numbers of people. The kinds of genetic engineering technologies, which I've discussed at length, where you'd actually go in and alter chromosomes and add clusters of genes and such, those almost certainly will not be used other than possibly in animals, and they're already being used a little bit in animals within that time frame. The kinds of things that will be dramatically more sophisticated and will be widely available within a 20-year time frame will be the genetic screening technology that we just discussed. And there, one will be not only screening for genetic diseases, which is already done today for a few genetic diseases, it'll be done much more broadly in a much more nuanced fashion, but I believe that there will be choices being made based on matters of temperament and personality and predispositions that involve risk for certain, for manic depression or other kinds of disorders that, you know, are only on the borderline viewed as diseases. And so there will be basically parents, prospective parents, will be exerting choices over the genetic makeup of their children based on their individual preferences and wants.
0: Okay, let's talk about that now, because let's look at a 20-plus year horizon, 20, 50-year horizon, let's say, when some of the genes for attractiveness are isolated. There was a blip in the media the other day stating that shoppers spend more time taking care of their attractive children than they do with their unattractive children. And parents, of course, spend thousands of dollars on violin lessons for their children and SAT lessons to enhance their children to get into college to increase their reproductive success. But wouldn't parents therefore be hardwired not just to give violin lessons, but to actually make the children more attractive?
1: Well, almost certainly to pick certain traits. I think one gets into surprising choices that people would make that some of us would not consider to be enhancement, but would be so in the eyes of the parents. And what I'm referring to is, for example, that deaf parents have already, I've spoken to deaf parents who have said, they're interacted with deaf parents who have said that they would use such technology to ensure that their children, not that their children were hearing, but that they were deaf, so that they could fit better into the environment, that they could, into the deaf culture, that they would be able to interact more with them as parents. So the choices that people make are very interesting. Some people would like to enhance one's IQ and intelligence. Another would be interested in aspects of physicality or in appearance. And I think there will be very, very, very diverse choices that are being made. But yes, parents will definitely want to make those choices and, in fact, will make those choices.
0: And, in fact, if you just found out that the Joneses next door had their kid genetically enhanced and your kid, who is not enhanced, has to compete against the Joneses' kid, won't you therefore make a beeline to the nearest genetic enhancer so that your kid is competitive against your next-door neighbor's kid?
1: Yeah, maybe. It's sort of interesting, though, because the difficulty of you applying the technology will be directly proportional to the amount of enhancement that one exerts. So to actually create, for instance, super children in one way or another, no matter what the trait is, will be very complex and very slow in coming, whereas the possibility of improving some vector of performance from below average to average or average to slightly above average will be much, much easier. So there'll tend to be a leveling that will occur when these technologies are applied. I think of it as like giving parents the ability to create a virtual projection of some of the aspects of that would likely be manifested in future children, and then to make choices among those virtual siblings that they would that would be represented by embryos. So, yes, it could create significant enhancements in various dimensions and do it very, very rapidly if, in fact, for example, what we know about the genetic basis for IQ, which is not insignificant at all, certainly probably over 50% from twin studies, identical twins reared together and reared apart, a whole variety of studies in that realm. If you could identify the many genes that are involved in that and make choices based on them, you would, within a single generation, parents would probably increase the IQ of their kids by perhaps 20 points when they, if that was what really interested them. So that's a huge step in a very short period of time. And I think that there would be movement in many, many different directions, so there would sort of be a radiation of human form.
0: Okay, well, let's take these one at a time because you raise a whole bunch of things. Strength. Just recently, scientists have been studying a gene which makes a mouse muscle-bound. The mouse has tremendous muscles. They call that mouse a mighty mouse in the media. And that gene or a counterpart of that has been found in children now, human children. And the question is, what does it mean to be an Olympic sportsman or sportswoman? What does it mean to be a Yankee home run batter if it's all just a question of genetic enhancement?
1: Well, I think it's going to be a real interplay of many, many factors, of which genetics will be a very, very important one and a requirement, essentially. That, I mean, if you know relatively early on today whether you have the genes, whether you have the physique that you're going to be competitive at a world-class level, that you even have the hope of being competitive in various sports. And you'd have to combine with that an incredible drive and an environment that nurtured that. I would say that if you had 50 clones of Michael Jordan, that not all of them would be superstars. That there would be other factors that would intervene to avoid those, you know, to interfere with that or to prevent that in one way or another. But, so what does it mean to be a superstar? Well, today, it used to be that there were amateur athletes, and now today, for somebody to perform at a world-class status, in a sort of a world-class status, you have to basically be devoted to a sport from a very, very early age and make it your career. And that certainly wasn't the case. So the sense of what it takes to be a professional at a world-class level will just continue to be refined. And I suspect that you may eventually reach the point where it's like having a race car, where, you know, there's a whole team, including physicians and others, that are the support sort of group for any world-class athlete.
0: Okay, well, we have numerous steroid scandals, and we believe in a meritocracy, that you should work at being a great athlete, not simply take a steroid and hit the ball out of the ballpark. And yet here we're talking about something even greater than steroids, actually literally changing the genetic structure of your muscle and bones, right? So won't that also create a scandal?
1: Well, I think it will create a change in the way people look at these things, because as it is right now, there are the idea that there is going to be sort of a natural Olympics in some way, or that there are sports where people do not use various aids of one sort or another. You know, that's really, as we've seen in baseball, that's really not the case. And the idea that we're going to be able to enforce those things is very unlikely as well, because the monetary rewards are too significant for success. And so it's just a constant battle between those who are trying to enhance in one way or another through genetic, through drugs, through all sorts of things, and those who are trying to discover those. And actually, there are certain incentives for the sports organizations to see increased performance. It'll be interesting to see what will happen to the perceptions of the game if, in fact, performance settles back and isn't as strong as when, new home run records were being set. So I think that as we move ahead, that it's going to become increasingly accepted that we manipulate our bodies in a variety of ways using interventions. What we will not want to see is ways in which these are dangerous interventions. But I would like to say, what are you going to do if, in fact, there is something that you could take that would increase performance or increase one's memory or increase any aspect of one's functioning and, in fact, is not dangerous, where there are no side effects that are adverse? It's sort of a recreational drug of sorts, but one without the side effects of many of the ones today. Are we ourselves not going to want to take those? I mean, remember, we take things to put ourselves to sleep, to wake ourselves up, to kill pain, to, you know, we intervene in all sorts of ways with legal pharmaceuticals. So the line between what is a pharmaceutical and what is an illicit drug is going to be an increasingly arbitrary one, and those discussions will seem a little bit surreal as we move forward.

Well, I'm afraid that's it for Exploration. Once again, in the first half of Exploration, we answered some questions that I get from email about the latest movies, including The Imitation Game and also The Theory of Everything. And in the second half, we brought on UCLA professor Greg Stock talking about redesigning humans. How can it be done and how far should we go? And if you want a copy of today's program, call the Pacifica Program Service at 1-800-735-0230. That's 1-800-735-0230 for a copy of today's program. Once again, this is Dr. Michio Kaku for Exploration.

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3: 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I'm Nora, and I'm coming to you from stolen Chumash land, and this is Mincemeat, my show. Thank you for tuning in. I hope you're safe and well. And, you know, if you're upset about the world, bear witness and try and do one thing about it today, huh? Maybe. So this is a song called The Big E by Eatatrix. It's new, and it's what this episode of Mincemeat is beginning with.

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He began to see that the town's life was a book of humanity infinitely more palpitating, varied, and compendious than the cap-and-gown life. These struggling men and women before him were the reality of Christminster, though they knew little of Christ or Minster. That was one of the humors of things. The floating population of students and teachers who did know both, in a way, were not Christminster in a local sense at all. What struggling people like himself had stood at that crossway whom nobody ever thought of now? That crossway had more history than the oldest college in the city. It was literally teeming, stratified, with the shades of human groups who had met there for tragedy, comedy, farce, real enactments of the intensest kind.

He looked at his watch, and in pursuit of this idea, he went on till he came to a public hall, where a promenade concert was in progress. He entered and found the room full of shop youths and girls, soldiers, apprentices, boys of 11 smoking cigarettes, and light women of the more respectable and amateur class. He had tapped the real Christminster life here. A band was playing, and the crowd walked about and jostled each other. And every now and then, a man got upon a platform and sang a comic song.

0: That was Robert Johnson with Ramblin' on My Mind. And thank you for listening to my words earlier over the music. That's a thing I'll do. A thing I'll do is read excerpts of books and occasionally poems, maybe. But usually the words mean something to me, and I hope they mean something to you too. That last excerpt that I read was Jude the Obscure by Thomas Hardy. We're going to keep on going with more music. And off of Ramblin' on My Mind, we've got Blue Monday by Michael F. Berry, performed by Michael F. Berry. I don't know if he wrote it.
1: Down last Saturday night, intending to get one drink. The boys were all standing in front of the bar, telling what they could think. Their entries they were driving, rooms and pillars too. I never saw such a mess of callers around that barroom floor. But it's always the same Blue Monday after pay. Your shots are

I'll join the white ribbon, and then I'll be giving me wife the whole of me pay. The track layers and the drivers, machine men and loaders too, they were all set.

0: Mondays to make my hair turn gray. I'll join the white ribbon, and then I'll be giving me wife the whole of me pay.
1: This is new.

0: As I said, that was Ellen Steckert with a new song, or a new release at least. Pretty sure it's an older recording. But yeah, a new song called The Associate Professor's Lament. Or actually, Know Thee, just Associate Professor's Lament. You are listening to 104.1 Caps Media Radio, and I'm... You have to say it loud.
1: Laura.
0: This is Mincemeat. I do a little bit of everything, as you can tell, arguably too much, but who wants to argue? Here's a word from Thomas Edison, the first words ever recorded on what did he make? Phonograph or something?
2: The first words I spoke in the original phonograph. A little piece of practical poetry. Mary had a little lamb, its fleece was white as snow, and everywhere that Mary went, the lamb was sure to go.

And then the gates were shut, and by an impulse, Jude took from his pocket, Jude the Obscure, that is, from his pocket, the lump of chalk which, as a workman, he usually carried there, and wrote along the wall. I have understanding as well as you. I am not inferior to you, yea, who knoweth not such things as these?

The promise of the printing press.

Houston, know what I'm saying? DJ Screw, a song called Pimp the Pin. Before that was Milk Week, My Father's Sheep is Dead. And before that was Thomas Edison reciting Mary Had a Little Lamb. He calls it a poem. Okay, Tommy. Next up is Brenton Wood with a song about signs.

Was Mariama by Fangul. Before that was Mariana by Grupo Topacio. And next up, we're going to listen to Mariam by the Ahmad Jamal Trio. And I think I'll probably have another passage for you, another excerpt. This one will be from Goal, a poem by May Cowdrey. Let's listen to some jazz.

My words shall drip like molten lava from the towering black volcano on the sleeping town neath its summit. My thoughts shall be hot ashes burning all in its path. I shall not stop because critics sneer, nor stoop to fawning at man's mere fancy. I shall breathe a clearer, freer air, for I shall see the sun above the crowd. I shall not blush and make excuse when a son of Adam, who calls himself God's layman, slashes with scorn a thing born from truth's womb and nursed by beauty. It will not matter who stoops to cast the first stone. Does not my spirit soar above these feeble minds? Thoughts born from prejudice's womb and nursed by tradition. I will shatter the wall of darkness that rises from gleaming day and seeks to hide the sun. I will turn this wall of darkness that is night into a thing of beauty.

Thank you very much for listening to Mincemeat on KPPQ LP Ventura, broadcasting at 104.1 from the CAPS Media Center. And I'm Nora. I'll be back. Hope you'll be back too. I'm gonna play you out today with Blank Slate by Chicano Batman.

0: Wildfire danger is high. The extreme drought has caused tinder dry conditions across the state. About 95% of all wildfires in California are caused by people. So it's up to all of us to take steps to prevent sparking a wildfire. Use outdoor equipment before 10 a.m. and never on hot or windy days. 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Make sure your vehicle is properly maintained with nothing dragging on the ground. Remember, one less spark means one less wildfire. Learn more from CAL FIRE at readyforwildfire.org.
1: This is KPBQ LP Ventura, and you're listening to Beats by Bruce, broadcasting Thursdays at 8 p.m., Saturdays at 6 p.m., and Sundays at 1 p.m. On this week's episode of Beats by Bruce, we're going to be playing about 80% new releases and about 20% just random older songs that I've been liking recently. But we're going to start off with some softer stuff with a new one from Summer Blue. They're a power pop band from the Bay Area that I really love, and they just put out a new project that I think is super cool. So we're going to start with that and a bunch of like softer new releases before transitioning into a bunch of new hardcore releases and then ending on some older hardcore songs. But that'll be this week's episode, so stick around and see what we got in store for you. But without further ado, up first in this week's episode, we have Summer Blue.

You're listening to Beats by Bruce, and you just heard Another Day by Summer Blue, A Bridge to Where You Began by Summer 2000, Houseplant by Soccer, and lastly, So Close to Perfection by A New Day. Up next, we're going to be playing some new hardcore releases, starting with one from Fatal Realm. It was actually exclusive to the Dazed Sampler CD that they put out a while back, but now it's available for everyone. Thought it was kind of cool that they did that, but now I'm going to be playing it for all you guys to hear. We're just going to be playing a bunch of new hardcore releases that I've been liking recently, so tune in for that. But without further ado, up first, we have Fatal Realm.

You're listening to Beats by Bruce, and you just heard Of No Consequence by Fatal Realm, I Don't Belong Anywhere by Dying Wish, Fade by Mask, Turn to Dust by Feel the Pain, and lastly, When They Come For Me by Click. Click just played a super awesome free show in Rapid this past week that I'm recording this. I had a really great time at it, so I'm giving them some love this week. But up next, we have one from Speed. They have a new three-song little thing coming out soon, so we're going to play my favorite one that's been released so far. Then we're going to have two from the Representing Hardcore compilation album. One's going to be a cover of a Death Threat song by Dead Body, so stick around for that. And then we're just going to play a bunch of other random, miscellaneous, kind of new, kind of not songs that I've been loving, and that'll be this section here. So without further ado, up next we have Speed.

You're listening to Beats by Bruce, and you just heard Peace by Speed, Never Again by Dead Body, Dying Spirits by Sin Against Sin, You Already Know by Missing Link, Middle Heaven by Erode, and lastly, No Respect Due by Hold My Own, featuring guest vocals from Tsunami. Those last two songs I heard on the Days Sampler CD that I referenced earlier, and I think that's a great thing about sampler CDs that more labels need to do, because it put me onto these super cool bands that I otherwise probably wouldn't have checked out, and I really like that last song especially. So more people need to do sampler CDs. They're awesome. Let me stop my rant here and take us to our final section with a bunch of older songs I've been listening to. No real theme. It's like loosely based on Hellfest that's happening in February. I got my ticket, so I'm excited. So we're going to play two bands playing that, but the rest are just general songs that I like. So we're going to start with one from Minus, awesome band from the Turret County area. Travis from Minus owns Backbench Pizza downtown, the best pizza spot in Ventura. I'm not sponsored, but it's actually just my favorite. So shout out to Backbench. But we're going to start with a song from Minus and then carry on until our last song, which is by Bad Religion. So without further ado, up first we have Minus.

lives with the lessons one learns through the choices one makes is not easy. No, sad, enough.

0: This is KPPQ LP Ventura, and closing out this week's episode of Beats by Bruce, we had Take Me Out by Minus, Fallen Prey by Path of Resistance, Viper City by Recon, Life for a Life by Fight Everyone, and lastly, All Good Soldiers by Bad Religion. And with that, that is it for this week's episode of Beats by Bruce. Thank you all so much for listening, and I hope you tune in again next week.
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4: 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This is your host, Natalie, speaking, and today is episode 55. And today, honestly, I've been really busy, so I just kind of picked a bunch of random songs. They all kind of fall under the twee pop, kind of on the heavier side. I tried to stay away from artists that I've played here before, so playing artists new to the show are The Pearly Gatecatchers, Sing Sing, EE, Daily Mixture, artists like that. We're playing songs by Belle and Sebastian, California Snow Story, Mojave 3, classics like Japanese Breakfast, Club 8, Heavenly, and Apples in Stereo. So enjoy this first song by Apples in Stereo.

checking back in. You're listening to Lost Planet Earth here on 104.1 FM KPQ LP Ventura. Those last songs were Questions and Answers by Apples in Stereo. That's one of my personal favorite titles of a band. I wish I could name this show that band. Anyways, we're Simple Minds by Club 8, Bring Me Home by Mojave 3, and then the last one was The Body is a Blade by Japanese Breakfast. Lately I've been into a lot of Japanese Breakfast. I don't know why. I do enjoy Japanese Breakfast as well. I don't know. Now I just really want miso soup. Anyways, here's this song by the Pearly Gatecatchers called Life is Gonna Get You. It's been one of my favorites recently. Hope you enjoy.

All right, checking back in, you're listening to Lost Planet Earth here 104.1 FM KPQ LP Ventura. This is your host, Natalie, and thank you for listening so far. We're through about half of the episode. Those last songs were Life Is Gonna Get You by the Pearly Gate Catchers, I Said What I Said by the Softies, In the Summer, again, by the Pearly Gate Catchers, By the Sea by Leticia Sader, I'll Be by Sing Sing, Ramadan by EE, and then Night After Night by Dolly Mixture. Those are some new artists that are here on the show. I hope everybody is having a great summer, and hope everybody is going out and about doing stuff like I am all the time when I'm not at work. So hope you guys are doing things that you don't tell your mother, like this next song by the Sundays called Don't Tell Your Mother. Enjoy the song.

All right, we're at the end of the episode. Thank you so much for listening to Lost Planet on Earth here on 104.1 FM, here at the KPQLP radio station. And don't forget to catch my show Saturdays at 5 p.m., Sundays at 2 p.m., Mondays at 6 p.m., and also on my tuner app under KPQLP Ventura. And I hope you can't hear my chair spinning because that'd be embarrassing. But anyways, hope you guys enjoy this last song by... Oh, actually, those last couple of songs were Don't Tell Your Mother by The Sundays, A Different Light by Marnie Girls, Been So Long by St. Antonine, Waiting for the Moon to Rise by Belle and Sebastian, Outliers by California Snow Story. I just discovered that band today. And this next song is Annie with an E by The Pains of Being Pure at Heart. Listen to this last song, and I'll see you guys next week.

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1: Hi, everybody. This is Doc Ventura. Welcome to Doc's Delta Blues Lounge. We're coming to you from KPPQLP Ventura, Community Radio 104.1 FM. In here, you're going to find the finest of Delta Blues, Chicago, Texas, Kansas City, all flavors of classic blues. We're also going to cover the state of blues today, play some new artists from Mississippi you probably don't get a chance to hear too often. We're just going to immerse ourselves in the music that we love. So now it's time to kick back, get ready to throw down in Doc's Delta Blues Lounge. Hey, this is Doc Ventura. Welcome to the Blues Lounge today. We've got some music from Mississippi. This is almost all of it is music that was recorded in the last 20 years or so. So it's representative, I guess, of the newer wave of what's going on in Mississippi. We're going to start off with Big George Brock, who's a man who was, back in the day, a prize fighter and ran for a little while with Muddy Waters and played harmonica in the 50s in Chicago and had a very interesting life. And then when he retired, he began to perform. And he would usually perform with a large band, large being maybe seven pieces, no horns. But they were all young guys who were probably church players, you know, impeccable players, dressed impeccably as well. And he ran a tight ship. You could just tell by looking at them. They were very disciplined. But that was Big George Brock. So we're going to play something by Big George. And after that, we're going to play something by the grandson of R.L. Burnside, Cedric Burnside. So that's coming right up. We're celebrating Mississippi today.

All right, you heard Big George Brock doing M from Mississippi, of course. After that, we heard Cedric Burnside and his partner Lightnin' Malcolm on guitar. That was called I Don't Just Sing About the Blues. And the two of them did were known as the Juke Joint Duo. It's hard to believe that that's from about 20 years ago. But since then, Cedric has gone on to win a Grammy, and he's still out there making great music. So Cedric Burnside, he's one to check out. But that's about 20 years ago, so a bit of a rarity. When he was just, I won't say it was when he was just starting out, because he grew up on his grandfather R.L. Burnside's knee. So I can't really say it was when he was just starting out. Now we're going to head over to Crenshaw, Mississippi, on the other side of the state. Sleepy little town where Big Joe Williams lived. And in fact, he's buried out in a field there. I one time went out and found the obscure place where he is buried. Big suburban house across from it. And he's in a big field across the street. So we're going to hear Big Joe Williams right now.

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on your door.

Big Joe Williams from Crenshaw, Mississippi, played I Feel So Worried. And then we heard the man himself, one of the big discoveries of the latter-day blues revival, let's say in the 90s, along with R.L. Burnside. Junior Kimbrough played Keep Your Hands Off Her. That's from an album called Do the Rump by Junior Kimbrough, one of the two godfathers of so many people, and also a gateway drug to Howlin' Wolf and Muddy Waters. Now, here's a guy that's lesser known. He's from Alabama, but only about a mile from Mississippi. He used to play every week at a little place called Betty's, and Betty's was, well, he'd recorded there. To me, it was legendary, so one day I went out there to find where Betty's was, and even though it hadn't been active in a year or so, I went down the back roads in Alabama and found

this little shack and was able to look in the window, and inside it had been completely redone in chipboard. So someone had very lovingly made every inch of the inside, you know, feel like the inside of a toy or something, you know, brand new. So the man I'm talking about is named Willie King, and his band, Willie King and the Liberators, did a few great albums in the early 2000s and 2010s. So this is from his album called Freedom Creek, Willie King and the Liberators.

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0: Now look at here. 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
0: in the ghetto. Come on down.
1: We got
0: in the ghetto. 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

0: from your high chair.
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1: Come on down
0: in the wood. All the gangbangers and all of them, we gonna bring them together.
1: We got to clean,
0: yeah, that's what I need right here. Take a little time with them. Show them a few things. So now do it like this.

0: Oh, the great Willie King, one of my favorites.
1: That was called Clean Up the Ghetto.
0: I missed seeing him by just an inch, and well, that's another story I'll save for another day, but the only word I can think of for him is he was very righteous. We're going to step back a little bit and play an older one, but this is from a long line of Hill Country, true Hill Country performers. They refer to themselves as such. The Hemphill family, known for the picnics where fife and drum music was played. Anyone that's related to them and then some, you know, anyone that got a taste of that music has got that infectious beat and is able to produce some amazing stuff. But one particular example is Jessie Mae Hemphill. I don't know exactly how she was related, but obviously she was part of the Hemphill clan. So here she is from an album called Shake It, Baby. Jessie Mae Hemphill.

Jesse May Hemphill did Go Back to Your Used to Be. And then we heard someone who, as far as I know, only recorded a handful of recordings. I think I've only got three or four. Cecil Barfield. He's collected here on the George Mitchell box set, which I've talked about many times. Highly recommended set of field recordings. Cecil Barfield did Lucy May Blues. He has a very haunting style, I would say. Now, next, here's another guy who made this album, I think, in the early 2000s, Sadell Davis. He was stricken with polio at a young age. He wanted to be a juke joint musician, so he found a way to play with a butter knife. But he had an incredible voice and an incredible spirit. Sadell Davis.

0: That was the one and only Sydell Davis doing Pay to Play from his album When Lightning Struck the Pine. Next, one of the all-time favorites of North Mississippi, fabled member of the famous Jelly Roll Kings. Jack has made many albums since then and was a major star for a brief time, and he was a major star for a long time in his hometown of Clarksdale, Mississippi, where his good school chum, Red, who owned the juke joint, proudly proclaimed that this is the home of Big Jack Johnson. So here is Big Jack Johnson from his album, Katrina.
1: Kick it, dude.

I own you.

You heard Big Jack Johnson playing Ain't Gonna Do It No More from his album Katrina, with Bobby Gentilo's guys playing behind him. They were masters. I saw them live many times at Red's with the man himself. So fortunately, they recorded that band, and there you have it. After that, we heard Jimmy Duck Holmes, who is the keeper of the flame of the Bentonia School of Guitar. That was a classic example, playing a Skip James song. It Must Have Been the Devil. As close to the source as you can get. Let's hear something from... Oh, let's hear another one from Cedric Burnside and Lightnin' Malcolm, the Juke Joint Duo.

You heard some badassery from the Juke Joint Duo, trying not to pull my gun. The next one, No Hard Time, Get You Off My Mind, was done by Bill Abel, who, believe it or not, he's a one-man band doing all that. Well, we're at the end of our visit today, so hope you'll come back. We're going to keep playing all kinds of blues that you're going to love. So we're going to close with another Mississippi up-and-coming star, Anthony Big A. Sherrod. Again, with Bobby Gentillo's guys, who call themselves the Cornlickers. So here is Anthony Big A. Sherrod playing Shuffle in Big A. We'll see you next week.

0: 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I hope you heard some of your favorites and maybe even heard a few new favorites today. Remember, the blues will never die, and we'll never run out of any blues to play for you. 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

0: Now, there's an instance where I don't know the music that's brought forth to the table, and I don't know. We'll see how it goes. Funk, how are you? This is the Indie Beginnings Radio Show. My name's Mookie, and we're doing it all once again. It's a pleasure to be in the same vicinity as you, Barry Funkhauser.
1: I like how you started the show. It was a little different than usual.
0: I jumped right in, man. I jumped right in as conversational as I always am, you know? So
1: it's like on the count of three, and you went on two.
0: I did. I pulled a Leroy Jenkins. Leroy Jenkins! I just busted through that door to start the
1: nice.
0: Show. Thank you.
1: All right. Well, today we're going to tell you about music, new music from the pioneers of indie rock. Sarah Bareilles, Bloc Party, Carly Simon, and this first artist, Shaboozey.
0: Oh, my gosh.
1: Yeah. We aren't exactly in the bullseye of indie at this point, but all of these artists have new music and we're going to hear them today.
0: Right. Well, everybody sort of has that independent spirit. Am I right?
1: Yeah. I would agree.
0: Yeah. So Shaboozey on the playlist. We're playing some artists and some songs here that I personally love, Barry. And I can't wait to get to them.
1: But you're totally going in cold with Shaboozey.
0: Yeah, I'm not a big Shaboozey guy, so this is new for me and probably a lot of our listeners too.
1: Well, we found out about Shaboozey on Beyoncé's Cowboy Carter album.
0: Of course.
1: He was on that.
0: Of course.
1: He's a mix of country, hip-hop, and Americana.
0: Oh, my. Okay.
1: And his hit single was called A Bar Song Tipsy. You probably will recognize it if you are outside nearby a club after 10 o'clock in the 2000s.
0: Did you hear that? I'm picking up what you're laying down. That's kind of cool. I'm into it. I'm so into this right now. You just put me there, by the way, mentally. I'm right there with you.
1: His name is Collins Obinna Shaboozey, and I think we're mispronouncing his last name. That's why he went with Shaboozey, because it's a mispronunciation of his last name, Shaboozey.
0: Ah, I see what they did there.
1: So, and he's got a song that we all need to hear. So first off, let's catch you up on Shaboozey on Indie Beginnings.

shelf. I've heard it makes coyotes sing ballads and hunt like hell.

0: Where there went Coyote's Point from Shaboozy on Indie Beginnings. We also heard...
1: So good, man. That's so great. That's so good, man. I'm taking a shot of wheatgrass every time you say the word Shaboozy today.
0: We also heard Good News and A Bar Song Tipsy now. Shaboozy's been hanging out with Orville Peck.
1: Really? That's cool, man. Orville. Yeah. For the uninitiated, Orville, kind of an alt-country musician, and he, you know, he wears this mask. He wears a mask on stage.
0: They're doing some interesting things musically over there. Shaboozy just released a record, and I'm told you're supposed to hear it front to back.
1: So he's working Shaboozy front to sure a full album. Is that what you're telling me?
0: I believe so. Yes.
1: No, a lot of people don't consume full albums anymore, but a lot of musicians make records to be consumed that way. You know what I mean? But who's got the bandwidth for that these days? My attention span is that of a flea fly, a fruit fly.
0: Well, I think Shaboozy knows that, and that's why he made this album like a continuous, you know, track-by-track story.
1: Cool.
0: There's like an epilogue. I believe there's an epilogue in it.
1: That's cool, man. I love that. Yeah, take you on a journey, you know what I mean? And you're telling me he's working with Orville Peck. All right. Good stuff.
0: Shaboozy. Okay, let's get on down to... England, London, England.
1: All right, here we go. Let's go. This is one of the quintessential rock bands that I think about when we're talking about the Indie Beginnings radio program. You know, I mean, this is it right here, funk.
0: You know, we are in agreement in a lot of these topics on today's program, and I agree with Bloc Party being one of the OG pioneers, the actual pioneers of indie rock there.
1: I can't really tell you like the time or the place. Like, remember we talked about the Strokes on this program, and I can almost tell you like exactly when I heard them for the first time, you know, you know, I can't pinpoint the first time I heard Bloc Party, but they did come at a specific time where it was just a boom for these indie rock bands, if I'm not mistaken. And I did meet Kelly from Bloc Party one day in the past. And
0: oh, was it fun?
1: No, it was super cool. We launched a low power FM on the coastline of Southern California, and we saw Bloc Party was coming through. And first week or two that we launched this small radio station, you reach out to, you know,

0: block party. And sure enough, they're like, sure, we'll come in for an interview. And I'm like, wait, what? So I met Kelly from the band there. And that was certainly after, you know, all the great success that they had had, you know, achieved already. And then my friend Nate, my old roommate, will tell you a story about Kelly from Block Party walking into a, I guess, an adult store in downtown San Diego in the Gaslight District.
1: Okay. Gas lamp. Okay.
0: Gas lamp. So, but that's another story. Anyway,
1: that's all the story we're getting out of it. We got to call Nick, huh?
0: Block Party is a great band. Their music will live on the radio forever and will certainly withstand the test of time. We are big fans here on the Indie Beginnings radio show.
1: So let's catch you up on older Block Party and then the new one on Indie Beginnings.

0: we can't be friends.
1: There goes Block Party on Indie Beginnings. Now we can't be friends.
2: Now we can't be friends. You know, we should pair it up with Why Can't We Be Friends by War.
1: Well, now we can't.
2: No, we can't. But, you know, at least we're cordial amongst each other. And that's Barry Funkhauser. And my name's Mookie. And this is the Indie Beginnings radio program. We do it every week. If we, you know, we aim to do it every week. And, man, Block Party was great. You heard three from Block Party and then Shaboozy back there to kick off the program. You know, I affectionately refer to this artist as Sarah B. I've never met her, you know, but I have a nickname for her, and I think she is fantastic. She's multifaceted, Funk.
1: Yes, she is. Doesn't she play the piano?
2: She plays the piano, you know, the piano, which is great. She's a playwright as well, and she started in her own play, like on Broadway and then off Broadway, and then now she has other people performing in the play. But I think it was called The Waitress, and it was written by Sarah Bareilles. And you know, one of her records in recent years, I was tickled to see that it was produced by a great rock producer. That one guy.
1: Well, you sure know a lot about Sarah Bareilles, except that producer's name.
2: No, it's actually T-Bone Burnett. His name's T-Bone Burnett. What a great nickname, by the way. T-Bone. Love that.
1: Yeah. All right. Yeah. Well, let's hear some music from Sarah Bareilles, catch you up on some old ones, and then the latest on Indie Beginnings.
2: Were you really impressed with my Sarah Bareilles knowledge? I could tell.
1: Yes, I was.

0: Well, there goes Salt, Then Sour, Then Sweet, the latest from Sarah Bareilles featuring Brandi Carlile on Indie Beginnings.
1: Me. Sorry, man. That was me at midnight last night eating salt and then sour and then sweet and then just going through the cycle. And before you know it, it's 1 a.m. and you fall asleep, you wake up and you feel terrible about yourself. But that's what I consumed last night. Brandi Carlile was not there, but I'm glad that she's on that track with Sarah Bareilles. You're listening to the Indie Beginnings radio program. My name's Mookie. That is Barry Funkhauser. Sometimes it's tough to prep the show during the week. I mean, you're busy. I'm busy. It's miraculous that sometimes we're able to come together to do Indie Beginnings. This week feels good. And I'm glad we're able to do it together, Barry. And I love you.
0: Same to you, Mookie. But you know what's, if Carly Simon could get her act together at 83, there's no excuse for us, you know.
1: You just blew me off when I told you that I love you. But moving right along to Carly Simon, I would not expect an artist like this, certainly an accomplished musician, to show up on the Indie Beginnings radio program. But here we are today because you never know what you're going to get here. It's part of the magic of the program.
0: It is magical. And I assume they put a lot of magic together to make this next song you're going to hear, because Carly Simon, man, she hasn't released a song in a fortnight.
1: In a fortnight, which is, what is that? Is that like 67 years ago? A fortnight?
0: Long time.
1: It's a long time ago, I tell you. I tell you, that was a long time ago. Carly Simon on the Indie Beginnings radio program.
0: Yeah, so let's get out of here with it, okay? Let's spin some vinyl.
1: Okay.
0: First, we'll play the new one and then spin some classic vinyl from Carly Simon. Okay. And then I'll see you next week. I love you too, Mookie. I should have said it earlier.
1: Thanks, Barry. Really appreciate it. And I too hold you in high regard.
0: Well, now you're blowing me off. Okay.
1: I have strong feelings for you, bub. I'll see you next week.

0: 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This is Ventura's community radio.
1: Dad, the house is surrounded by zombies.
2: Apparently it's a countywide zombie apocalypse.
3: What do we do? 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They'll know.
1: Dad, 911 is just for emergencies.
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3: Oh.
4: While there probably won't be a zombie apocalypse in Ventura County, there could be floods, earthquakes, and other disasters. 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